coming from Sanhedrin Hall. I wanted to ask you then. I thought you'd know, seeing as your dad is a priest and knows all the places up here around the temple. Oh, it's the place where the 70 leaders of our nation hold their meetings. The farmer called it Sanhedrin Hall, so I did too, but never mind what it's called. Joe sounded agitated. Right now, I must find my dad. He's on duty. I know where. Follow me. And Joe rushed ahead, weaving in and out of the people as best he could, followed by a very puzzled Alf. I must find my dad. I must find my dad. Alf heard Joe say as they went along. Joe led the way through the court of women to the court of Israel, where Jewish men could enter, and up to the low wall that divided the court of Israel from the court of the priests. Joe leaned over the low wall, looking for his dad. Dad! Dad! Joe called when he caught sight of him. His dad was dressed in a long white robe, and he looked very busy. Still, he came over for a moment to where the boys were standing. Dad, is there anybody in our leaders' meeting room right now? No, not a soul, Joe. There's no meeting on just now. Some of them, I understand, have gone for informal talks to High Priest Caiaphas's palace. But boys, I'm so sorry. I can't show you the Sanhedrin's usual meeting place today. I haven't got a minute to spare. Just 2 days before Passover, you know. Another time. We don't want to go in, really, Dad, Joe said. I am sorry, but I can't even stop to talk today, Joe and Alf, Joe's dad said with a smile. Some other day. And Joe's dad had to go back to his duty. Oh, anyway, I'm so glad he isn't in there. Joe heaved a deep sigh of relief. Joe, Alf said, looking puzzled, who do you mean? Tell me what you're talking about. I thought we were looking for Jesus. So we are, Alf, Joe said, and I hoped the Sanhedrin hadn't arrested him, that's all. Oh, Alf said, I see. Oh, I'm glad too. But Joe, do let's keep looking for Jesus. And so they did, but Jesus was nowhere to be found. High Priest Caiaphas's palace stood in the beautiful upper city on Jerusalem's western hill. His terraced garden was a picture of loveliness this spring morning. There were flowers of every hue, blue and purple, red and pink and yellow and white, and there were trees whose boughs were laden with blossoms. The air was filled with perfume. Birds sang everywhere, and fountains splashed and played. This morning, quite a few callers had come through the high priest's palace courtyard and garden and had knocked at the palace door. Malchus, one of the servants of the high priest, had been kept busy answering the door. Now, there was one visitor who did not knock at the door. Malchus didn't know he was there. No one knew he was there. No one could see that visitor. But he was keeping a keen eye on things at the palace today, because he had a plan. And there were people here at the palace who were very important to making his plan work. In the beautiful garden, he'd been saying to himself, I hate him. I hate him. I've hated him since before his father made this world. How I hate him. Why shouldn't I be equal with the Son of God? How I hate him. Anyway, I ruined his world and his beautiful people. Ah, I got his masterpiece. The first man and the first woman to disobey him. And humans have had nothing but trouble ever since. I've seen to that. But one day, what should happen but that the Son of God should say, I will rescue the human race from its awful plight. I will become a man myself. And I thought, now, when he's only a man, I will fight him and win. I tried to destroy him when he was a baby. I made the most of old Herod's fear that someone would take his throne. I made him fear and hate that baby. I thought, now I've got him, my enemy. But one of his angels spoiled my plot. He warned Joseph, and the baby

help me in my plan. Of course, they must think that it is their plan, their clever plan. Ha! When I see something in a human, some bitterness, some hatred, some jealousy or fear or passion or pride, ha! I can work with someone like that. That person is a good tool for me to use. So I watch that one carefully. The high priest said not long ago, don't let the whole nation perish in a riot. Get rid of him. He was talking about my enemy. I liked that. Oh, I liked it. All those who hate him are my allies. It's worth my while paying attention to Caiaphas. Oh, but here come two people now, on their way to the high priest's palace. I will hear what they say. We've got to get rid of him. He made us look ridiculous in front of the crowd, saying that there is life after death. Ha, ha, Sadducees. Their pride has been wounded. They're worried about their image. Good. I can use them. Malchus the servant answered the knock at the palace door, and in they went. Ah, listen now. Here come three white-robed priests. I am sure they are my friends by the angry looks on their faces. The cheek of it, one of them said, to upset our temple market. Yes, said a second, it was a thorough disgrace. He drove out our merchants and sacrifice animals and all, and he upset our money-changing tables, said a third angry white-robed priest. Coins rolled everywhere. My word, he's got to be put to death. Angry, bitter, they want revenge. Splendid. The priests reached the palace door, knocked, and Malchus let them in. More to come. Here come two scribes of the Pharisees. Listen. He doesn't keep the law. He's leading people astray, one of them said bitterly. He says he's the Son of God, said the other. Blasphemy! Utter blasphemy! We'll have him killed for this. Of course he's the Son of God. I'm glad you don't know that. But I'm glad they're determined to put him to death. I will help them all I can. The two scribes knocked at the palace door. Malchus let them in. Others came as well to the palace door, and Malchus let them in. Inside the palace, little groups of Sanhedrin members with angry, ugly looks on their faces were plotting together. We'll do it! We'll put him to death at the first possible opportunity. But we can't catch him while the Passover crowd is around. It would cause a riot, and maybe the Romans would step in. We must get him when he is alone. If one member said that, they all did. But just look here. Just look here. Here comes another one through the courtyard door. Not a member of the Sanhedrin this time. This one's a member of Oho. What does he want? I have watched this one for some time. The newcomer was alone. He knocked at the palace door, and the unseen visitor listened carefully when Malchus opened the door. I want to speak with one of the chief priests or temple guards. Somebody responsible, please. Malchus let him in, announced that a priest was required to speak with a visitor, then withdrew to get on with his work. What will you give me, the latest arrival asked, if I hand Jesus over to you? There was much whispering and craning of necks. What shall we offer the fellow? It's despicable what he's doing, but it suits us. Oh, it suits us. It suits me too. The priests decided to offer the fellow 30 pieces of silver. All right, it's a deal. As soon as I see my chance, I'll let you know. He put his money into his bag and left. My friend, Judas Iscariot. I will help you. You

0: are jealous. You are covetous. You will do anything for money. Oh, you I can use.
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2: 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She replied, "I taught him to obey."
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7: Mom, how do you like my hair best? Up like this with a clip or pulled back in a ponytail? Hannah asked as she swished her hair first one way, then another, seeking her mom's approval. Mom laughed. Hannah, you have gorgeous hair, no matter how it's styled. I even like you in pigtails. Pigtails? I would never wear pigtails. They're old-fashioned, and besides, I'm not a little girl anymore. It's nice that your hair is long enough so you can do almost anything with it, and it looks great. But even if you didn't have a hair on your head, I'd still think you were beautiful. Really? Asked Hannah, laughing. I'm just glad I have hair. That's a good point. Kids lose their hair for many reasons, but God said that it's what's on the inside that is really important. I'm glad you have beautiful hair, but I also want you to have a beautiful heart. I know, Mom, and that's why I pray every day and ask God to come into my heart. Actually, I've been wanting to ask you about something. Miss Brenda on Kids Time is always having kids tell what they are doing to share Jesus. I really want to do something to witness, too. What do you think I could do? Well, sweetie, you share Jesus with me when you willingly do what I ask you to do, and when you politely say please and thank you. And I know you have Jesus in your heart when you make choices to do what Jesus would do, even if you would rather do something different. I know being like Jesus is a way to share him with others, but I want to do more. I'd like to do something special, Hannah said, something that is really me. Well, it sounds to me like you may have an idea. Oh, Mom, you might think this is silly, but I heard Miss Brenda say she's looking for someone who's willing to have their hair cut for Locks of Love. Have you heard of them? They make wigs for kids who have lost their hair. Miss Brenda said she would actually cut their hair on the Kids Time program so other girls might be encouraged to donate too. And it's like God whispered in my ear, Hannah, you could do that. But I pushed the thought out of my mind because I'd be afraid to get my hair cut, especially on television with millions of kids watching. Well, that's an interesting thought. Your hair is long enough, and if God is impressing you to do it, then He will give you the courage. Let me check out the Locks of Love website and see if I can get some details, Mom said as she sat down at her computer. It says you need to have at least 10 inches, Mom commented. Well, you have a lot more than 10 inches. What do you think I should do? Hannah asked. Sweetie, that's your decision. It would be a great gift for some special girl, and it definitely would be a wonderful way to witness for Jesus. But this is a very personal decision, and only you can make it. What should I do? She thought. Mom noticed Hannah's hesitation. Why don't you pray about it? If God wants you to give your hair to Locks of Love, He will make it clear. Every time Hannah brushed her hair, pulled it into a ponytail, or glanced at herself in the mirror, she prayed, Jesus, what do you want me to do? One day, after watching Kids Time and hearing a boy tell about how he prayed in front of church as his way of sharing Jesus, Hannah made her decision. There's no way I could pray in front of church, but I can give away my hair, she said to herself. Mom, she called, I've made my decision. Call Miss Brenda. I'm convinced God wants me to donate my hair. Mom was proud of Hannah, and Miss Brenda was so excited when she heard the news. Hannah was nervous every time she thought about getting her hair cut. To keep up her nerve, she just kept thinking about how happy some girl would be with her pretty blonde wig. I'm doing this to share Jesus, and this is my gift to Him. With Jesus, I can do anything, even be on television. The big day finally arrived. Hannah walked into the studio and saw all the cameras, felt the glare of the bright lights, and started to panic. The I can do this attitude had disappeared. What have I gotten myself into, she thought. Mom saw the worried expression on her daughter's face and gave her a hug. Hannah, just remember that if God leads you into a tough situation, He will give you the strength to get through it. After a short prayer, Miss Brenda announced, It's time. They need us on the set. You'll do a great job, Hannah. I'm so proud of you. Hannah took a deep breath. The cameras and bright lights were still there, and she was a little nervous, but she felt confident that Jesus was with her. Before Hannah knew it, Miss Brenda was introducing her and telling about Locks of Love and what a wonderful work they do. But, she said, Locks of Love wouldn't be able to make wigs for children if no one was willing to give away their hair. And that's what Hannah is going to do. It's a wonderful way to share Jesus. Are you ready, Hannah? Hannah nodded. Miss Brenda put Hannah's hair into a ponytail and then picked up the scissors. Suddenly, Hannah's mind whirled. I wonder how long it will take for my hair to grow back. What if I look terrible with short hair? Oh, Lord, she prayed. I'm scared. Please help me not to be afraid. Then Hannah heard, snip, snip, snip. It was over just that quick. Miss Brenda handed her the ponytail, gave her a hug, and thanked her for being so brave. Hannah stared at the ponytail in her hand. Wow, I can't believe it. It seems so strange to be holding my hair like this. Miss Brenda trimmed and styled Hannah's hair. When she was all done, Hannah looked in the mirror and could hardly believe her eyes. A huge smile spread across her face. I love it, she exclaimed. All the Kids Time crew agreed that Hannah looked even more beautiful with her new haircut. On the way home, Hannah commented, You know, Mom, at first when I walked out on that Kids Time set, I was so scared. But when I prayed, God took my fear away. You can always count on Jesus to be there for you. In Deuteronomy chapter 31, verse 6, He has promised to never leave you nor forsake you, Mom responded. Well, I'm glad I donated my hair, but now I want to do even more for Jesus. I'm going to start praying that God will show me other ways that I can witness for Him. Miss Brenda is right. It really is Kids Time to share Jesus. But do not forget to do good and to share, for with such sacrifices, God is well pleased. Hebrews chapter 13, verse 16.
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Genesis 2:1-3. Thus the heavens and the earth were finished, and all the host of them. And on the seventh day, God ended his work which he had made, and rested on the seventh day from all his work which he had made. And God blessed the seventh day and sanctified it, because that in it he had rested from all his work which God created and made.

0: boys and girls, did you know that 7 is the perfect number, even in the music that God gave us? There are 7 notes in the major musical scale. All other notes are just variations of the 7 major notes. Let's count them. Do, re, mi, fa, sol, la, ti.
1: Do, re, mi, fa, sol, la, ti.
0: Or we can start with C. C, D, E, F, G, A, B.
1: C, D, E, F, G, A, B.
0: And it still comes out to the number 7. Man named the notes, but God

number 7 is the most important number in the Bible. There are 7 days in the week. And did you know there are 7 colors in the rainbow? Joshua marched around Jericho 7 times for the walls to come tumbling down. Captain Naaman dipped into the water 7 times to be healed. Noah took 7 of the clean animals into the ark. And we could go on and on.

0: the amazing mosquito hawk. Learn about it next on today's Creation Moment. And now, here's our Creation Moments host, Ian Taylor.
1: Flight is a big problem for those who believe that we owe our existence to evolution. Birds, mammals, reptiles, insects, and even some fish fly, or at least glide, through the air in controlled flight. So many different creatures fly that evolutionists must say that flight evolved several different times. The dragonfly is among the best flyers in the animal kingdom. The dragonfly can beat its four wings in unison or separately depending upon the maneuver it wants to make. They can fly at speeds of up to 25 miles an hour or even faster. It can hover, take off backwards, and even make unbanked turns. The dragonfly eats small insects, including mosquitoes, earning it the nickname Mosquito Hawk. A dragonfly can see a gnat from 3 feet away, fly to it, capture, and return to its original position in little more than a second. One third to one half of its body mass is made up of flight muscles. Its two eyes have a total of 60,000 lenses and are so situated that its range of vision is almost 360 degrees. Dragonflies not only appear in the fossil record fully formed, but in much greater variety than we see today. One fossilized dragonfly was the size of a crow. Even the United States Air Force has studied the dragonfly to learn how it flies. The dragonfly is no product of natural selection. It is clearly a specially designed creature whose designer understands flight better than we do. That designer is our creator, God.
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4: Welcome to Your Story Hour. I'm Aunt Nikki.
5: And I'm Uncle John, and we're here to bring you today's
6: inspiring story.
4: Hello, boys and girls.
5: And moms and dads and grandmas and grandpas, too.
4: Oh, Uncle John, I'm so glad that you mentioned parents and grandparents, because today's story is multi-generational.
5: Really? Well, perhaps I'm something of a mind reader, Aunt Nikki. I could add that to my long list of personal skills and talents, right under world-famous joke teller.
4: Oh, Uncle John, all joking aside, world-famous or otherwise, yes, in today's story, we'll be introduced to three generations of parishes.
5: Three generations? Pretty cool. So who are the parishes?
4: Well, the last name of the family is Parish, of course. And let's see, there's Jen, age 13, her father, whose name is Nelson, age 40, and Jen's grandpa, Buddy.
5: How old is Jen's grandpa?
4: Well, in parts of the story, he's an old man, and in parts of the story, he's a little boy.
5: I'm guessing that's because Jen's grandpa tells a story about when he's a kid.
4: You got it, Uncle John. And this story helps Jen learn a very important lesson. You see, she has been a bit spoiled.
5: Uh-oh.
4: Has there ever been a time when you wanted something really bad, but for some reason couldn't have it?
5: Oh, yes. That's happened to me many, many times.
4: Well, it happened to Jen, too.
5: Really? What did Jen want?
4: Oh, I don't want to give all the story away, Uncle John. I'll just say that today's story involves a baseball uniform that came from apple trees.
5: What? A baseball uniform that came from apple trees?
4: I can tell your curiosity is piqued. So let's just get started with the story I call Buddy's Apple Tree Uniform. Jen Parrish was pretty much like every other 13-year-old girl. She loved spending time with her friends, eating pizza, and of course, playing video games. However, there was one way in which Jen was different from many other girls her age. Both her parents were wealthy lawyers, and Jen had just about everything a girl her age could possibly want. She lived in a large home with a luxurious bedroom all to herself, wore the most stylish clothes, and even had a purebred dog. As a result, Jen was a very spoiled and selfish child.
7: Jen! Yoo-hoo, Jen! Come inside for supper!
8: In a minute, Mom! I'm playing with Max! Fetch!
7: I didn't ask you to come in a minute, Jen. I asked you to come now.
8: I heard you, Mom! We're just finishing up. Aren't we, Max?
7: Good.
9: I don't know what the problem is. You're always telling me to spend more time outside, and here I am, outside, and you're nagging on me to come in.
10: I don't like your tone, young lady. Come inside for supper right now.
9: Fine!
4: As you can see, Jen had a bad attitude. She was forever complaining about small tasks and often ignored her parents. Sometimes she even talked back. Mr. and Mrs. Parrish were at their wits' end. They loved Jen and wanted the best for her, but they also knew they needed to curb her bad behavior. That night at supper...
9: Where's Alex?
10: Your brother's doing a summer program with his football team, and Trevor's mom will bring him home afterward.
11: That was kind of her. Pass the potatoes, dear.
10: Here you go.
11: Thank you. They're extra delicious tonight. So, Jen, tell us about your day.
9: It was boring.
11: Boring? How come?
9: There's nothing to do.
10: Weren't you playing that computer game today?
9: Yeah, I'm trying to beat it, but my computer's a dinosaur. It might as well be from the 1900s.
11: Well, perhaps you should be on your computer less, Jen. You could spend more time with Max. He loves playing with you.
12: Don't you, Maxie boy? Who's your good dog?
9: You're missing the point!
10: That you need a new computer. Yes, we heard, honey. Pass the green beans, Nelson.
11: Anything for my lovely wife.
10: Thank you. Don't you have something to say to Jen?
11: Yes. Jen... Your mom and I have decided to make a few changes to help you grow as a person.
9: What kind of changes? Please don't ruin my life. Like making me eat Brussels sprouts or anything. Ugh.
11: No Brussels sprouts were harmed in the making of this plan. 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
9: Ha ha. Okay, Dad. But there must be some catch.
10: We're not trying to have a catch, Jen. We just want what's best for you.
9: So do I get the new computer or not?
11: That's up to you.
9: What do you mean? Please stop being so mysterious.
10: Well, honey, one of the changes is that you'll have to start earning money yourself for things you want to buy.
9: You mean I'll have to work for a new computer? That's so barbaric. Are we poor now? Is this your way of telling me we're destitute?
11: No, we're not destitute. And this barbaric exchange of service for money has been around since the beginning of time.
10: How do you think we buy nice things for you? It's because your dad and I work hard to provide for both you and Alex, and you can work hard too, by doing chores or helping our neighbors or family members with things.
9: Ugh, I shouldn't have to be treated like a servant just because I need a new gaming computer. Aren't there child labor laws?
11: Well, doing chores and helping neighbors is hardly child labor.
9: I guess. What kind of chores will I have to do?
10: Well, your grandfather's looking for a companion.
9: I have to babysit an old person?
11: Maybe we should try that again.
9: Yay! I get to help take care of my beloved grandfather?
11: That's right. Grandpa Buddy would love to be with you. He's going to pay you to visit every morning and help out around his house. Some things are more difficult for him as he gets older.
9: Fine. I guess I can do it, but only for my computer.
4: Jen hated the idea of working to earn extra money. After all, shouldn't she be able to relax and sleep in on her summer vacation? But alas, a few days later, Jen's parents dropped her off at Grandpa Buddy's. Jen walked up the steps to his house and begrudgingly rang the doorbell.
9: Hi, Grandpa. I guess I'm here.
13: Good morning, Jen. Come on in.
4: Jen followed Grandpa Buddy into the house. Since he usually visited Jen's family at her house, Jen hadn't been in his home for several years, and yet everything seemed the same as always. Overstuffed armchairs were comfortably arranged around the living room, and walls were filled with framed photographs of family members, and newspaper clippings describing the winning games of Grandpa's favorite baseball team. A cabinet in the corner displayed even more newspaper clippings, along with a collection of baseball cards, trophies, a jersey and hat, and even a few autographed baseballs. Nothing seemed dirty or out of place. Puzzled, Jen turned to Grandpa Buddy.
7: What do you need me to do?
13: Oh, we don't need to get started right away. Let's chat first. Come on to the kitchen. I'll pour some chocolate milk.
7: I love chocolate milk.
13: Here you go, Jenny Bear.
9: Grandpa? Not that old nickname.
13: Yeah, no matter how grown up you get, you'll still always be my little Jenny Bear.
9: Okay, Grandpa, whatever you say. Let's make a toast.
13: All right, what for?
9: To my new computer.
13: Chocolate milk makes life a little bit sweeter. So, I take it the all-important thing you have to earn money for is a computer.
9: Ugh, yeah, Mom and Dad decided to leave me destitute. They aren't buying it for me, so I've got to spend my summer earning money. Like it's the Dark Ages or something.
13: Well, I don't know about it being the Dark Ages, but purchasing something you've worked hard to earn is a special feeling, Jenny Bear.
9: I guess.
13: You know, I saved up for something once.
9: You had to save money? I thought stuff back in the olden days was cheap and you could buy whatever you wanted.
13: True. Things were cheaper when I was a kid, but you also got paid less. And my family was very poor.
9: Really?
13: Yep. We didn't have money for anything extra. Just the necessities.
9: Wow. I don't think I could have survived. What did you want to buy?
13: You probably don't know this, but when I was younger, I played baseball.
9: I never would have known. There are only 5 autographed baseballs in the corner. And I think there are more baseball articles hanging on your walls than pictures of you and Grandma.
13: Don't forget my baseball-shaped cookie jar. When I was your age, my mama used to say that I lived, breathed, ate, and slept baseball. And I was pretty good at it, too. At least in casual games with the boys in my neighborhood. I only had a raggedy old glove and a treasured baseball I'd gotten for my birthday. I didn't have bases or even a baseball bat, but I did have big dreams. I wanted to play on our school team. So every day after school, all my chores were done, I could be found in the park, tossing around that baseball.
14: I really want to play baseball at school, but I've never had a real coach before. I'm probably not good enough to get on the team.
13: Even though I was full of doubts, my mama believed in me.
15: Buddy, you should try out for the baseball team this year.
14: I don't know. I've never been on a real team before.
15: If you're too scared to give things a try, honey, you'll never know how far you could go in life. Come on, just try out and see what happens.
13: What mama said made sense. So Monday morning when I got to school, I gathered all my courage and signed up for baseball tryouts. They were going to be held before school on Friday, so I didn't have very long to hone my skills. Throwing the ball as high in the air as I could, and then catching it again.
14: Gotcha!
13: All too soon, Friday arrived, and I joined a group of the other boys eagerly waiting for tryouts to begin.
16: Hi there.
14: Hello.
16: It's your first time trying out? You weren't on our team last year.
14: Oh, yeah, it's my first time.
16: Good luck. This will be my 3rd year on the team. It's loads of fun.
17: Okay, boys, line up.
13: Shaking in my shoes, I got in line with the other boys. After the coach did a roll call, he started running us through drills.
17: Partner up with someone else and throw a ball back and forth, taking a step back after each catch. I want to see how far you can throw.
14: Ready?
16: Yeah.
14: Here you go.
18: Your buddy, right?
14: Yes, sir.
18: Here, take this bat. Terry here will send you a couple of nice, easy pitches. You hit them with all you've got, okay?
14: Okay. Ready?
13: Once tryouts were over, all the boys filed inside for class. It was so hard to concentrate, I barely heard my teachers that day. Waiting impatiently for the final bell to ring so I could race to the gym and check the bulletin board to see if I had made the team.
9: And? Did you make the team?
13: Well, you just have to wait until tomorrow to find out. It's time to get to work, Jenny Bear. My spare bedroom won't clean itself.
9: But Grandpa...
13: As Mark Twain said, the secret of getting ahead is getting started.
5: What wise words. The secret of getting ahead is getting started.
15: Mm-hmm.
5: And speaking of secrets, Aunt Nikki, why is it a bad idea to tell a burrito a secret?
4: I don't know, Uncle John. You're going to have to tell me.
5: You shouldn't tell a burrito a secret because it might spill the beans.
4: It might spill the beans? Of course. And we wouldn't want that to happen.
5: No, we wouldn't. You know, Aunt Nikki, it just occurred to me that you and I and your story hour are the exact opposite of a secret.
4: Oh, how so?
5: Well, it's no secret that we love all you boys and girls from the very bottom of our hearts.
4: True. And it's no secret that we believe listening to stories is the best way to learn about inspiring heroes from the past. And not just that, it's also a fun way to learn about how to be brave, how to tell the truth, how to never give up.
5: Mm-hmm. And it's no secret that Aunt Nikki and my hearts are overflowing with thankfulness for radio stations that share our stories on the air.
4: Not to mention how grateful we are for all the wonderful adults who donate money so that we can keep making and sharing stories with kids around the world. Kids like Elin, who wrote in and said, "My birthday was on Friday, and I am 11 now. That means I have been listening to your story hour for 11 years. You have reached my soul so much, giving me lessons of faith and guidance. Happy birthday, Elin."
5: We also have a note from Abigail, who said, "I'm 14 and a half years old, and I listen to your program with my twin sister every night before bed. It's one of the best parts of our day. I especially love the episodes about history. They make learning about the past exciting and meaningful. Thank you for sharing stories that inspire kids like me. You're making a real difference." Oh, thank you, Abigail. I'm a twin, too, and we love hearing about you.
4: So thank you again to all of you who generously give to keep our stories alive. 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
5: If you want to join our band of faithful supporters, you can give online at yourstoryhour.org. 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
4: Thank you so much. And now it's time to get back to our story called Buddy's Apple Tree Uniform. Together, Jen and Grandpa Buddy cleaned every surface of the spare bedroom. Working wasn't nearly as bad as Jen had imagined. She went home with a happy heart, looking forward to the next day when she could hear the rest of Grandpa Buddy's story. But a thunderstorm put a wrench in their plans. Grandpa Buddy's garage flooded, and he and Jen spent several days straightening out the damage. Even though the work wasn't always fun, the company was excellent, and Jen began to look forward to working with Grandpa Buddy. One day, she even taught him how to easily download some apps onto his smartphone. Several weeks passed before Grandpa Buddy returned to the story of his early baseball days.
9: I'm glad we could have a chocolate milk break today.
13: Me too, Jenny Bear. In fact, I was thinking we even have enough time for me to pick up the story I was telling you. Now, where did I leave off?
9: You were trying out for baseball, but you never told me. Did you make the team? I wanted to find out, but then the muckiest place on earth happened, a.k.a. your garage.
13: Hey, now, my garage isn't that bad.
9: Grandpa.
13: Okay, maybe it was, but we made it all better. And as a reward, I'll tell you the rest of the story with no more cliffhangers.
9: Yes!
13: You know, I was even more anxious than you are to find out how my trials had gone. As soon as the final bell rang, I raced to the bulletin board in the gym to look at the postings. And there it was. In the list of boys who'd made the baseball team was my name.
9: Way to go, Grandpa Buddy!
13: My mother was so proud of me. And I endeavored to be the model baseball player. I never missed a single practice. We met 3 times a week right after school. I even arrived early to help the coach set out the equipment and stayed late to clean it up and put it away. As you can imagine, my dedication paid off. My baseball skills were getting better and better. I learned how to bunt with the bat and how to throw a speed ball. I was one of the best catchers on the team and was hitting home runs right and left. Everyone on the team was in high spirits as we prepared for the first game of the season.
18: Well done, boys. You're looking good on the field. You ready for our first game in a month?
19: Yeah!
18: Well, we're acting like a team, but remember, we need to look like one too. Each of you needs to buy a uniform at the sporting goods store before the game.
14: We need to buy a uniform?
18: Yeah, it's no big deal. Just give them the name of our school and your player number, and they'll get a uniform ready for you.
14: How much does a uniform cost?
18: Let's see, including the jersey, pants, hat, and cleats, it should be around
14: $11. $11?
13: The news hit me like a ton of bricks. The school wasn't going to provide uniforms for us? But my family didn't have any money to throw around. There was no way my parents could afford to buy me a baseball uniform. I felt sick to my stomach. Instead of helping with the equipment after practice that day, I went straight home. Mama immediately noticed that something was wrong.
15: Buddy, are you all right? You've barely touched your supper.
14: I'm all right.
19: You don't sound too sure there, son. Did practice go all right today? I know you're getting ready for the big game.
14: I don't know if I'll get to play in the big game.
19: How come?
14: Coach says we gotta buy a uniform, and they cost $11.
15: Oh, dear. That's an awful lot of money. Why, it's more than a day's wage.
14: Mama, is there any way we can afford it? I can give up eating for a week.
19: You aren't going to starve yourself, buddy.
14: But...
19: last night, your mama and I went over the finances, and we're in a tight spot right now. There's just no way we could afford anything extra.
14: Okay.
19: I'm sorry, buddy, but we're barely making ends meet as it is. I know you're not afraid of hard work, and that's what you're going to have to do if you want this uniform.
15: You know, I was just at the grocery store today and saw Mr. Corelli. He mentioned something about needing help.
14: I can do that. I'll go see him after school tomorrow.
20: What can I do for you today?
14: I want to talk to you about something important, man to man.
20: We'll come around the counter. We'll head to my office and have a chat. My team can handle things for a bit. Have a seat, buddy. Tell me what's on your mind.
14: Well, you see, sir, I need to earn money for a baseball uniform. Do you have any odd jobs I can do? I'm a hard worker.
20: Can you come in after school to sweep the floors and do some deliveries?
14: Yes, sir.
20: Well, then I'll pay you 25 cents a day for sweeping the floors. And you can keep any tips you're given for making deliveries.
14: Thank you, Mr. Corelli. I'll start right now. Sir? Where are the brooms?
20: Over in the closet by the door.
13: I was very excited to be working for my uniform. As soon as school and baseball practice were over, I hurried to the grocery store and worked as hard as I could. However, 2 weeks before my big game, I realized that I hadn't earned enough money to buy a uniform. At this rate, I wouldn't be able to play with the team. Discouraged, I slowly trudged to the grocery store. By the time I arrived, it was already closed.
14: It's just me, Mr. Corelli. I'll start sweeping now.
20: What's wrong, buddy? You're not your chipper self today.
14: Well, I'm awful thankful for this job, Mr. Corelli, but that baseball uniform is just so expensive. I won't be able to buy it in time. Coach says we've got to have our orders in by Sunday.
20: That's a tough situation, buddy. You know, I've got another business proposition for you.
14: Really?
20: Yep. You see, I've got a few big old apple trees out at my place. Chock full of apples. I'm too old to be up in those trees picking apples. But if you pick and clean them, buddy, we can sell them in the store. And I'll give you 75% of all profits on the apples.
14: Wowza, Mr. Corelli. I'll start picking apples as soon as I'm done sweeping.
13: Over the next 2 days, I pick apples until the sun set.
14: Got it. Only a couple apples to go. This water sure is dirty now, but the apples are squeaky clean. They'll be the prettiest apples in town.
13: By the time I was done, I picked and cleaned 15 bushels of apples. Mr. Corelli displayed them in barrels at the front of the store.
21: I'll take 3 cans of beans, a pound of sugar, and oh my, look at those gorgeous apples.
15: I'll take 2 pounds.
21: These
0: These must be your famous shiny apples. Tilly Swanson has a basket of them on her table, and I just had to come to get some for myself.
1: You got any more of them pretty apples, Corelli? My wife's been after me to pick some up before they're sold out.
22: You betcha. They're selling fast, but we've got a few pounds left.
13: Early Sunday morning, I stopped by Mr. Corelli's store to collect my apple money.
22: Hi, buddy. You here for your earnings?
14: That's right, Mr. Corelli.
22: I have them right here.
14: I made $7?
22: Your hard work earned every cent of it.
14: This means I can buy the uniform and the new baseball glove, too.
22: Congratulations, buddy. I'll be rooting for you at the game.
13: I was so proud of my uniform and new baseball glove. On game day, I walked onto the field with a swagger.
18: Boys, it's game day. You worked hard to be here. Now let's get out there and show them your very best.
0: Come on, buddy. You can do it.
18: Way to go, son. Slide! Slide!
13: What a day that was. I got to play in my first official baseball game wearing my spanking new apple tree uniform.
9: So, did you win the game?
13: We sure did. And that was the best day of my life. Well, that is, until the day I married your grandma. But that baseball game still ranks as one of the best days of my life.
9: You sound like you're in love with baseball, Grandpa Buddy.
13: In a way, I am. It's been a big part of my life. I coached the local little league for many years. Grandma came to every game and sometimes even brought chocolate chip cookies for the boys. Oh, and she had quite the throwing arm, too.
9: Really?
13: Mm-hmm. I know by the time you were born, she was already declining in health. But back in the day, she was quite the lady.
9: Aw.
13: You know, Jenny Bear, when I was coaching, I made sure the boys learned the value of hard work, just like you're discovering now.
9: You mean this whole story has been one giant lesson?
13: All of life is a lesson, Jen. Well, here I am, an old man, and I still learn new things, like that technology mumbo-jumbo you helped me with the other day. You're pretty clever, you know.
9: Grandpa?
13: Yes, Jenny Bear?
9: I owe you an apology.
13: Oh?
9: I don't know if you could tell or not, but when I first came to work for you, I had a really bad attitude.
13: I know it's been an adjustment for you to start earning things on your own.
9: But you've taught me how important hard work is. From now on, I want to be known as Hardworking Jen.
13: Well, Hardworking Jen, let's get back inside and put you to work. I've got an addict in desperate need of organization.
9: Let's do this.
5: You know, Aunt Nikki, I think Jen learned a really important lesson.
4: That she did, Uncle John.
5: I have a question, though. Did she earn the money to buy a new computer?
4: Yes, she did. But do you know what she liked even more than playing games on her new computer?
5: What's that?
4: Hanging out with Grandpa Buddy.
5: Good for Jen. We often don't value the people in our lives until it's too late.
4: Very true.
5: Well, Aunt Nikki, I really like that story, and now I understand how a baseball uniform can come from an apple tree. That one really had me stumped.
4: Oh, Uncle John, I see what you did there. Stumped, like a tree stump. You hit it right on the nail, though. I'm always inspired by stories about hard workers. It can be so easy to give into laziness, to put off washing the dishes or feeding the dog.
5: Or mowing the lawn or bringing in the mail.
4: Or folding the laundry or writing thank you cards. Laziness sneaks up on the best of us.
5: I have a go-to Bible verse for times like these. Colossians chapter 3, verse 23 says, "Whatever you do, do it heartily."
4: I like that. That means to always do your best.
5: That's right. Boys and girls, Aunt Nikki and I hope that you put your whole heart into whatever chores you have on your plate today.
4: Mm-hmm. Being in the practice of doing the little things helps prepare us for doing the big things in life. For instance, Marie Curie could not have made her scientific discoveries of polonium and radium if she was not meticulous and detailed in doing her experiments.
5: And Glenn Cunningham, Little Badlegs, could never have competed in the Olympics after his terrible gasoline explosion accident if he hadn't gained strength and agility by steadily and faithfully stretching and exercising until he could walk and then run.
4: And the Wright brothers succeeded in crafting an airplane because of the time they invested in understanding the mechanics of motion and flight and the hours they spent tinkering in their machine shop.
5: So many of the heroes in our stories made a big difference in the world because they were faithful in the little things. And that's what we want for you.
4: Mm-hmm. Uncle John and I want you to be healthy and happy because we love you very much.
5: Yes, we do. And we're looking forward to sharing another inspiring story with you next time. Until then, remember to be the best that
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0: welcome to another 3AVN Today program. Thank you for joining us as you do each and every day. Thank you for your love and your prayers and financial support of 3AVN as we endeavor to take this great gospel of the kingdom into all the world. Today, with my lovely wife here, we have some special guests. They're really not guests. They're brothers and sisters in the Lord and known for a long time. But it's going to be a great program.
1: It is. So full of great information.
0: And it's right up your alley.
1: I know.
0: Because you have some background in some of this stuff, too.
1: So
0: I'll probably be as quiet as you've ever heard me. That all of this is over my head. I may even be one that we're talking about. I don't know. We're going to talk about emotional issues. So. But anyway, we're so thrilled to have the Nedleys here.
1: Yeah,
0: Dr. Neil and Erica, thank you for being here. And you're, of course, president of Weimar.
2: Yeah.
0: And if I gave all the titles behind your name, it would take too much of the program. So we'll just call you Dr. Neil, Dr. Nedley. And then we have Jennifer Landis. Jennifer, it's so good to have you here today.
3: Thank you.
0: And you all been busy this week, I understand, doing a lot of programs, so people are going to be seeing a lot of you here on 3ABN, but you're covering numerous topics that are so important in today's world. And what are we going to be talking about with them?
1: We're going to be talking about emotional intelligence, and it's a really important topic, and it impacts everybody. Everybody has a certain amount of emotional intelligence, some less than others. So we're going to talk about, you know, what it is, because a lot of people don't know what it is.
0: Why don't we have a prayer first?
2: Sure.
0: Yes. Ron, would you pray?
1: Sure.
0: All right.
1: Father God, we just thank you so very much for bringing us together today to do this program. And we pray that your spirit will just overtake and oversee the program so that those who are watching and listening will be able to receive a blessing and will receive insights that they didn't have before. Thank you so much, dear Lord, for this and for all that you do for us. We just thank you in the name of Jesus. Amen.
3: Amen. Amen.
0: So today we basically turning the program over to you, and I won't do a lot of question and answers, but we want you to walk through, you know, this whole what you're doing is fantastic, and we want to find out how it all got started. So take us back as far as you want to, but I know that you've been I don't know how many books you've written, Dr. Nedley, over the years. Do you even know?
2: Well, and there's books and booklets and things like that. As far as full books, there's four big books that I've written.
0: Yeah.
2: But
0: he just gave you a new one.
1: I'm so excited. I got the latest hot off the press, the latest Proof Positive. I had the original one. We have it in our library at home. But now this is a new one. So thank you so much. I'm so excited. I can't wait to just.
0: I may have some emotional issues. It's so thick, and I probably won't see her for the next week very often, maybe at the dinner table. She loves to read, and this is right up her alley. So she's so excited. That's the best gift you could have given her. So thank you
1: for
0: doing that.
1: Also, Erica's recipe for apple pie.
0: Well, we're thankful for what you're doing, and of course at Weimar, the great work that they're doing in the education and giving these kids that now you've been there long enough and y'all are old enough to see these kids that were young and now they're out in ministry, they're out doing, you know, spreading the gospel to the world.
3: Teachers,
0: and so you all do what hardly any's, you know, educational institutions anymore that I see, that you're sticking straight to the Bible. You're not going to the left or to the right. You're not allowing politics or culture or anything. You're still there.
2: Yeah.
0: And I noticed the difference in the kids and in most universities, most colleges that I go to, because when we speak to young people, their attention span, they're asking you questions when you're not up on the stage talking to them. I mean, their interest, and you just see that. I really felt, and I did, and I know you did too. Yeah. We felt the really love for Jesus, and we said, "Man, what a great institution the Weimar is!" And so, thank you for
1: a difference. There's such a difference there, and if you have children that are that age, please consider sending them to Weimar, because it is a very spiritual environment. You know, a lot of these schools turn kids against God. Kids go to school, to college and high school, and they get turned against God. They become atheists. And so what we want to do is turn them, their hearts to God, and the children there, the young people there, I shouldn't say children.
3: Actually, how this program started, the curriculum, it started with students at Weimar that took the Optimize Your Brain class.
0: Oh.
3: That is a requirement. Is that true?
2: It's a requirement in the college level.
3: The college level. It was a requirement for them to take Optimize Your Brain class.
2: To improve their emotional intelligence.
3: And perform better in college.
2: Mm-hmm.
3: It gives them a lot of tips and tools. And some of those students approach Dr. Nelly and say, how can we apply this in the elementary school? Mm-hmm. Because those are teachers that would go in the elementary school in the daytime and apply what they learn. So they kind of stimulate it. We always had requests to create a curriculum for children that deals with emotional intelligence. Mm. And this was a great opportunity because we had students there. And I can remember Elizabeth Crabtree at that time, being so thrilled and excited at what she learned in Optimize Your Brain. She said, I have to teach this to the young kids. They became instrumental in helping us put together this curriculum.
1: There's so much to unpack right there. Let's start with, what is emotional intelligence? What is it?
2: Well, it is your ability to know and understand your emotions and the emotions of others and respond to those emotions in a healthy way.
1: Mm.
2: And so there's five aspects of it. I think we have a graphic of the five components of emotional intelligence. Knowing our emotions is the first one. That means to be able to identify not only what emotion you're feeling, but why you're feeling that way. And it can't be just

0: So the verse that says, be angry and sin not.
1: Yes.
0: That is an emotional intelligence verse, isn't
1: Absolutely.
0: It? Wouldn't it be? Because, you know, your response is not so much, it's your response to what happens is what's important.
1: Yeah.
0: And to me, I mean, that verse really speaks to that.
2: How you're responding.
1: Yeah. And then recognizing emotions in others. It's not just about us. It's about empathy and recognizing other people's emotions and then being able to respond to those emotions healthfully through relationships. So managing relationships is a major part of emotional intelligence. And then finally, motivating ourselves to achieve our goals. And the word emotion is the word motion. If our emotions are based on true and accurate thoughts, it will powerfully motivate us to achieve very worthy goals. And this is where the text comes above what we could ever exceedingly ask or think.
0: Yes.
1: As far as the sky is the limit on our success if we are emotionally intelligent. So that has a lot more to do with our success than IQ does, than any other form of measurement. But yet we're finding out it's actually at the lowest levels in recorded history.
3: I believe it. And we're born selfish. I mean, to begin with, you know, the baby learns very quickly, if I don't get what I want, I'm going to cry. It's the only way they know to express their emotions. And then when they get older, we have the young 21-month and 20-month-old granddaughters, and they pretty well, everything, the world is about them. And a lot of times we make it so much about them, then suddenly, you know, not just ours, I'm saying kids in general, it seems like we get to the point that we're, everything is, what about me? What am I going to do? And then if I don't get my way, I'm so upset, and this makes me angry, and, you know, all of these things. So that's human nature. That's sin, the sinful nature. But what you're doing, we're so thrilled with it, because this is something that we all need. Whether you're young age or older like ourselves. So we're going to hear more about this.
1: Maybe Jennifer could talk about what emotional intelligence can do for individuals.
4: Yeah, I mean, when you have emotional intelligence, it helps you have better relationships with those around you. It can help you overcome mental illness. And so working especially in the counseling field, I see this so much where we work on increasing that emotional intelligence in individuals, and all of a sudden we start to see better marking scores on their depression and anxiety scores. And it can even help you overcome addictions, and it really can turn a person's life around. And so increasing emotional intelligence is not just going to help our adults, it even can help our children, which kind of leads into why we're here today and what we've been doing.
0: Yeah.
3: Good. We're ready.
2: Why do you see, what are some of the reasons you see for this decrease in emotional intelligence you just mentioned?
1: Yes. Yeah, so why is it decreasing? Part of it has to do with screens. And it has to do
3: screens
1: with
3: screens as in phones,
1: everything.
3: Television.
1: We have more distractions than ever before in human history. And the smartphones, you know, were thought to make us smarter. We're actually finding out they probably should have been called dumb phone. And the smartphone probably should have been, you know, I should say dumb phone should have been called smartphones. Back there, there's a resurgence of people buying dumb phones because it's a smart thing to do now. Studies show that when you get on a phone to do something, within 3 minutes, you're no longer doing what you were trying to do. You even cut out in the middle of it because you got distracted. And the area of your brain that gets distracted, it's your working memory portion, is also the area of your brain where you manage distressing emotions. And so if you can't focus, you can't manage your emotions. And that area just shrinks down. It actually starts to atrophy and starts to go away. And it requires a curriculum such as what we're introducing to really help turn that around.
3: Maybe this follows along with 3ABN. You know, we used to do a lot of 2-hour live programs.
1: Right.
3: And then we started doing 1-hour lives, and then people like 30 minutes. And now we're starting to do little snippets in 15 minutes or 5 minutes because people can't seem to stay focused like they did 20 years ago.
1: But the most emotionally intelligent of your viewers are watching the 2-hour live.
4: There we go.
0: So you're saying that

0: the screens are impacting not just emotionally, but they're actually causing shrinkage.
1: Yes. Mm-hmm. You can see it on MRIs, on functional MRIs. Really? You will actually see a shrinkage of the anterior cingulate cortex.
0: Mm-hmm.
1: And that's the area where focused attention is at, and it's the area where we manage distressing emotions.
0: Yeah.
1: So the people that have this area shrunk, they actually are, you know, they can't manage their emotions. It's not like you can tell them, manage yourself. They actually can't unless they go through a curriculum such as we're introducing at even the kindergarten level. So this is a K-12 curriculum.
0: Wow.
2: Yeah, we're finding out it's not only the media, but then they have poor sleep patterns because of the media.
3: Mm-hmm.
2: You'll find out a lot of young people now being on the phones or media late at night.
0: Yes.
3: Mm-hmm.
2: Their night turns into a day, so it's nothing, it's on schedule or structure anymore.
0: Mm-hmm.
2: Then they forget to eat, so you get poor nutrition.
0: Mm-hmm.
3: Wow.
2: Okay, so all of those affect the ability to manage your emotions, so you have no self-control.
0: Right.
2: Somebody crosses your way, and you get very upset.
0: Yeah.
2: And that's why in today's society, you get so many road rages, so much out of control emotions. People just pull their gun in because did this or that or whatever.
1: And even family violence.
4: Exactly.
1: Yeah. All time high.
4: Yeah. And it's starting to seep into our schools as children are having these results as well. Statistics are showing, and we even have an infographic showing this, that we are at an all-time high for mental health issues in children.
0: Mm-hmm.
4: I mean, just in 2023, the CDC showed that for ages around 10 to 24, suicide is the second leading cause of death for all individuals in that age group. Poor mental health, 28.5% of all young people ages 10 to 24 have experienced poor mental health. Persistent feelings of sadness and hopelessness, 38%. Considered suicide, 20%. Attempted, almost 10%. I mean, we are at an all-time high because emotional intelligence is going down, mental health problems are arising, and in schools, teachers are starting to face this as their kids are having mental health issues. And they're saying, what do I do in this situation? How do I help these kids? And how do I then also not only help them so that they can have a better life, but that I can also even manage my classroom well?
0: Mm-hmm.
4: It's become increasingly difficult over time.
2: You've been a teacher.
4: Yes, exactly. So before I became a counselor, I was a teacher and a principal. And I was really struggling with this as I noticed that my students would be having mental health problems. And I, as a teacher, didn't get much training in school on how to deal with those issues for kids. And I didn't know what to hand them. I wouldn't even know what to do for myself if I was struggling.
0: Mm-hmm.
4: And so I think that at an all-time high, this is what's happening for teachers. They don't know what to give the kids in these distressing situations. I would search high and low for things. And I would find items online, but half of it would be steeped in spiritualism or other things that I couldn't rightly present to the kids. So I'd delete what wasn't biblical, and I'd be left with skin and bones.
0: Yeah.
4: Nothing that I could really use. And so, I think it, when this project came to light, it was clear that we needed to fill a gaping hole, for our children. You know, I work as a counselor now, most of the time now with adolescents and with adults, I realize all too often, as I'm also simultaneously helping write this curriculum, if only many of my patients had received something like this curriculum when they were kids, honestly, I think my client load would be cut in half, and that would be a good problem.
0: Wow.
4: Right? If they had been given these tools when they were young, they would have known how to meet the obstacles that were ahead of them.
0: Yeah. So give us an example of, because it's fascinating to me that you are doing this kind of intervention early so that, you know, it's not like after people are adults. I mean, once they're adults, you can still help them. But I'm saying that you're really intervening early,
3: which is really,
0: yes. Mm-hmm. So how do you approach that with children, teaching them emotional intelligence as children? How do you give us an example, if you would?
4: Absolutely. You know, I think that there are, what's unique about this program, we cover some great principles like New Start, which many people are familiar with that acronym. It covers nutrition, exercise, some, you know, great things for kids to know as well. So it obviously covers those important aspects that do impact our mental health. But then it goes deeper. It goes into places where people might not be familiar, like how do I identify when I have crooked thinking? That's the kind of vocabulary we use
2: tangled
4: for the kids.
2: Thoughts.
4: Tangled thoughts.
2: Yes.
4: There we go. How do I identify when my thoughts are tangled? And then how to unravel the knots. And these are practical tools for kids to do it. And we try to obviously have differentiated instruction for the different grades, but we really try to bring it down to their level so they understand, oh, when I go home and this thought comes in, I can recognize it and say, oh, that's a tangled thought. And then that means I need to do this next. I need to, you know, separate myself from the thought and I need to reframe. I need to change it. Into something that's more helpful for my mind. And we've seen some exciting results from it because some of these programs have already been out in schools. We'll get into some success stories at the end here. But I think the first place that it really got out into the public was in Guam.
2: Yes.
1: Yeah, so it turns out some Guam officials had been coming to our Emotional Intelligence Summit that we hold every year. In fact, all of your viewers are welcome to come to that summit. It's a Thursday through Sunday. We always have great speakers from around the world come. And so one of them, tightly connected with government in March, had been coming for years and also working for the court system over there. And of course, the court system deals with the extreme end of lack of emotional intelligence. And so they're saying, how can we prevent this? Our court systems are filling up with all of these problems and addictions and thefts and family violence and violence against whatever, and it just keeps building. And someone who had been coming to the summit said, I know someone who could solve this and who could prevent this. And his name is Dr. Nedley, and he runs the Emotional Intelligence Summit at Weimar. And so they actually asked me to come over to Guam, the government officials there. I think there's a picture there of me with Chief Justice of the Supreme Court, Herb Alito, next to him on the left. And this is in a court system. This is a federal court. So they closed the court system down
2: for an entire week.
1: For an entire week.
2: We had seminars.
1: For me to talk to them about what emotional intelligence could do. The speaker of the legislature is next to him. Then there's myself. Then there's the head of all of the public school mental health issues next to me. The head of the school system. Of the entire public K-12 system in Guam, and then Chief Judge Francis Gatewood, who is actually a presidential appointee for the federal court system. This was actually her court, the U.S. District Court, that we were holding this in. And so they asked me to develop a curriculum, a pilot curriculum for grades 2, 5, and 9. Well, to do that, it requires some cost to do it right. They want it in their culture, all of those sorts of things. So we had to hire a team to do that, and we didn't have the funds to do that. But with her connection with the, because Guam is a U.S. territory, with the federal court system, and the head of the federal court system is actually in San Francisco. It's called the Ninth Circuit. So she had the Ninth Circuit actually pay us to develop this curriculum for grades 2, 5, and 9 for just 10 weeks. And the differences were dramatic in regards to the kids' behavior. The parents were all thrilled with it. The teachers were thrilled. They said that they thought this was the most exciting thing that they had ever done. And it started to actually change the culture in Guam just with one semester out of three grades. Well, after that, of course, they wanted it in every grade.
0: Yeah.
1: They said, this should be like math, where you have to teach math every year. You should have to teach emotional intelligence. Emotional intelligence, you can get your PhD in psychology and never learn how to be emotionally intelligent.
0: Right, that's right.
1: So you can go all the way through school and not learn anything about this.
2: That's a nice thing. It can be taught. Absolutely. You can learn it.
1: Yes.
2: Versus EQ. I mean,
1: IQ. A lot of it's inherited.
0: Yes, yeah.
5: So what is the name of this curriculum?
2: Go EQ.
5: Go EQ.
0: Mm-hmm. Yeah. Go eat.
1: She's got it on her shirt.
0: What is
2: I
0: your role?
2: I truly believe the Lord gave me that. We tried for 6 months to come up with a name that was easy for children.
0: Yes.
2: We would do our name search, and you find out this name is taken by such organization and this and that. And I had a lawyer help me through this, and then he gave me a whole name, a list of names, and I said, no, none of this can go for kids. And I was praying, Lord, we can come up with something. Just help me out. And it just came. Go EQ.
1: EQ stands for emotional quotient. Mm-hmm. And so that's a measurement of your emotional intelligence. Mm-hmm. And so go EQ. In other words, emphasize. Yeah.
2: And amazing. Great. Nobody has used it.
5: Yeah.
2: So it was
0: saved.
2: I could get named. I traded and everything. And the Lord. So yes, I became the founder. I manage and have a whole team. We go to production and print the books. And right now we're working on developing more.
4: Absolutely.
1: Materials is also critically important. So teachers love this. Every word that the teacher needs to say is actually written down. They can read the script without preparation if they want to.
0: Yes.
1: And there's all sorts of crafts and other things that go with it.
2: We realize that the teachers are extremely busy.
0: Mm-hmm.
2: Number one. Number two, to introduce a new curriculum in a school program that's already full. Everybody has to have this and this and this and that. How do you introduce another curriculum?
0: Right.
2: So we thought by cutting it in portions, we have 48 lessons. But each book, each teacher's manual has 4 units. First, you learn about the brain. How does it work? Mm-hmm. Why is it important? How it relates to emotional intelligence, how it relates to anxiety, depression, all those things that kids deal with, but they don't know how to relate to it. Mm-hmm. So they need to understand how the brain operates.
5: Okay.
2: The amygdala. You know, it's a little organ.
1: Amygdala is a very emotional-based thing in the lower limbic system.
2: And tell them about the kid.
1: So this was a second grader. And, you know, it's amazing. Second graders, this was our pilot program, can learn what the frontal lobe does.
2: What the cerebellum does.
1: The limbic system, all the brain portions of the brain. So we're teaching them brain anatomy and function.
0: Mm.
1: And as mentioned, you know, the families can have issues. And the father lashed out at someone in the family, anger episode, et cetera. And it wasn't at her, but she was viewing it. And after it happened, she announced to the family, "Dad just allowed his amygdala to overpower his frontal lobe."
5: Second grade.
0: I love it.
1: And of course, Dad did not know what the amygdala was. He didn't know what the frontal lobe was, but he knew she had just said something profound. And so he started looking at the curriculum and started reading it.
0: Yeah.
1: He was interested in trying to improve his emotional intelligence.
0: So. Yes.
2: So they learned that in unit one.
0: Mm-hmm.
2: Then you move in unit two, this where Jennifer mentioned the New START concepts.
0: Mm-hmm.
2: A brain
1: overall brain health.
2: Anything to improve your brain.
5: New START for our viewers who have no idea.
1: So that's a trademark by Wemar of 8 remedies that can help just about any condition. But N stands for nutrition. Mm-hmm. So we teach them good nutrition specific for the brain.
2: They actually have a cooking lab. And this is what's nice about this curriculum. Every principle that we're teaching, they apply it.
0: Oh, nice.
2: It can be a class discussion. It can be activities. So
0: nice.
2: It can be a lot of fun. The kids get to play in the dirt when you learn about certain things, you know, or they cut this and they constantly work on their workbook.
0: Nice.
2: So it's very interesting.
0: Yes.
1: The E is for exercise. And it turns out physical exercise is better for our brain than it is our body. It's great for our body, but it's even better for the brain. And so they learn about becoming physically fit and how this is going to help their overall brain health.
0: Mm.
1: The W is water, staying hydrated. Our neurotransmitters work a lot better when we're well hydrated. And then the S is for sunlight. And the new information on sunlight is amazing. The infrared that you can't even see from the sunlight is long enough wavelengths to penetrate the brain and go into the gray matter. The gray matter is where the mitochondria are at, and actually build up melatonin so that our our mitochondria do not burn out. And so it helps the brain energy.
2: But you see, when they're learning about this, we're taking them outside.
0: Right.
2: And they take their little notebooks and they work outside.
0: Nice.
2: And they learn about this outside.
0: Nice.
5: Reminds me, we are fearfully and wonderfully made.
0: Yes, for sure.
1: Yes. And the A is for fresh air. By the way, for the older audience that's looking, I know we want to still cover this curriculum, but they did a study on the leading drug for Alzheimer's. It improves the mini mental status exam. This is how, doctors measure whether someone's getting better or not. Mini mental status exam. It's a 30-point questionnaire. And it'll improve it by less than 1 point on average. That's the leading drug for Alzheimer's. Going outside and getting near infrared light for just 15 minutes twice a day improves it by 4 points. In 12 weeks.
0: In 12 weeks?
1: Yes, in 12 weeks.
0: Uh-huh.
1: And so dementia patients should actually be taken outside if we want their minds to get better, be preserved. And so the S is important. Then, of course, we have the T. The T is temperance, and that's moderation in the things that are healthy, abstinence from the things that are unhealthy. So we talk about things that really should never enter the brain, that we need to be abstinent from, and things that are healthy that we need to be moderate in. And then after that, we have, of course, the A, which is air. Fresh air is important. We now know it's not just the freshness of the air, but it's the oils emitted from live plants that help our brain.
0: Yeah.
1: We call that forest bathing. And so that's a part that's important. The R is rest. And so there is even a better time for rest. They make double the melatonin going to bed early and getting up early than going to bed late. So that pattern needs to change. And then
2: that's
1: the last key is trust.
2: The Sabbath rest. We address
1: That weekly rest. It's very important for mental and physical health. And there's evidence for that.
0: Yes.
1: And then, of course, the last T is trust. Trust in God, which can help us to trust in regards to healthy relationships, et cetera. So those are the New START principles that we incorporate in Unit 2, which is improving the hardware of the brain, getting it ready to be able to have higher IQ and higher EQ and to learn the concepts.
2: So then we're moving into Unit 3, which is understanding those concepts of emotional intelligence that we had on the slides before, for them to understand that they can manage their emotions, emotions, relationships, can be improved. And when you put all those together, then their goals are easier to achieve. So this is where Jennifer also became as a counselor. Plus, we have two other counselors that have helped us with those concepts for children, how to discover the tangled thoughts and how to reframe, reconstruct so they can manage their emotions and have better self-control.
1: Is that Unit 4 then?
2: That's Unit 4. So Unit 3, understanding emotional intelligence. What's the difference between feelings and thoughts, emotions? You know, for a little child to understand those things is very important for them to comprehend how they separate, how they relate, what's a thought, how do I recognize it, and then what's true and what is not true, and how I can manage, because the Bible is full of cognitive emotions, and this is exciting to have a Christian curriculum, and this is what we developed. We took the Guam concept, but we made it for Christian curriculum, where you bring the Bible, you have memory verses, you understand the character strengths, gratitude. Every single day, they have to be grateful for something. Unless you understand and be content with what you have, it's very hard to even have that self-control, because you always want to do more, want more, demand more. you're entitled to more. Mm-hmm. All of those things we can teach them early on with gratitude. Mm-hmm. And we give them little tips to be grateful for, a little idea of why they should be grateful for every day, but they have to come up with their list. Mm-hmm. And it cannot be, I'm happy for the sun, thankful for the water. Yeah, you know, we need to create the sentences and the whole concept of why they're grateful. Mm-hmm.
5: Mm-hmm. This is great. And she's answering a question that I was going to ask. You know, it's really hard when you're looking for this type of information. You have children or grandchildren, and you don't know who you can trust. Mm-hmm. You know, you get something sounds good, and you read it, and all of a sudden they get into some Eastern religion, or they get into some, you know. And so this is something that basically, what you're saying, the principles are based on the Bible.
4: Absolutely. Jennifer, you had the experience with that.
6: Yeah, exactly. You know, as I was already mentioning before, that was my experience. I looked high and low and did not find a thing. And so when I joined this team, I was more than excited because I knew I just couldn't find it anywhere else.
0: Yeah, mm-hmm.
6: But to be able to have a curriculum that actually meets not just a need for the students, but a need for the teachers. You know, as I even talked with before I left the field, we would actually have this conversation often, me and other teachers in my conference, talking about how are we supposed to share something that we never actually learned?
0: Mm-hmm.
6: You know, like if you hand me a science lesson and you say, okay, teach about, you know, the water system, you know, I can probably get by with just a few paragraphs of information and make it work for the kids. I can talk for about 45 minutes, no problem, you know? But if you were to ask me back then to teach a lesson on how to have healthy mental health, good mental health, I would have been, got some AIDS for me on that, you know? I would have been pretty lost.
0: Yeah.
6: And so to be able to actually hand teachers these AIDS, I think is such a wonderful thing. And so we actually have a slide up here that talks about the main takeaways that is coming from this EQ curriculum.
0: Oh, good.
6: The things that you can count on. You say, once I do this curriculum, this is what my children should be taking away from it. So they should be able to understand how the brain works, their new lifestyle habits they can have, emotional intelligence skills, disputing cognitive distortions, a really big key for kids to be able to change that tangled thinking, building character strengths, embracing a growth mission, and a biblical foundation. They'll start to realize that, wait a second, one of the largest keys I have to have better mental health is God's word, fighting in the scripture. And that's why every single lesson starts with a Bible verse that they reflect on. There's a reason Jesus disputed thoughts with "it is written." And we want to share that with kids too.
0: Yes, that's great.
2: So we have the lower and upper elementary. The teacher can get this manual.
0: Oh, yeah.
2: And it has 400 pages, very easy to follow. It has teacher's tips. It has direct instruction for the lesson. It has the slides prepared for them. And then you can read the script. You can get the idea and teach it the way you want. And then the children have a little activity book.
0: Nice.
2: And the teacher just, for example, here's the memory verse. You just tear it up, give it to each child, and they have everything they need. This is the brain, all the components of the brain. This is talking about the amygdala and all of that. So you can see every lesson that the teacher has, the child. So I don't have to go around trying to come up with an idea. How do I apply the lesson? Everything has been created.
0: Wow.
2: So the child has a little notebook themselves. They cut and paste and write their gratitude journal or any of the activities. So when they're all done, they don't have the worksheet or anything, but they have a little book that they can refer to later.
0: Yes.
2: And, oh, what did the teacher talk about? Cognitive distortions, you know, which one was it? Let me see. I can go in the book and find it because it's all written here.
0: Yeah. I am loving this. This is so necessary. There's such a need for all of this, and then to relate it to the Word of God and to show how relevant God's word is in mental health.
2: Yes.
0: Right? I mean, that's just, this is
5: it
0: just
5: goes
0: wonderful.
5: To what grades?
2: Right now we have the lower elementary, which is K through 2. Then we have the upper elementary, which is third grade through the fifth grade. we are about ready to send to print the same concept manual for the middle school, which is 6 through 8. And I'm really, really excited about
4: that.
2: It is just amazing to see the amount of work and practical application. And that's the most challenging time in their life, because this is when they're starting to identify all those emotions.
4: Yeah. Mm-hmm.
2: And for them to understand that they can control it, it's going to be life transforming.
4: Mm-hmm.
2: It prepares them for high school. It decreases the amount of tension in the home. In the classroom, the teachers have seen tremendous results, because now those children not only understand their emotions, but they're there to support other children with compassion that have similar emotional problems, or they need some help.
4: Mm-hmm.
2: And that's what the teachers have told us. It's amazing to see how the children start caring for each other and helping each other.
4: Mm-hmm.
2: If somebody has a little problem with this or that, they say, oh, did you do this? Did you learn that? Did you remember that? So they help each other compassionately.
0: So do you have issues surfacing with gender dysphoria that you are addressing?
2: I'm going to refer to Jennifer.
4: We definitely dive into identity. We help students to write their identity, to find their identity, but finding it in Christ. You know, if we look to the world, if we leave and look to ourselves, we will only ever be confused.
2: Mm-hmm.
4: And so our biggest goal is to help kids understand their identity through Christ, but also what Christ calls them to do, right? Christ calls them to lead a happy life, a healthy life, and a life driven with purpose. And Christ always leads down the best roads. And so we definitely spend some time talking about identity, how kids can find that identity, step into it. And honestly, what I find is that when kids have higher emotional intelligence and learn some of these principles, we are a lot less likely to see them have questions of confusion.
2: Mm-hmm.
4: Okay. And so, you know, I definitely see it lending a hand in that kind of situation.
5: Because there's so much, I'm going to use the word garbage, that's just pushed on these kids.
4: Mm-hmm.
5: And when parents allow the tablets, allow the screens, as you say, to be become the babysitter.
4: Mm-hmm.
5: In other words, these kids are getting on my nerves. They don't really watch everything's going on. And there's so much stuff from a very young age.
4: Mm-hmm.
5: I mean, very young age, pre-kindergarten, where parents are just letting their kids watch. And so this is a great way to counteract a counterfeit.
4: Absolutely.
5: And it's wonderful because it's Bible-based, and you can't go wrong.
1: One of the distortions that's associated with a lot of identity disorders is called emotional reasoning. Emotional reasoning is the belief that your feelings don't lie. And so one of those areas, of course, is as classic as the area of anorexia.
4: Mm-hmm.
1: I feel fat, therefore I am fat, therefore I should quit eating.
4: Mm-hmm.
1: And just because you feel fat doesn't mean that you are fat. Might be.
5: Yeah.
1: But for an anorexic, they can be dangerously thin.
0: Right.
1: And identify as being fat.
0: Right.
1: The solution is not to say, yes, you actually are fat. If you feel fat, then you are fat.
5: Yeah.
1: And so we teach them about disorders of assumption and how dangerous that can be to assume that your feelings are correct. 100%.
0: That's good.
2: Absolutely. Yeah.
4: Mm-hmm.
1: But
2: now, this is some of the pre and post tests on some of
1: So
5: we have about 10 minutes left, so we're going to kind of let you, talking here and let you all.
1: That's okay. If you look at the slide here, these are, Guam is not the only one that ran this, so all the Pacific Islands around it, and they're all the school system.
5: Wonderful.
1: Yeah. So, Palau, all these others. And so we have some statistics. You can see the pre and post test regarding this statement. Even if things don't go right, I try to be positive about the situation. 7% of the students disagreed all the time that they couldn't do that. And 42% said, I agree that I can still try to be positive about a situation if things don't go right.
4: Mm.
1: After this curriculum, Not a single one of them disagreed with that.
5: Wow.
1: And you can see that the agreement went up to the super majority there in yellow.
0: Yeah.
1: You know, 64% of them now state that even if things don't go right, I can be positive about the situation.
0: Nice.
1: Another island looked at the before and after. Let's see, what is this? I regularly examine my tangled thinking. Only 20% agreed that they even tried to do that beforehand. But notice it's up to 80% after just 10 weeks. So from a super minority to a super majority. And there were many others in regards to their sleep schedule, eating more healthfully.
2: So they asked them a lot of things. Brain health, wanting to improve their brain health.
1: Yeah, most students didn't want to even prioritize their brain health prior to this. So it was the first time in their life that they actually prioritized their brain health. So they're all prioritizing brain health.
0: That's so good.
1: In comparison to before. And so in just 10 weeks, it was pretty amazing. One of the students had been kicked out of two high schools. Ninth grade student, big girl, but emotionally distraught girl. And she had been kicked out because of fighting. She would actually pick fights and beat people up. They couldn't put her in that public school again. So they kept shifting her around. And so she was in the ninth grade pilot curriculum. And at recess, one of the teachers noticed that another girl, just out of no provocation whatsoever, came and pushed her and knocked her over on her back. And they knew that that girl was a fighter. And so they thought, she got up, she looked at the person who had done that, and then she turned around and walked away.
5: And
1: the teacher said, "What happened? Why did you do that?" She said, "It's the EQ curriculum."
0: All
5: right.
0: So, that is good. Great.
1: The worst provocation, really, to get into a fight.
5: Yeah.
1: And she refused to do that, and she managed her emotions and walked away.
5: Yeah.
0: See, this would be so great with bullying. Because that is a huge phenomenon in schools. Bullying and... Man, this is really, really good.
4: We're seeing those amazing results. And so, you know, obviously, it would be assumed curriculum is for a school, but what we found is that it fits so many avenues, even besides a traditional schoolroom, classroom setting. We have lots of homeschool families that are really interested in the curriculum. We have even SAB schools that are thinking, wow, can I use this as a SAB school program? And say, hey, go for it. It's great.
0: Yeah, because it's biblically based.
4: Absolutely. Right. I even had one person I was talking to that said, you know, I need a kids program for my upcoming evangelistic series. We're watching the kids. I need something to do. Go for it. It works wonderful for any of those kinds of situations. And the kids are really learning a lot of valuable information. We have one more slide that kind of is able to show everyone watching what it looks like inside the teacher's manual and then what it looks like inside the workbook. And so it just kind of has a picture of the inside there so they can see. And I think something that's really encouraging is that when I was a teacher, anytime a new curriculum was handed to me, or, you know, the conference would suggest one, they'd say, hey, we got this new curriculum. I'd take a hard, long look at it and say, is this going to make me do more work or less work? You know, that was the most important question I wanted to answer. And so what's so great about this is that we kept that question in mind. We said, how can we make this more doable for teachers? And so that's why I loved that we did the workbook where everything is there. Teachers have to make basically no copies for this whole curriculum. And I know every teacher that's listening is going, hallelujah, praise the Lord. Anything like me. But what's also great is inside the workbook, we recognize that most teachers and most individuals actually haven't gotten the education on mental health, on how to address it, as I've already mentioned, because really, you know, mental health being a common thing, less stigma, has been more of a recent event in our world. It used to be surrounded by a lot of stigma. People didn't talk about mental health very much. And so because of that, in this teacher's manual, you'll see we actually have written it basically out word for word so that teachers are able to even read if they say, I don't even know how to present this topic. So we have all of the activities written out there, all in chronological order. the questions to ask, the assessments are already done. And so if a teacher is saying, adding another thing to my teaching day, thankfully, this curriculum, I would say, of any that I ever saw as a teacher, is one of the most straightforward and doable curriculums without a ton of prep work.
0: Yes.
4: It's very low effort, high reward. And I think that's what every teacher is pretty much looking for. Every parent that's doing homeschool and really any kinds of kids program you were going to do, it would really fit very well into all of those settings. Mm. And that's exciting.
5: Well, into all denominations, to all,
4: absolutely.
5: In other words, all Christian schools.
4: Mm-hmm.
5: Absolutely.
4: Mm-hmm.
5: I haven't seen or heard of anything like this. I'm familiar because some of the kids and some of our own have gone through homeschool. They've gone through different. I think this would be something that hopefully gets promoted everywhere.
4: Mm-hmm. Mm-hmm. Absolutely.
0: Excellent.
4: And teachers are really saying, not only is it helping their classroom management, which every teacher would be excited to up a little bit, but not only is it helping their classroom management, we've actually had a couple teachers say, it helped me in my mental health.
5: Mm. Oh, that's good.
4: I have loved hearing that feedback.
0: Yes.
4: Because not only are we at an all-time high for classroom management struggles and kids having mental health issues, we have a shortage of teachers for a reason right now.
5: Mm-hmm.
4: It's a very hard field to be in at the moment. And so to be able to have this curriculum not only benefit the student, but also the teacher, I don't know if there's anything more rewarding. Mm-hmm. It's an exciting thing to hear when
0: that's
4: we hear it.
0: That's great. Mm-hmm. Mm-hmm. Mm-hmm. That is great.
1: Now, Jennifer didn't just move from the classroom to developing this curriculum. What geared her up to be able to develop the curriculum is getting her master's in counseling and wellness from Weimar University.
5: Good for you.
1: She's a graduate of Weimar University. Just wanted to put that plug in.
0: Great.
4: It's a great program. Happy to also put in the plug. Yes.
0: Great.
4: But it's been so fun to combine really my two loves, which is the classroom and teaching and bringing mental health to individuals.
5: It shows.
4: Yeah, helping people become
5: chosen.
0: It does.
4: It's been a very, very exciting project. And so I'm sure anybody hearing us talk so excitedly would want to know, how do they find it?
1: Yeah, so I think we have a QR code that can lead you directly to finding the GoEQ curriculum. And you see it on the screen. GoEQ.com is one way of finding it. And that's the QR code that can lead you there. And you can decide, which age group, you're wanting to use this curriculum in and put it to good use, this next school year,
0: that's great.
1: All the levels.
2: You know, you said, it was thrilling for the, teachers to use it and whatever parents, but I think it's been thrilling for us, and we're at the point which direction to go, and whatever Jennifer came along and she was able to sparkle some of the pages with her visual understanding of the classroom and how it relates to emotional intelligence and whatever. So it's been wonderful to see how the Lord brought certain people as part of the team to make it even more successful. So we're very thankful on how things happen.
5: Yvonne?
2: It's a very comprehensive program, and that's the beauty of it.
0: Yes. Absolutely. I see just so many applications for this program. I mean, it's just, and you know, this is obviously a labor of love, but I mean, it's intense. It's not just some, you know, little scribbling here and there. Oh, it's systematic. It's methodical. It's just
2: the self-control.
0: Great.
2: And how to self-govern yourself is brought through the whole. That's the balance.
1: Weave through
2: it all.
0: Oh, that's wonderful.
2: Because this is where we want them to realize that emotions can be controlled.
0: Yes.
2: You can be the one to do it.
0: Mm-hmm.
5: Okay.
0: That's great.
5: I can't believe our time is just almost gone. What we're going to do, we're going to take a little news break. We'll come back for a closing thought.
7: Hello, friends, Pastor James Rafferty here, excited to tell you about something that's going on in Sandpoint, Idaho. You know, for about 4 years, Three Angels Broadcasting Network has been conducting a school of discipleship right here on the 3ABN campus. And we've had full classes every year. And so we've decided to take 3ABN School of Discipleship on the road. We're going to be going to Sandpoint, Idaho, October 9th through 11th. We have four instructors that are going to be there: Ian Vandervalk, myself, Pastor James Rafferty, Pastor Ryan Johnson, and my wife, Reese Rafferty. We're going to be conducting this Sod on the Go on Friday all day and Sunday all day and half day Sabbath, because it's going to be combined with a 3ABN rally. 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You're going to get the opportunity to learn about the Great Controversy theme, how to study the Bible, how to look up Greek and Hebrew words. You're going to learn about health and how to overcome addiction and habits. You're also going to learn about evangelism and how to do evangelism. These are the principles that we share in the 3ABN School of Discipleship, and we're going to do a mini version of that at the 3ABN School of Discipleship on the go, Sandpoint, Idaho, October 9 through 11. So please go to 3abnsod.com and register as soon as possible. Time is running out. We want you to be there. May God bless and guide your heart.

0: Research shows us that music ensembles can help individuals develop greater personal discipline, communication, problem solving, and critical thinking skills. But there is one improvement to the mind that has yet to be researched. It is the way a song can change your soul. How can we quantify the tingle that runs up your spine when the harmonies of 100 voices articulate an anthem? Or the great surprise of hearing the choir's loudest forte suddenly drop to an almost inaudible pianissimo? How can research explain the exhilaration of hearing the high C by the sopranos or the richness of the altos on a running line, much less describe why we are unable to breathe after hearing the last notes of a chord of a cantata linger in the air, afraid to break the beauty of that moment? Whether listening or performing in a choir, orchestra, or any musical group, I believe that our souls are transformed by the music we hear and create. Maybe that's one of the reasons God gave us music in the first place. I'm Jennifer LaMountain, reminding you, God has created each one of us with a musical mind.
1: Well, we just have time for a closing thought, and maybe you could give that to us now.
2: Yeah, well, this is all about the students. And the students, according to the teachers that have taught the curriculum, say they absolutely love it. In fact, they have never taught a class where the students are so engaged and so interested. And they'll even say at the end of class, is it over with already, teacher? Can we continue this class?
1: Must be good. I never asked that when I was in school. I wish I'd had this quick.
3: There we go.
2: And then they also say, what are we going to learn about the brain tomorrow, teacher?
4: Nice.
2: They said even the ones who love math aren't going to ask, what are we going to learn about math tomorrow?
1: Mm-hmm. Yeah.
2: And then, of course, the transformation in the teachers. One of the fifth grade public school teachers said, this class saved my marriage. Mm. I did not realize why my wife was leaving me till I started teaching this class about emotional intelligence. And I recognized I needed to learn emotional intelligence. So I started applying the principles, and my wife is back and she's happy. And this class saved my marriage.
4: Wow. Mm. That's great.
1: I'd like to put up the website again. And maybe so for people that didn't get it first time, I'm one of those that's slow, and that maybe they can put it in the QR code. There you go, goeq.com. And I want to thank you for what you're doing for the cause of God, and Dr. Natalie and Erica, Jennifer, all of you for what you're doing. Jesus said, go ye into all the world, and you know, you don't have to just get up and preach, but you can go teach as you're teaching and giving people biblical principles that literally is changing lives. And when we're thinking straight, we're all going to realize that we all have inside us a homing device, just like the homing pigeons, that ours is to our heavenly home. But we're so blocked out with all these things, screens, as you were saying. Now these young kids have an opportunity to draw closer to Jesus. Our time is all gone for today. Until we see you next time, may the Lord richly bless you abundantly more than you could ever ask or think.

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3: Hello, friends. Would you like to hear an amazing fact? In the summer of 1923, Frank and Elizabeth Frazier and their two-year-old dog, Bobby, set out from Silverton, Oregon on a road trip to Indiana to visit family. When they stopped at a service station in Indiana, their dog, a medium-sized collie, was attacked by three other dogs and fled. They searched everywhere for him, but in the end, they could not find him. Heartbroken, they eventually returned to Oregon, believing they'd never see their beloved dog again. Then one day, 6 months later, their daughter saw a skinny and exhausted dog approaching them up the street that looked like Bobby. After seeing his joyful reaction and noting the unique scar above his eye, they knew it was their long-lost dog. After his story drew national attention, some of the people who sheltered him during his journey came forward, and the Frasers were able to reconstruct the complete route that Bobby crossed. It was 2,500 miles. He journeyed across hundreds of miles of open plains, he swam countless streams and rivers, plodded through dry deserts, and then crossed the Rocky Mountains in the middle of winter, earning him the nickname Bobby the Wonder Dog. He was the inspiration for several books and the movie Lassie Returns. Wouldn't it be wonderful, Pastor Ross, if all of us were that determined to be back with our masters?
4: Yeah, that's an amazing fact, Pastor Doug. You know, we're just talking about some of these different animals, and of course, dogs are not the only ones, but there's been story of other pets that have made their way back home, traveling long distances. But I think there's a sense of loyalty. There's many stories about dogs and their loyalty and their desire to be back with their master. And there's a good lesson in that for us.
3: Yeah, they bond when they're young. They know their master. They know their home. And the incredible thing, we were talking about this, is they've got an amazing sense of smell. But I'm quite sure that the track of this family's car and its exhaust had blown away a long time before the dog was able to catch up with them. And so there's something beyond just their tracking the smell. I don't know if the dog had remembered the different smells driving across the country, or if they're guided by some kind of magnetic inner compass like some birds and it's, or the turtles that find their way to the place where they're born. I don't know how they do it, but I've heard some amazing stories about dogs and even cats that have found their way after miles and miles of being separated from their home. They find their way to their masters. And I thought, you know, if we all have that same kind of dedication to search for God and to get to our heavenly home, there's a verse, whenever I sign one of my books, I usually put this verse in there, Jeremiah 29:13, and you will seek for me and find me when you search for me with all of your heart. Now, people know that there's God, and there's a lot of folks that are searching for God and the truth, but once you accept Jesus, there are so many different versions of Christianity and ideas about what the church is. What do you do? Where do you go? Where do you begin to find out what is the truth? Because there's some vast differences between various denominations about who the Lord is and how to be saved. Do we have something special that maybe we can offer where people can find those answers?
4: We do, Pastor Doug. It's a book entitled The Search for the True Church. Now, in the book, we don't just say, well, we think this is the church. We actually give biblical principles that one could follow in weighing up different churches and different groups and saying, well, which group is the closest to the Bible? And that's really what the goal is. We want to find a group of believers that believe the Bible, that are following the teachings of Scripture. What are those principles? What do we look for? Well, it's in the book. It's called The Search for the True Church. That is our free gift. We'll send it to anyone who calls and asks. The number to call is 800-835-6747. That is our resource phone line. 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It's called The Search for the True Church. You can also get a digital copy of the book by simply dialing #250 on your smartphone. Say Bible Answers Live, and then ask for the book by name. It's called The Search for the True Church. And the number to call if you have a Bible-related question, the number is 800-463-7297. You probably see that on your screen if you are watching this online, 800-463-7297. I want to greet those who are also watching on Amazing Facts TV and on Hope Channel and 3BN and the other networks, Good News TV. I want to greet all of you, those who are live. Call us with your Bible question. Well, Pastor Doug, before we go to the phone lines, let's start with prayer. Dear Father, what a joy to be able to open up your word and study together. The most important thing that we can do is to know the truth, for the truth will set us free. So we ask your blessing upon our time of study today. Be with those who are listening and watching, and just lead us all into a clear understanding of Bible truth. For we ask this in Jesus' name. Amen.
3: Amen.
4: Our first caller this evening, we've got Jerry listening in Texas. 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
5: Astonishing, Pastor, that story. But anyway, simple Bible question is tonight is Hebrews 12:26. Mm-hmm. And God will shake the earth immensely, and it's shaking heaven. Is that when all the angels leave?
3: In Hebrews chapter 12, and you go to verse 26, let me read this for our listeners. It says, I probably need to start with verse 25. See that you do not refuse him who speaks. For if they did not escape who refused him who spoke on earth, much more shall we not escape if we refuse him who speaks from heaven, for whose voice then shook the earth. He's talking about when God gave the Ten Commandments, it says the mountain did quake and the people were terrified. But now he's promising, yet once more, I'll shake not only the earth, but heaven also. Here is a quote from the book of Haggai that Paul, who we believe wrote Hebrews, is referencing. He says, I'll not only shake the earth, but heaven also. And the Bible tells us in Revelation, when the Lord comes, there's a great earthquake. It says the heavens depart as a scroll. So you got the heavens and the earth shaking at the second coming. But even when Christ was on the earth during his ministry, there was a great earthquake when he died on the cross. But I think this is, of course, after that, so he's looking ahead.
4: That's right, sort of the next big visit of God to the earth. So he's referring to the Ten Commandments, you're referring to the time when Christ was here, and then the next time when God comes to earth, well, it's the second coming, yep. Jesus comes. And the earth is going to shake violently, as the Bible says in Revelation. You know, we do have a study guide that talks about the second coming, and it is called Ultimate Deliverance, talking about the second coming of Christ. What does the Bible say about that? We'll be happy to send that to anyone who calls and asks. The number again is 800-835-6747. And the study guide is called The Ultimate Deliverance. The Ultimate Deliverance. You can get it by dialing #250 and just ask for it by name. We'll be happy to send it to you. Thank you, Jerry. We got Gary in Illinois. Gary, welcome to Bible Answers Live.
6: Thank you.
3: Yeah.
6: In Revelation 7, verse 3, it says that angels are told not to harm the earth until the servants of God are sealed in their forehead. And then again in Revelation 9, verse 4, it says that angels will torment those who do not have this seal of God. But my question is,

0: biblically was when a king or an official attached authority to a document, he would put his seal on it. And the seal typically had three things. It contained the king's name, his title, king, governor, whatever it was, and his territory. And so you had the title, the name, the territory were contained in a seal. Then you read in the Bible in Isaiah chapter 8, it says, bind up the testimony, seal my law among my disciples. In the law of God, you find a seal of God. That's in the fourth commandment, where it says, remember to keep the Sabbath day holy, for in 6 days the Lord, there's his name, created or made, that's his title, he's the creator, the heavens and the earth, that's his territory. So you've got the seal of God in the law of God, and I think that's one of the characteristics is the people of God in the last days. It says they keep the commandments of God, and they have the testimony of Jesus. You know, that's a quick answer.
1: Yeah, you mentioned in Pastor Doug that there's two groups in the book of Revelation at the end of time. Those are the mark of the beast. Those are the seal of God. Mm-hmm. Revelation 7 describes the group of the seal of God and says they have it in their forehead, which of course represents the mind. Those that are the mark of the beast have it in their forehead or their hand. So, you know, they also have the hand. It's interesting, the word used for mark, and it's also the same idea that you find in Ezekiel where it talks about setting a mark or a seal. The Greek there is karakteia, where we get the English word character. Mm-hmm. So it has something to do with choosing to obey. Do we obey God, keep his commandments, or do we obey the beast power and keep the commandments of the beast? We have a study guide. It's called the Mark of the Beast. Now, the Mark of the Beast also talks about the seal of God. You can't talk about the Mark of the Beast without the seal of God. Very important subject, because the third angel warns about not receiving the Mark of the Beast. We'll be happy to send this to anyone who calls and asks. The number is 800-835-6747. Just call and ask. Ask for the study guide, the Mark of the Beast, and we'll send it to you. You can dial #250 on your smartphone and say Bible Answers Live, and then ask for it by name. The Mark of the Beast is one of our more popular study guides, and we will send it to you. Next caller that we have is Brittany in California. Evening, Brittany.
2: Hey.
0: Hi, thanks for calling.
2: Yeah, my question is, does the Sixth Commandment and the Ten Commandments, we shall not kill, involve killing out the unclean animals, specifically squirrels, rats, or mice?
0: Oh, okay. Does the commandment that says do not kill also apply to even like unclean animals and rats and mice? Yes. I don't think that God is saying in the commandment do not kill, mosquito. I had to kill a cockroach today. It's killing. But let me just say, I don't want to take this rabbit trail too far. There are variations of value in life. Jesus said, we are worth more than sparrows. He also said, you're worth more than many sheep. Killing a mosquito is not as big a moral dilemma as maybe killing an intelligent creature. Killing a dog I think a mouse is worth more than a mosquito. There's like a value. Man is the crowning act of God's creation. But the commandment really has nothing to do with killing, because every time you pull a weed, you're technically killing something. It has to do with murder. Now, when Jesus quotes the Ten Commandments, it's in Mark chapter 10:19. He said, you know the commandments, do not commit adultery, do not murder. Murder is different from killing. The Ten Commandments don't really mean, in the Hebrew it says, thou shalt not kill, and the word there is murder. Murder means the unlawful taking of innocent life. So if a policeman needs to shoot someone in the act of defending innocent parties, they don't ever charge him with murder. It's justifiable homicide, and you're not guilty, you won't be incarcerated. Or if you're defending your home and someone dies. So murder is a definition of taking the innocent life, unlawful of taking an innocent life. It's different than killing a rat. I had to kill a mouse the other day, too. People can think I'm terrible killing mice and cockroaches, but all in 1 week. But that's not murder. It's not breaking the Sixth Commandment.
1: And, of course, sometimes having to kill some of these pests is for health reasons, too.
0: Yeah.
1: It's unhealthy to have mice running around your house.
0: You know, there's a temple in India where they worship rats.
1: The rats are everywhere.
0: And they feed them. And it's true, friends. It's another amazing fact. You can look it up. And I don't think I could ever deal with that. They're running everywhere, yeah.

0: All right, next caller that we have is Anthony in New York. Anthony, welcome to Bible Answers Live.
1: Oh, good evening, pastors.
2: Evening.
1: My question is based on Matthew chapter 18. To be succinct, it talks about how to handle disputes with the brethren within a Christian faith. I believe, go to the person alone. If they don't hear you, then take two or three others. If they don't hear you, then take it before the church. Now, within the context of social media and YouTube and other platforms like that where content creators put videos up, I'm noticing a trend where, different content creators, usually pastors or people in the church, are handling disputes or, making videos disputing each other or talking about each other or debating each other, just one back and forth like a volleyball with videos. So I just want to understand, how do we apply Matthew 18 within the context of our current social media environment?
2: Yeah, good question. Well, I think that if you're in a position of public teaching and you want to dispute a topic, well, you're free to, just post what you believe the truth is on that topic. If you've had a personal dispute with another individual, I don't think it's ever right for a Christian to publicly demean a person or, take them to task. You should make every effort to contact them on a personal basis, is what Jesus said. You go to that brother alone. And I did a debate with another pastor, but we sat down and went to lunch first, and we were, said we're friendly, we're going to stand up, we're going to share our different positions, and this was not a personal attack. If I've got a problem with another individual, I'm not going to post something and disparage that person without trying to contact them first. Now, if we're having theological discussions, well, and people do it with me all the time, they'll say, Pastor Doug said such and such, but I take exception with that, and they'll post a video, and that's fine. They're dealing with an issue. But if they said, Pastor Doug beats his children, they don't call me first to find that that's not true. That's not appropriate when you start getting personal with people.
0: And this is not a new thing. Of course, we have social media, but in the old days, people would write articles in newspapers, even religious magazines, and they would, argue back and forth, and it wasn't good. It kind of put the whole message, the whole movement, the church, in a negative light. Here are people that claim to believe the same thing, or they're part of the church, and yet they're slinging mud at each other. And I think as Christians, that's something we want to avoid. Social media sort of amplified that in a big way.
2: And, a bigger principle that this raises is when there's error out there and someone is teaching error, don't spend a lot of time talking about what the counterfeit is. You ought to highlight the truth. And a lot of people go back and forth exposing the other counterfeits, but they don't really say, well, what is the truth? And if people are better acquainted with the truth, they'll recognize the counterfeit. So that's another thought on that. Good question, Anthony.
0: All right, next caller that we have is David, listening in California. David, welcome to Bible Answers Live.
3: Hello.
2: Hi, David, and your question tonight.
3: How can I stay away from energy drinks?
2: Well, you just say, what's that? Nike says just do it. I'd say just don't do it. Now, it is true that energy drinks, typically it's caffeine. Caffeine is proven to be addictive. It's not as bad as heroin or even nicotine. But any of these things that end with that, ene, nicotine, caffeine, morphine, they can be addictive. And people who are in the habit of drinking a lot of Coke or coffee and they stop, they're prone to get a headache. But that usually goes away in 2 or 3 days.
0: Mm-hmm.
2: And I'd say just, grin and bear it. You have to, after you get through the first few days, you should start feeling normal, and then it's really getting out of just a habit of doing it. And you'll probably sleep better.
0: Yeah, and you can substitute it with something good for you. So instead of reaching for that Pepsi or that energy drink that, like you say, Pastor Doug, is just loaded with caffeine, drink water. I don't know, drink juice. Do something different. But, yeah, it can be a challenge. I've worked with people that I had to kind of taper off. But, you got to make that decision. Not good for you.
2: And, they're doing more and more. It started out just soda, and now they got this, Monster and Jolt and Rockstar. And these folks, they've had kids that have gone to the hospital, and they checked them out, and their blood pressure, their hearts are racing. These are teenagers, and they found out that they were drinking one energy drink after another. And it's not energy, it's really a drug.
0: All right. Thank you, David. Next caller that we have is Steve in Oregon. Steve, welcome to the program.
4: Hi. In the 1970s, was in the Navy, U.S. Navy, and stationed out of Scotland, and we're on a submarine, and we'd go out for, 70 days submerged and come back. Well, after the patrol, we'd get 1 month off, and we didn't have to, we had. And what I would do is I would hitchhike around Europe. You got a backpack. Mm-hmm. And in my travels, my heritage is from Sweden. I got up into Sweden and got a ride with a guy that was very wealthy. And I asked him about tithe. And because he told me that the government of Sweden in the 70s back then at his income level would tax him 90% of his income.
2: Whee.
4: And I was, astounded, like, that how can you, I just have to earn more money and then I have plenty. But how, in the past when I've heard on your program that we're supposed to do the 10% from our gross income, that would leave someone with no, but nothing.
2: Wow, I'd never had that question before. So if you're in a country that taxes you 90% and then you give your 10%, well, of course, let me just answer right away. I don't know how God will do it, but you do what God says. You have to put him ahead of the government. And so you obey God with tithe. How that works out mathematically, I don't know the answer.
0: Mm-hmm. Usually somebody that is being taxed at that high of a level, they probably make a whole lot more than the average person does. So even though, they end up with 10%, they probably have a lot of money that makes up that 10%. So, I don't know.
2: They may have some other passive income that doesn't get taxed.
0: So that's a good, we've never had that before, Pastor. That's a good question.
2: Yeah.
0: But really the biblical principle is your increase.
2: I'd say move to another country. That's my answer. If you're in a country that charges 90% tax, the biblical thing to do is move to another country.
0: We do have a study guide that talks about the Bible and finance. It's called In God We Trust. Mm-hmm. Lays out some great biblical principles that the Bible gives for how to use our resources. We'll be happy to send it to anyone who calls and asks. The number is 800-835-6747. You can ask for the study guide. It's called In God We Trust. It's 800-835-6747. I think we have time for another caller here before the break. We got Donna in Maryland. Donna, welcome to the program.
5: Hi, thank you. Hi, pastors.
2: Hi, thanks for calling.
5: So my question is about the Sabbath. There's this very fine line when it comes to helping others. So if I'm approached by a homeless person on the Sabbath and I took them to McDonald's to get something to eat, did I just break the Sabbath?
2: Well, I don't think so. If you meet someone that's hungry, and, you don't have any resources at your home or at your fingertips, and you want to feed them, and the only way to feed them is either, and sometimes you hand money to homeless people and it doesn't go to food. So I can understand where, but I think you'd be better off taking them to Taco Bell than McDonald's. But anyway, I don't know that that's a moral dilemma, Pastor Oz.
0: No, there are situations, for example, another situation, somebody might be sick and you got to go buy some medicine. I know we've had to do it with our kids. It's the Sabbath. You don't want them suffering. There's nothing wrong. We don't have any medicine. You'll get some medicine on the Sabbath. That's not breaking the Sabbath. Of course, you're not doing it on a regular basis. It's a unexpected event, somewhat of an emergency. That's sort of the illustration,
2: ox in the ditch.
0: Ox falling in the ditch. Yeah, on the Sabbath, you reach in, you pull it out, you help. So, yeah, there are exceptions.
2: So, and I that's not the kind of thing that usually happens to you every day.
0: No,
2: so
0: that will be unique.
2: The Lord understands that. All right. Thanks so much, Donna. Appreciate your call. We got 2 minutes. We might get one more in there.
0: We've got Joyce in Tennessee. Joyce, welcome to the program.
6: Oh, hi.
2: Hi.
6: Thanks for taking my call. Listen, I'm going to try to be really quick. I listened to a sermon not too long ago, and the person alluded to the relationship between Jesse and David in a way that he mentioned Psalms chapter 53:5, and I wanted to find out just what was the relationship between Jesse, because he mentioned something that made it sound like there was some contention between them, and that's why David was not called into the meeting when the prophet came to anoint the sons of David. So I just wanted to know, is there something there that we're not aware of? The scripture I always believed that the scripture, Psalms 53:5, was a man's condition, general condition, versus a personal thing with David. I hope that question makes sense.
2: All right. Now, so you said Psalm 53, verse 5.
0: 51.
2: 51, yes. 5.
6: 51, 5. Sorry.
2: Okay. All right. Yeah, that's where he says, "Behold, I was brought forth in iniquity, and in sin my mother conceived me." Some people, I think Augustine and others, use this to try to argue for original sin. But he's just saying that, as Job says, as the sparks fly upward, so are people naturally prone to sin. It wasn't meaning that there was anything particularly sinful about David's birth. There's nothing in the Bible. I've read the whole story of David many, many times, every year just about. And I've never read anything that says there was any particular problem between David and his father. The only reason he was not there is because he was the youngest, and they needed someone to watch the sheep during the feast. And later, David protects his family, and he saves them from Saul. He sends his father and mother to live in Moab, because remember, David had a Moabite grandmother, a great-grandmother. So I've never read anything, Pastor Ross, that said there was anything, any other animosity between Jesse and his father. He sends his son to his brothers with food, entrust them to feed them.
0: There's a little jealousy between David and some of his older brothers, as you alluded to that story. But no, as far as David and his father, we have no record of there ever being an issue.
2: Yeah. Anyway, hey, friends, don't go away. We're just going to have a little break here. You can give us a call. More Bible questions in just a few minutes. We'll be back.
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8: Growing up as a kid, my mother was on drugs and alcohol, lots of fighting in the home. My mom would be abused mentally, verbally, physically. Went from California to Oregon, spent some time in Oregon, and it was just the same cycle of drugs, alcohol, violence. My mom's boyfriend would go to jail at times. She would wait until he would, get out of jail, and it was back to square one. The drugs and the alcohol escalated to a lot harder drugs, crystal meth, cocaine, and lots of alcohol. So I started using the alcohol to as a medication. It was like the misery and the fear that I had. I wanted to drown all that misery. At times I would just grab, a bottle of beer and go out into the desert and just drink sometimes I'd just pass out in the desert somewhere and wake up the next morning and I just couldn't find rest. My stepdad had got me a motorcycle, and so I started riding motorcycles. I'd drink a lot of beer, get on the motorcycle, ride into the desert, do donuts, and just throw out, just ride on private property. People would chase me off, and I was just stirring up dust and rocks and just causing chaos. And the adrenaline rush that I had was so exciting, and the feeling of it was so intense that I loved it, and I forgot about all my problems, at the moment, and I thought that material things would make me feel so good, and so I started working, started making money, had a responsibility, As time went by, I had more money, so I would, use my money that I made to buy drugs and alcohol. Got pulled over, drinking and driving. Ended up going to jail for a couple of days. I lost my job because I missed work for a few days. Lost my girlfriend. Lost all the money that I had. So once again, I was empty. No money, no drugs, no alcohol, and that was a turning point in my life. At this time, I was living with my grandfather, and as I was flipping through the channels on the satellite system, I found amazing facts. Pastor Doug Batchelor was sharing his testimony about how he was living in a cave, and he struggled the same struggles of alcohol and drugs. And I continued to read the book, The Richest Caveman. And it really impacted my life and really related to the things he was struggling with and all of the events that took place in his life. And when I started reading the Bible, Philippians 4:13 says, I can do all things through Christ who strengthens me. And I recognized that I had no strength. I was weak and I was wretched and I needed help. So I just asked the Lord, I said, just help me, Lord. And the Holy Spirit convicted me, and I decided to be baptized and to give my life to Jesus Christ. A few years after the Lord took the temptation of drinking and doing drugs, he gave me a beautiful wife I met at church. Now I have a beautiful baby boy, 2-year-old baby boy. It's just exciting to see, you know, what God is doing in my life and my family. I met with some friends from my local church that I was attending, and they had told me about Amazing Facts Center of Evangelism training seminar. The AFCO to Go program really inspired me and motivated me to tell young people about, you know, the same struggles that I was struggling with, to help these kids give your life to Jesus Christ, and there's nothing else that you could ask for. I'm Justin, and God used you to change my life.
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2: 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And I am Doug Batchelor.
0: My name is John Ross. And you can also send us your question via email. The email address is balquestions@amazingfacts.org. Just balquestions@amazingfacts.org. Pastor Doug, we have a couple of email questions. Steve is asking, what verse in the Bible states that the earth is round?
2: Well, if they're looking for a verse that says the earth is a sphere, there's no verse. Isaiah talks about the circle of the earth.
0: Mm-hmm.
2: And I am guessing maybe this question is coming from somebody. It's amazing to me how many people have kind of got caught up in what they call the flat earth theory. Mm-hmm. And you and I have flown all around the world. Friends, we've seen firsthand the earth is round. We've been all the way around the world.
0: Yeah, and the Bible says God sits on the circle of the earth.
2: Yeah.
0: So, another question that we have, did God command the temple builders to construct the temple stones and the temple furniture off-site?
2: Well, we know that the construction was done off-site and all the measurements were made off-site, which is one reason for that story about the stone which the builders rejected. They had quarried a cornerstone, at the quarry. And when it was sent over to the construction site, they weren't sure where it went, and they kept tripping over it. And that was because the quarrying and the measurements were made at the quarry, which was several miles away. I think they found the place where Solomon's stones were quarried. There's no command where it says, you shall not chisel any of the stones on the building site. They didn't do it, probably, one, out of reverence, because it was a holy building, and there was no sound of tool as it was being put together. Also because it was in Jerusalem city limits, and that would have, whenever you live next to a construction site, it could be pretty disruptive. And the king's palace was there. So, but there was no command that I have ever found where it said you're required to build it off-site.
0: I think there's also a practical aspect of that. If you're going to, and some of those stones in the construction of the temple are massive. Mm-hmm. And if you're going to have to transport a lot of stone from one place to another, you want to transport just what you need. You don't want extra stone.
2: Yeah.
0: So they would cut it to the right size. Amazing measurements to make sure that all the stones fit together. But they would carve it out and get it just to the right size and then transport that to the building site.
2: Otherwise, so they have all that gravel they had to haul away.
0: Yeah, they have extra stone they have to carry. All right, one more question, one more email question, then we'll go back to the phone lines. Chris is asking, is the term that we find in the Bible, the bottomless pit in Revelation, the same as the abyss that you read about where the demons say, don't cast us into the abyss?
2: Yeah, in Luke chapter 8, the demon-possessed man, he says, well, the demons are speaking, and they say there are a legion of demons. They say, do not cast us into the abusos, which is the Greek word for the nothingness, meaning no one to manipulate, tempt, possess. And it is the exact same word you find in Revelation 20. It's a condition of the world during the 1,000 years where it's dark. It's the same word in the Septuagint when the Greek version of the Old Testament, when they explain the creation, it says the earth was void. It says the earth was abusos. And it means an emptiness. It doesn't mean bottomless pit. Though we sometimes use when there's a void, when there's an emptiness, we call it the abyss. Like the Grand Canyon is an abyss. Anyway, thanks so much, and we're going to take live calls now, I think.
0: That's right. The phone line here to the studio is 800-463-7297. With your Bible question, we've got Abby in California. Abby, welcome to the program.
9: Hi. Hi, Pastor Batchelor and Pastor Ross.
2: Hi. Thank you for calling. And your question?
9: My question is, so scarlet is associated with sin. And I was wondering, if I had a daughter, would it be a sin to call her Scarlet?
2: Well, it wouldn't be my first choice. If you've ever heard of the classic called Gone with the Wind, one of the title characters is Scarlet O'Hara. So it's not uncommon to have the name Scarlet. Scarlet's a beautiful color. It's often associated with blood in the Bible. It talks about, you know, scarlet is connected with blood, and scarlet's connected with, though your sins be as scarlet. I'd say if you're ever in doubt, if you're going to have a child, it's not a sin to name them Scarlet. It's not a sin to name them Jezebel or Pilate. Oh, it might be, I don't know. But, you know, I'd say if you're gonna have second thoughts about a name, we'll pick something else.
0: Mm-hmm.
2: You don't want to be forever wondering why you named them something. So, but no, I don't think there's any Bible injunction. There's other places in the Bible where the word scarlet is also positive. I'm trying to think of them right now, but I've read both.
0: Okay, thank you. The next caller that we have is Annette in Texas. Annette, welcome to the program.
10: Good evening.
2: Evening.
10: Yes, my question is, does God still use prophets in the church today?
2: Well, I believe so. When you look in 1 Corinthians chapter 14 and chapter 12, he talks about the gifts of the Spirit, and one of the gifts of the Spirit is the gift of prophecy. And when you read in Joel chapter 2, it says, one of the signs of the last days, I'll pour out my Spirit on all flesh, and your sons and daughters will prophesy. So one of the things he says will happen in the last days. And then if you read the last verse in the Old Testament, behold, I send you Elijah the prophet before the great and terrible day of the Lord. Now that verse was fulfilled in John the Baptist, but Jesus says Elijah will come even after John. So the Bible doesn't say that God ever withdrew this gift. And then when you look in Revelation 12, at when it describes in chapter 12, verse 17, characteristics of his church in the last days. It says, these are they that keep the commandments of God and have the testimony of Jesus. And then you say, well, what's the testimony of Jesus? You go to Revelation 19, verse 10. It says, the angel says, the testimony of Jesus is the spirit of prophecy. So one of the characteristics of God's people in the last days is they are obeying the commandments of God, and they still have and believe in the modern example of prophecy. So I don't see anywhere where the Bible says he was withdrawing one of the gifts of the Spirit in the last days.
0: Mm-hmm. Now, the Bible does warn against false prophets in the last days. Well, that would then maybe mean, well, maybe there's a true gift of prophecy in the last days.
2: Yeah.
0: And how do we know the difference? Well, the Bible gives us signs, certain tests that could be applied for a prophet. And these are important because Jesus warned. He said, be aware of false prophets in the last days. So we've got to test what so-called prophets say by the Word of God.
2: Mm-hmm.
0: And we do have a study guide. It's called Did God Inspire or Does God Inspire Psychics and Astrologers? And that is a free offer. We'll be happy to send it to anyone who calls and asks. The number is 800-835-6747, or you can dial #250 on your smartphone. What are the signs that the Bible gives to determine the true gift of prophecy versus the false gift of prophecy? And you'll be blessed. So just call and ask for that. We'll be happy to send it to anyone who contacts us. Next caller that we have. Did you want to add to that, Pastor Dan?
2: No, I just say, yeah, that lesson actually goes through. It doesn't mention prophets in the title, but it does go through the test of a true prophet in that lesson.
0: Sammy is calling in California. Sammy, welcome to the program.
11: Good evening, Pastor Batcher. Good evening, Pastor Ross.
2: Evening.
11: My question is, you know, a lot of Protestants believe in sola scriptura, right?
2: Mm-hmm.
11: And other denominations don't believe in that. They put less weight in scripture. How do we know if the original early church correctly chose the books of that form the New Testament today?
2: Yeah, well, it's through the mouth of two or three witnesses. They were guided by the Holy Spirit. There's actually several criteria that the early church used to evaluate if a book was to be considered inspired. For one thing, Peter calls the writings of Paul scripture. And that's in 2 Peter chapter 3. So it right there, since Paul wrote about half the New Testament, that settles about half the books. And then they looked at the books based on were they in harmony with the teachings of the Bible. When I say teachings of the Bible, did they correspond with the teachings of the prophets that you would find in the Old Testament? Were they endorsed by the apostles? I understand that by 100 A.D., all of the books that we now have in our Bible, people say, well, they didn't know for hundreds of years. There were church councils years later that affirmed it. But by 100 A.D., the 27 books in our New Testament were already settled and recognized as inspired. And there was no book of Judas. There was no book of Thomas. There was no book of Mary Magdalene. Those things all came as apocryphal books hundreds of years later. And they were cross-referenced basically by the apostles.
0: And then these letters that came from these different apostles, they were recognized by the churches, they were copied and then sent to other churches, and it was repeated. And so the same letter was copied many, many times. And so we have evidence to support that these were recognized as sacred writings. You know, we have a book called The Ultimate Resource that talks about the Bible. It talks about the different books and how we ended up with the Bible, and we'll be happy to send it to anyone who calls and asks. The number is 800-835-6747. That's 800-835-6747. You can ask for the book. 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
2: I was just reading Pastor Ross in my Bible reading this morning. We're at the end of 1 Thessalonians chapter 5, Paul says, I charge you by the Lord that this epistle be read to all of the holy brethren. And so he would write a letter. They'd read it. They'd make copies. They'd spread it around because he was in jail.
0: Right.
2: So they didn't have Xerox machines back then.
0: And, you know, that was good in one way because, for example, the writing of the book of Revelation was written to the seven churches, but it was read in Ephesus, copied, and then sent to the next church. And so on and so forth, Smyrna, and went all the way around. But then it was copied and spread throughout all the Christian churches. So there were many manuscripts of the same letter that had been copied time and time again. So when it came to compiling the Textus Receptus, you know, the New Testament collection of these Greek manuscripts, there were a lot of texts that they could look at and they could compare and make sure that they found the one that was the most faithful to the original. So there's good reason for that.
2: Yeah. Thank
0: you. In other words, we can trust the Bible. The more you get into it, the more you study it, there is no document more verified and trustworthy than the Bible.
2: Absolutely.
0: Amazing. All right, next caller that we have is May in Wisconsin. May, welcome to the program.
12: Hi. My question is, what is the mark of the beast?
2: To answer that question, you almost need to know first, if you're going to know what the mark of the beast is, you need to know, well, what is the beast? The beast, that's a whole Bible study. I usually take two nights to explain this. The beast that you find in Revelation 13, there are two beasts in Revelation 13. The first beast is the one that we're really thinking of. Most of the Protestants believe these different beasts you find in Daniel and Revelation were different kingdoms, different powers. And you've got in Revelation 12, you get this dragon that tries to devour the woman. This is the devil operating through the kingdom of Rome, Rome ruled by Caesars. After the Caesars died off with the fall of Rome, about the same time the church was turning into a political religious power that lasted over 1,000 years and better known as the Roman Catholic Church. And it became a persecuting power, and they freely admit that. So that is the first beast that you find in Revelation 13. Now, we've got a lesson that talks about what is the mark. And rather than try and fit it all into a 3-minute answer, we'll send you or anyone a free copy of that lesson.
0: It's called The Mark of the Beast. It's a very important topic, Revelation chapter 13. And we'll be happy to send it to anyone who calls and asks. The number again is 800-835-6747. Ask for that study guide, what is the mark of the beast? You can dial #250 and receive a digital download. And it's all in there. You'll find that helpful. Next caller that we have is Donna in Oregon. Donna, welcome to Bible Answers Live.
13: Thank you for taking my call. Hebrews chapter 6, mm-hmm. verse 4 through 6, and it's saying that once we have been enlightened by God and became followers of Him, and then we fall away, we can't ever be partakers again of His righteousness. Does that mean that I'm lost?
2: Well, if you're talking about when a person knows the Lord and they backslide, can they be saved? Absolutely. Because look at the prodigal son. He was in the father's house. He knew the father. He fell away, went to a far country. He came to his senses. He came back. You look at Peter, who denied the Lord, and he came back. And you look at people in the Bible like King Manasseh, who fell off in a big way. So if there's no hope for backsliders, then what about those verses where Jeremiah says, I will heal your backsliding? So God is not saying in this verse that if a person backslides or if they fall away, they cannot be restored. He's talking about a person who resists the best that God has to offer. If they fall away, meaning if they reject the best that God has to offer and they don't repent, there's no restoring them. But I think everybody listening to my voice right now has fallen away in varying degrees where you get discouraged at some point. And then you come to your senses, you return to the Lord, or you get dead, and then you have a revival. This is talking about a person that has really all the best. Notice the words that are used. They taste the good word of God, the powers of the age to come. It says they're partakers of the Holy Spirit. They taste the heavenly gift. They were enlightened. These people have had the best of everything, and if they reject that, then what more can God send to reach them, is what it's saying. So if you feel the Holy Spirit, Donna, that is calling you, by all means, come back. God's arm is not shortened that He cannot save. And He said, whosoever, if you come to Him, if we repent, the children of Israel, God told them, if you're carried off to a foreign country because you disobey, even if it's the other side of the world, if you turn back to Me again and repent of your sins, I will bring you back. All through the Bible, that's the message of God, is that I can bring you back if we repent.
0: Mm-hmm. Absolutely. Next caller that we have is Liliana from Washington State. Liliana, welcome to the program.
14: Hi.
2: Hi, thank you for calling.
14: Thank you for taking my call. I'm 14, and I was wondering, how can I witness better to younger kids who might not go to the same church as me? They're younger, and it's different than witnessing to like an adult or an older teenager.
2: Right. Yeah. Well, there's three things you can do for people that you want to reach. One is you be a good example. I always say three, and I really mean four. Be a good example. If they're open, share information with them. That means you can talk to them about the Lord. You might give them something to read. If they're young, it would be maybe a little simpler than if it's an adult. That directs them to God. And then the third thing is you pray for them. So be a good example if you can share information with them. Now, when they're children of somebody else, you got to be careful about proselytizing someone's kids. Some people, you can't sneak them away from their parents so that you can indoctrinate them. Some parents wouldn't appreciate that, but you want to be a witness to them and share truth as you're able. And the fourth thing is continue to do it. So don't get discouraged. So be a good witness. Share information. It might be a DVD, or if anyone uses those anymore, direct them to a website where they can see Christian information, a Bible study. Pray for them, and keep it up.
15: Mm-hmm. All right, very good. Next one of the behaviors, Robert in Washington. Robert, welcome to Bible Answers Live.
16: Hi, Pastor Ross. Hi, Pastor Doug.
2: Hi, Robert. Thank you for calling.
16: I was wanting to know if Jesus is called the first fruits, then how could Moses be raised? And also there's where David, I think in Psalms, he's called the firstborn, but he's actually not the firstborn either.
2: Yeah. When Christ is called the first fruits of those who are raised from the dead, people say, well, he wasn't the first one resurrected. For one thing, in the Old Testament, you've got three or four resurrections. You've got Elijah and Elisha, both respectively resurrected a boy. A man was resurrected when he was lowered on Elisha's bones. Then you got, Elijah never died. Of course, that's not a resurrection. And so why would it call Christ the first fruits among those who have risen from the dead? The first in Hebrew did not always mean sequence. First sometimes meant greatest. You call the president's wife the first lady. She's not the first lady to arrive in North America, but first means a position of prominence. And so Christ is the greatest of those who have risen from the dead. And he is really the first fruits also in the sense that he's the first one and only one who lived a perfect life. And he rose, with a glorified body to make it possible for anyone else to be in heaven. So even Moses and Elijah and Enoch are there by virtue of Jesus' sacrifice.
15: All right. Next one that we have is Gladys from Arizona. Gladys, welcome to the program.
17: Hello. Good evening, Pastor.
2: Evening.
17: My question is, do I need to preach the gospel in order for me to be saved? Because someone told me that I won't be saved unless I will preach the gospel.
2: Well, there are different gifts of the Spirit. And you read in, I just mentioned 1 Corinthians chapter 12, some are pastors, some are evangelists, some are teachers. Some have gifts of administration, gifts of help. Some have gifts of healing. I think some people have gifts of prayer. They're gifts of intercession. And so the idea that everyone is supposed to be a pastor, preacher, teacher, not everybody is a good public speaker. And some people could be, and they don't know. I didn't know I could. I lived in a cave like a hermit because I was scared of crowds. And I don't know about you, Pastor Ross. First time I got up to preach, my knees were shaking and my hands were sweating and my mouth went dry and I was so scared. So you might have ability to share with others, but in the sense that every Christian is called to be a witness, yes. Some of us preach with our lives and our example, or you might give a Bible study or share with a person on a one-to-one basis. Doesn't mean you need to stand up and go to be missionary in another country and preach. So you want to add to that?
15: Yeah, I was going to mention the same thing. There's different ways of preaching.
2: Yeah.
15: We can preach in the way we live. We can focus our mission field on those who are closest to us. Maybe if we are a parent, our first mission field is our kids, and we've got to set an example and teach them. So, yes, we want to be faithful in whatever area God has placed us and whatever gifts God has given to us.
2: Someone, I don't remember who, said, preach Christ, and if necessary, use words.
15: Hmm.
2: So, you know, all of us are to, by our lives, let our light shine. But if someone's telling you you've got to go do literal preaching to be saved, I don't think you find that in the Bible.
15: Next caller that we have is Vivian in Canada. Vivian, welcome to the program.
18: Hello, Pastor.
2: Evening.
18: My question is about Christian persecution. As we know, the Christians in the Roman Colosseum, the martyrs, were sacrificed.
2: Mm-hmm.
18: However, Jesus says, I will never leave you or forsake you. Can you explain that, please?
2: Yeah. The idea when Christ said, I'll never leave you or forsake you, why would he say that to the apostles when probably 10 out of the 12 died as martyrs? Well, did Jesus ever leave them? Did Paul get the idea? Paul knew he was going to be executed by Nero through beheading, and Paul was in prison, and he knew that he was on death row. He said to Timothy in 2 Timothy, the time of my departure is at hand. Did Paul have the idea that Christ had forsaken him? Not at all. He said, I know to whom I've committed my life and that he is able to keep that which I've given him until that day. Paul had great confidence. He said, hereafter there is laid up for me a crown of righteousness, which the Lord, the righteous judge, will give me. So when Christ said, I'll be with you, that didn't mean you will not be persecuted. And he said, some of you will be martyred. Jesus foretold that, actually. He said, you will be hated of all nations for my name's sake. But he's still with them to the end.
15: Mm-hmm.
2: And so many of them died in great peace because they knew Christ's presence. Even the, you know, we're all going to die if Jesus doesn't come. So if you die at the hands of persecution, it doesn't mean that God has forsaken you. In some ways, that's an honor.
15: During a time of severe persecution that we have recorded in Revelation chapter 2, Jesus gave a promise to the people, and he said, you're going to suffer persecution, you're going to be tried, and then he says, be faithful unto death, and I'll give you the crown of life.
2: Yeah.
15: So obviously Jesus was with them right up to the very end, even though they went through trials and persecution, and he reminded them that if they are faithful, they will receive the ultimate reward, which is the crown of life, eternal life.
2: Yeah. In the Gospel of John, Christ said, the hour is coming in which those that kill you will say that they're serving God. So I think the Lord's told us that, and then where is it in Revelation where it says the souls of those under the altar that were beheaded for Christ?
15: That's the sixth seal.
2: Sixth seal, yeah.
15: Fifth seal, actually.
2: So there's no question that Jesus knew that some of his followers were going to be persecuted severely for their faith. And don't let that frighten you or discourage you, friends.
15: Our next caller that we have is Christopher in Montana. Christopher, welcome to the program. We have about a minute.
19: I'll make it as quick as I can, Pastor. Thank you for your time. My question is referring to the pre-trib versus post-trib. And with all the events going on in the world, with Jerusalem being surrounded, the Star of Jacob appearing, celestial events happening on the Feast of Trumpets and all that stuff, my question is, how do we know he's not knocking on the door right now, showing us the signs and wonders that you promised us, and how we can expect that? That's, I guess, what I'm asking.
2: Yeah, well, I do think the Lord's coming is soon. He said there'll be a great time of trouble, and it looks to me like we're on the verge of some very exciting days. Oh, I wish I could delve into your question a little more, Christopher, but we're pushed up against the clock. Listening friends, that's probably a good place for us to think about. With everything going on in the world, in the country, with the wars and rumors of wars, we need to be praying. With all of the political polarization, we need to be praying because people's hearts are failing from fear. And the only answer to that is if they could be introduced to the Prince of Peace. Jesus said he's offering us a peace that passes all understanding. No matter what happens in the world, friends, Jesus is the truth that will set you free. So do not fear. God willing, we'll be studying his word with you again next week.
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Hello and welcome to Behold the Lamb Presents. I'm Chris Shelton, your host, and I'm so thankful that you have joined us. Today's message is entitled, When Everything Seems Hopeless, with Pastor Kenny Shelton. Sorrow, remorse, heartache, sickness, death, and discouragement are unwelcome visitors in this world of ours. Voices are sounding the alarm of wars and rumors of wars, while warning of attacks on America through our infrastructures, such as our electrical grid, our financial standings, and even our availability to access clean water. Morality has fallen in the streets. True Christian families are near extinction. Jealousy and backbiting are the norm these days. Hearts are hardened and cruel, even to the point of harvesting unborn babies. Have we a hope? Is there a brighter future when everything seems hopeless? Stay tuned with us today as we join Pastor Kenny Shelton for God-given answers to these very important questions. And if you listen closely to our opening song, the Spirit of God will begin to give us those answers that we desire and that we need. The song is entitled Come to Jesus, with Sandra Interman and friends.

Thank you for joining us once again here at Behold the Lamb Ministries. It is our privilege and, of course, our desire to be able to come into fellowship with you, to be able to share God's Word. We believe His Word is true. We believe that it's coming to pass. We're very grateful and thankful that in the pages of this book tells us that Jesus is soon to come, and we need to be ready for that great day. Again, thank you for your cards, your letters, and your support of the ministries around the world that's endeavoring, they're working, they're putting forth an effort to let you and the world know that Jesus is soon to come. And there just may be a few things that you need to be changing and I need to be changing so that I don't miss heaven. So we pray the lesson for today we're going to be talking about here today that will help when everything seems hopeless. I don't know if you've ever been in that situation, but I kind of assume that most of us who've lived a few years have been in situations where we kind of feel like it's hopeless. Is there any way out? You know, what can I do to change something that's going on in my life? And I'm just, you know, and so I think we've all come to that point that we feel like it's right now, it's now or never. And so today we pray as we study this lesson, when everything seems hopeless, that the Spirit of the living God will touch your heart and touch my heart and change us and draw us closer to Jesus. Let's pray right now and get into our lesson, shall we? Let's pray. Loving Father in heaven, again, we come before Thee because we know we're in need of a Savior. We know today that no individual has anything good in which to give your people. I don't have anything good, but I know that You do. So relying upon Your power and Your Spirit, You're going to take the mess that I'm getting ready to make, and You're going to make it clear in the eyes and the ears of the beholder. You'll tell them and You'll impress them just exactly what they need to hear that will draw them closer to You. And I'm going to thank You for that in advance as the Holy Spirit takes possession of every mind and heart right now in Jesus' name. As You forgive me of my sin, anything that separate me from You, may it be covered with Your blood in Jesus' name. Amen.

It brings security. It brings hope. It brings something that maybe the world does not possess. Because we're Christians, I've heard people say Christians are optimistic. Have you ever heard that? Should we be? As Christians, we should be optimistic about things. Never, they say negative. And optimistic simply means that we believe that good will ultimately win. And it's going to prevail over evil. We know that. We believe that based on the Word of God. So I think we should be hopeful. We should be cheerful. We should be loving and certainly kind. Because we have something to proclaim to the world. We have a work to do. We have something to live for. The opposite, probably, of optimistic is pessimistic, right? Do you ever meet anyone like that? No matter how positive you get, they just get negative as they can get. You know, and really, if you think about it, in the world, you know, a person who is optimistic and a pessimistic person probably could live together, maybe even work together, but it's difficult in the church. It's difficult in the church. Maybe just a small example, an optimist, he invents an airplane. And the pessimist, what does he do? He invents a parachute. Think about that for a moment. When everything seems hopeless, we know God is still in control. Here's a story I just want to share with you about. It's from the Journal of the Royal Institute, and it's a hopeless story of Noah. So just take it with a little grain of salt and how maybe God might look at us and sometimes how many times we make excuses for why we do what we do. Just listen carefully. The Lord said to Noah, "When is that ark going to be done? Been working on it an awful long time. You remember I commanded you to build it?" "No, yeah. Yes, Lord, yeah, sure, we're working on it, you know that." "How come it's not done?" "Lord, you just don't understand. I have three carpenters. They're all sick. No one showed up to work. Can't get it done like that. And you know, there's the boat's made out of gopher wood, Lord. You know that. I put in the order 12 months ago and it's still not here. How can I get it done? What can I do, Lord?" God said to Noah, "I want that ark finished." "Well, I'll get it finished, Lord. You know I will." It didn't happen that quickly. Lord said to Noah again, "Noah, what's the trouble this time?" I don't know if you've ever thought about there, God talking to you. What's the trouble this time? What's taking place this time? We might say something, "Well, what happened this time that you're not in church?" Yeah. "What happened you didn't study your Bible this morning? What happened you didn't have your prayer time? What was so important?" So, Noah, what's the problem? Noah said to the Lord, he said, "You remember the subcontractor that I had on the job?" Somebody listen now. "Subcontractor I had on the job, can you believe it? Of all times, he's went bankrupt. He's not showing up. And I know I'm in a little bit of trouble here, but I'm going to try." Then he said, "Lord, you told me I'm supposed to get some pitch. I put it on the outside of the boat, right, and on the inside so the water doesn't get in. And I've done my best to try to do all that. But, you know, I need a whole lot more. It's not arrived yet." "And you know these plumbers. Got a lot of work to do for the plumbers, Lord. You know we've got a lot of work here. And you know what? They're just not showing up. Now, what am I going to do?" "Well, you know,
yeah, yeah, Lord, you know, I've got

0: three sons, and they've been helping. Shem, my son, has helped me and helped get this thing built. But can you believe something's happened with them? He started a band. Somebody not with me. He started this music thing. And then when the brothers heard it, they wanted in on it. Now, they're not showing up for work. Lord, what am I going to do? Well, I just feel so undone. Lord grew a little bit impatient with him, and he said, Noah, what about the animals? It's going to take a little bit of time to get the animals. What have you done about the animals? The male and the female of every sort that I ordered to come into this ark so that their seed remains alive. Noah said, you won't believe this. Now sound like me sometime. Lord, help me. Lord, you won't believe this. He said, I had them all lined out and they delivered them to the wrong address. But I think they'll be here by Friday. Boy. Lord said, what about the unicorns and the fowls of the air? Noah began to wring his hands a little bit, got a little bit nervous, and he said, Lord, I thought maybe you might know this, but unicorns are a discontinued line. I said, well, He said, you can't get them for love or money. I said, well. Or said, but how about the fowl of the air? He said, well, some of those you were talking about, some of set, get them by sevens and so on. He said, they only sell them in half dozens. You have to think about it. Go ahead and think. And he finally just pleaded, Lord, you know how it is. Bottom line, the Lord, in his wisdom, naturally said, Noah, my son. Isn't the Lord patient, kind, good? My son, I know all this. Why else do you think that I've caused the flood to descend upon this earth? Why else would he let it rain and destroy the earth? Thou knowest how it is. When everything seems hopeless, the Bible says there in 1 John 1, 3, and 4, that which we have seen and heard declare we unto you, that ye also may have fellowship, notice this, with us. Truly our fellowship is with the Father and with His Son, Jesus Christ. First John 1, 3, and 4. And these things write, notice this, we unto you, that ye, your joy may be full. I don't know about you, but I like to be happy. I like a little bit of joy. There's a lot of miserable things out there, things taking place every day. Joy. The Lord says, I'm right. John's going to write these things because he wants you to be happy. He's writing these things because he wants you to calm down just a little bit. It's hard to be happy if you're tight. Somebody's not going to get this. And I've said it many times, tight people won't make it to heaven. I'm not sure that's in Scripture, but you think about it. You know what tight is? Sometimes people's all upset and they're all excited, they're all saying and doing things they shouldn't be saying and doing. Okay. God said, I want your joy to be full. John is about to tell us something I think we have to take in consideration today. Something very powerful. You don't want to miss it. I can't afford to miss what John is getting ready to write down. He's getting ready to say. It's very getting powerful. What is it? You say, what is it? He's getting ready to speak about his personal experience with Jesus. Amen. I wonder today if each one of you went into a little booth and I ask you the question, what's your personal experience with Jesus? I wonder what your answer would be. There'd be many who's been in the church a long time said, I don't know if I even have an experience, really. I know who he is. I go to church all the time. I go through all the stuff. But I don't know that I really have that experience. And I know inspiration tells us many times that we're going to need an experience which very few people have to make it through. So what was John really telling us? You need an experience his experience with Jesus and, of course, the disciples. And he said, now I'm going to tell you the things that I saw myself. I'm going to tell you and talk about some of these things, that the things that I heard. And so I can picture John sitting down, right? And he's starting to write. And he's looking and he's thinking deep as he wrote. These precious memories of Jesus begin to lighten up in his mind. The time that he sat with him, the time he walked with him, when he talked with him, when Jesus performed miracles. Remember, he said, I'm going to write those things that I saw and those things that I heard. And I think while he was writing, he actually heard the voice of Jesus, as it were. He heard that voice. He heard that love that was in that voice. He heard the pleading that was in that voice. What memories. The love that flooded forth as Jesus talked, made a call to the people. It was so clear that it was just like yesterday that he was there. John was telling us how personally, I personally know Christ, and I desire to share this knowledge with everyone. I want them to know the real Christ. I want you to enjoy what I'm enjoying. Isn't that really what it's about sometime when you really have a close communion and experience with Jesus? Your heart just swells up, your mind swells up, and sometime our mouth swells up a little bit. We just can't help but just talk about him. We can't think about anything else. John says, I want you to know what a precious friend I've found in Jesus. So awesome, and I have to share that with you. And I thought, how interesting what happens, what takes place. Something happens when you personally get to know Jesus Christ as your Lord and your Savior. You are never the same again. You will never be the same when he really comes in and takes charge of your life as you allow him to come and do it. He talks about work out your own salvation with fear and trembling. I wonder how many is working out their salvation. We'll talk about that a little bit. How many is really working out their own salvation? I know you can't work it. I know you can't earn it. I know you can't buy it. But what does that mean? That's in the Bible, is that not? Philippians 2:12. Work out your own salvation with fear and trembling. So John says, as I'm going to share my knowledge, I've had hands-on with Jesus. And when this, you hear these things, you're going to have that joy that fills my heart and my life. And I found this in the little book, Steps to Christ, page 78. Notice what it says. Remember, once we acquire this knowledge of Christ, this experience with Christ, notice what takes place. Steps to Christ, 78. No sooner does one come to Christ, then there is born in his heart, notice this, a desire to make known to others what a precious friend he's found in Jesus. The first thing, no sooner do you come in contact with Jesus that something takes place and you want to share him. And that's what it's talking about. Work out your own salvation. What do? You go start telling someone about Jesus. While you're telling someone about Jesus, you're working out your own salvation. It may change you more than it changes that person that you want to witness to. You found that, haven't you? I'm going to give a Bible study. You give that Bible study, you say, woo, I was blessed. Man, I was blessed. The other guy may have been asleep. I don't know. But you see, you were blessed. We know these knowledge. You studied the Word, but think about it. It changed your life. It changed your heart. It changed your thinking. Not only do we work out our own salvation, but we're part of the prayer, I believe. As I study this, the prayer that Jesus prayed in John chapter 17, verse 22, he said that we may be what? Good. We may be one, even as we are one. This is what Christ wants us to be, one with him, so that we might be that length in the chain, that we can get a hold, as it were, of God and get a hold, as it were, of those who know not God. You can be that chain. You can be that length if you are one with God. Now, what is a part of working out your own salvation with fear and trembling? What does that really mean? And how does that take place in my life, working out your own salvation? First of all, it's to gain an experience with Christ that we talked about here. And you do that by, the Bible says over and over, sounds simple, but by watching and praying and putting forth an effort. See, people want to make it to heaven, think we don't have to put forth an effort. It's all done for me. I don't have to do anything. You must put forth an effort. If nothing else, we commit our life to Jesus Christ. And I guarantee you this, unreservedly, you commit your life to Jesus Christ, he commits his life wholly to you. Amen. That's a beautiful promise. We all need that. But by watching, people say, well, I'm watching. It goes a lot deeper than, no, I'm looking, I'm watching. You're ever mindful that there's an enemy out there. And day by day, I think he's got me on his mind too much. Maybe not you. But he's laying traps. As we're watching under prayer spiritually for what he's going to throw at you for the day, that you begin to pray like never before. And putting forth an effort by getting the hand, your hand in the hand of Jesus Christ. Christ Object Lesson, page 117, says this. It is obtained. What is obtained? Work out your own salvation. It is obtained by this. Notice. By willing obedience. Again, by giving ourselves wholly to Christ as his own purchased possession. We've been purchased, right? We've been bought. You're not your own. On my own, I'll do what I want to do when I want to do it. You're daydreaming. You're not your own, the Bible says, and the Bible is right. You can say it if you want to, but you're not your own. You've been bought with a price, with the precious blood of Jesus Christ. That makes you valuable. How wonderful that. You're valuable. Jesus said, I want us to be one. I wonder how many of us are praying and working for that. John makes sure, now this is important, the little passage that we read there is very, very important, because what was going on in the Christian church at that point in time was a lot of false doctrine and teachings that was going on. But John was writing, I want to call it almost a love letter to his people. And I heard one man say one time, it's just John in his older age as he was writing, you could sense that he was writing to people that he loved. He wanted to get the point across and stand for truth, but he wanted to make contact with his people. And notice, sometimes you may say it, sometimes I may say it, some people may take offense, we shouldn't do it. I'll say a lot of times, children, how are you doing? We know you're not children. But you notice there, as John was writing, he said, my little children. Yes. See, there was something special. He said, children. And so he's getting the point across, but he's going to bring three very important things home because of these heresies that were being taught in and around the church, and some of the people were listening. They were attracted, and we are sometimes, to falsehood and to lies and to heresies. But notice this, interesting, John was bringing home and preaching some truths that we're still fighting in the churches or in Adventism today. You know what one of those things were? Divinity of Christ. You mean way back in the days of Christ, that was one of the issues? Yes, it was. So he's bringing home, if you read the first several chapters there, we're just reading the chapters, not just verses. You see that he was talking about divinity and, of course, the eternity, how far back and so on Christ goes, and the incarnation or the humanity of Christ. Now, let me just tell you why he was doing this. And he was doing it beautifully in Scripture. getting his point across and standing for what is truth. The basic heresies that was going on, their errors against which John was writing, number one, again, we just mentioned, was the nature of Christ. They thought, many of them back then, they taught this, that Christ only appeared to have human nature. Interesting, we know that's not true. The second heresy, that Jesus, notice this, was the natural born son of Joseph and Mary. And that Christ, notice this, entered into the body of Jesus, listen carefully, at his baptism, and then withdrew just before the crucifixion. A lot of heresy going on. Do you find that? But then you say, oh, well, that's what John just said this about it. He said, let me tell you, people who are declaring what I just read here, what they were declaring, he said those people and they're proclaiming these heresies are antichrist. 1 John chapter 2, you can read that, verses 18 and 22, and 1 John chapter 4, verse 3. He said they're false prophets and they're antichrist, if you're saying this kind of thing. But still today, the divinity of Christ, his incarnation, the humanity of Christ, is still being debated today, and it's hard to figure out. So I believe we lived in a confused world, and maybe we've lost a little bit of confidence in areas that once seemed to be so tight, so true, so right on target. But now it seems like we've missed the mark, maybe completely. That reminds me of Psalm 16. The Bible said, verse 25. You know this well. It says, there is a way that what? That seemeth right unto a man, but the end thereof are the ways of death. You know, a lot of times there seems to be, you know, the right way here. Surely there's something more that we can grasp onto rather than it seems. It seems. There is a way that seemeth right. And a lot of times in our own eyes, we seem right all the time. Praise God for the Bible, right? We can go back and find out we missed the mark too. And may I just really be bold about it? Well, we didn't know. Well, we didn't know. We know. Listen, I believe we live in an hour where ignorance is no excuse for error or sin. Did you get it? Ignorant. You can't claim ignorance. God knows you. He knows me. Well, I didn't know. Well, I didn't know. Well, why don't you know? Do you not have the Bible? Can you not get one? Can you read? Can you not? You can listen to tapes. You know, all kind of things. Every opportunity, hundreds and thousands of opportunities to get to know the will of God is available to us today. So we can't say, well, I don't know. I didn't know. The old example surely is always given about, you know, you take a map and you're looking up a certain destination and you mark it all out on that map and, boy, I tell you, if I do this, I'll end up where I want to end up. And you still want to go to that certain destination and you still want to get to that place, but you decide it really doesn't make it. I see all these roads, and some of them look better than the others. I'm just going to take the easy road, and I'm sure I'll end up where I want to end up. You listen. You take the road that seems right. The road map says you have to take this road, and then you boom. But no, I'll take this other one down here, and I think I'll end up because. After all, I'm sincere. You ever heard somebody say, well, they're sincere, so it's okay. I don't care how sincere you are. If you're wrong, you're sincerely wrong. It's just that simple that we need to look at it closely that way. But if you just follow that road that you think might get you there, knowing that the other one will lead to there, you're going to end up on the wrong road. You're going to miss the mark, and you're going to miss heaven. It may not be the road. I'm going down some roads in my life I didn't want to go down. And some of the roads I went down is because I really chose to go down those roads. Because of my own personal decisions. And when I knew better. I seen it in the map. Are you still? I seen it in the map. But the other roads over here look pretty nice. I didn't want a 2-lane highway. I want a 4-lane. That way, if I wanted to pass, I could pass somebody, or it's a little too late. You know, hills, you can't get around the slow pokes. I want to do it my own way. But you know what? To make it to heaven, we're going to have to do it God's way. We have to do it His way. He knows best. And we can't make the excuse in the story, realize that wasn't a true story, but the way that we have the tendency to make excuses why we didn't take the right road. Great Controversy 594 says this, and I'm thinking more and more about the end times. It's on my mind more and more because of what's happening in the world and how things are changing, rapidly changing, and it's going to be very difficult to be able to get along. We need a Savior. We need someone who said to me, your bread and water will be sure. We need someone who says, I'll gather you as a hen does the little chicks, and I'll take care of you when no one else will. When the whole world is against you, I will never leave you. I will never forsake you. I'm going to be your God, but let me be your God. I can't be your God if you won't let me. Can you imagine the King of the universe saying, I can't do it? Surely He can make you do it if He wanted to. He doesn't operate that way. Please give me the invitation to come in. Let me take control. Let me work things out for you. We'll work together. We'll yoke up together. But our problem is today, even among Seventh-day Adventists, we're lazy as far as when it comes to reading the Scripture and spending time in prayer and preparing our hearts for the coming of Jesus. And we're going to be some of those pray not. Well, I didn't know, right? Ignorance again. No. If anybody ought to know, you ought to know. I will say this, not trying to say in a braggadociously say way at all, but I don't know of anyone in all my years that studies the Bible like Seventh-day Adventists do. I'm not saying it's all right about it. You're going to say, well, I don't like that. Well, you can say that if you want to. But I'm saying I know of a truth. I've lived and I've talked and studied with many, many, many, many people, and they just are not studying. They're going and they're listening to sermon after sermon because the preacher said. The Bible doesn't say that. Study to show thyself approved unto God. The time will come when you wish you had of. You're more interested in feeding the dogs and the cats than you are about feeding your own spiritual needs. Can I say it like that? I say it like that because these things are special to us. We need little animal friends. The one sometimes we think talks to us. They don't have to say anything. They talk with their eyes. Isn't that true? So I'm saying, and especially the truth, you know what I'm talking about here. First things first. But notice the great controversy when it says this. This is why I'm talking about it. None but those who have fortified the mind with the truth of the Bible will stand through the last great conflict. No one, unless you fortified your mind. Brother Roy's talking about you fortify it to where the enemy can't get in. Kenny has to fortify his mind when the devil, every day he's pounding at you. He's trying to get you, trying to take your head off, as it were. If you can't do that, he's going to go at your feet. He's going to knock the wind out of your sails. And then what do? When you're going along smoothly and the devil comes and knocks the wind out of your sails, what are you going to do? You're going to return and go back? What are you going to go back to? I often said, if I give up the message that I believe with my whole heart, and go back to what? There's nothing good out there. It all comes to an end, isn't that right? I'm looking something for eternity. But guaranteed, if you're not fortifying your mind, and I've talked to enough people, like say, even in Adventism, they can give you every professional baseball and football player, their name and their number on their jersey, and how many touchdowns, how many baskets, how many points. They know it all, but they can't quote one scripture. Now, I'm not trying to be hard and ugly about that, but I'm trying to figure out how does heaven view that? Is it going to look as it were, if Noah said, where's my boat? And you start making excuses. He's going to say, no, man. One man said one time to me, oh, I want to study the Bible. Oh, I love to study the Bible. But every time I open the Bible, hello. Every time I open the Bible, he said, I fall asleep. I said, really? Yeah. I don't know what it is. But we know he talked about it earlier. He says every night. He used to get the delivery man, paper man, you know, the paper. He said, I read it from top to bottom. He didn't go to sleep. Come on, somebody, think with me. Yes. Took the whole newspaper, West Frankfort paper, or Daily News, whatever it was. Read all the news there was and didn't fall asleep. But then he goes into the Word of God. What's most important to him? I'm telling you, God knows the heart. He's going to take care of things. But I'm saying, what was most important? If it's important to me, now I know where sometimes you're tired. I know it has a, you know, getting up early and working. I understand all that. And your whole day, blah, blah, blah, blah, blah. There's many, many times at 10, 11 o'clock at night when I was younger and I was working construction all the time, my head banged off the table when I was trying to read the Word. Is that okay to say that? Yeah. Tired and worn out. Not that you meant to. Not that you think it's less than anything else. But a lot of times I left it to the last rather than the first. Get it when it's fresh. That's why we go to church on the seventh day Sabbath. We get our spiritual meat fresh. Do I dare finish or shall I shut up? Brother Terry, I can only say it like this. If you go on Sunday, you're getting day old bread. Don't write me no letters about that because you know I'm serious about it. I like the bread when it's hot. When you smell it, isn't that right? When it does something to you. To every soul will come this searching test. Will I obey God or man? This is what's boiling down to. If we don't realize that right now, what are we? If we can't do it now when nobody's putting pressure on you, nobody has you in one of these big pipe wrenches. But I think the time will come, as it were, it will be. It will be. And then what will you do? In other words, if we can't make the right decision and choice right now for Christ, at least put forth an effort. Give it a shot. Try Jesus. Because we know that counterfeit is so closely resembles the true. We know that. It's going to be impossible to distinguish except by the Word of God. And if you don't know the Word of God, you will be full. The devil will take you and do whatever he wants with you. Yes. See, and if we don't take that serious, my brothers and sisters, something's going to happen bad. Every statement has to be by the Word of God, just measured by the Word of God. Every miracle that's performed, because the enemy will be doing that also, has to be tested. And most of us is, oh, I saw it, it had to be true. No. So we have to be studying. This is our life jacket. Amen. We've fallen in an ocean we just can't get out of, an ocean of sin and mess. We need a life jacket. Yes. Our safeguard against the enemy. If I ask you today, what would be the safeguard? What can I use to detect the enemy, how he comes? Everybody can't be right. There's so many different denominations, so many different religions, so many interpretations of Scripture. But yet the Scripture just can't be telling you 2,500 different things on the same subject. Every subject here, there must be a truth. I'm not saying I understand them all. I'm just simply saying the Holy Spirit just gives one is this truth. Isn't that right? But yet everybody said, well, I read this. This is what it means. This is what it means. Huh. If I gave you one, you'd look. You know Isaiah 8:20. What does it say? If I'm judging here, I want to know what truth is. It says, here's the acid test. Isaiah 8:20. To the law and to the testimony. If they speak not according to this, it's because there is no light. Did you get it? No light in them. We have the tendency to say, well, there's a little bit of light in them. Remember, the devil doesn't care as long as there's just a little bit of air. It can lead you astray. If it doesn't match up, and I'll just be really frank and really honest with it, which we have to be. We're living in that time. Here to the law, we're talking about God's direction, God's law, Ten Commandment law. Let's get down to it, to the law and the testimony, if they speak not. So when you say today that only 9 commandments are binding, the 4th is not, the acid test has been put on you and you failed. You failed. Because it says to the law and to the testimony. I know it's tough sometimes if you haven't heard it and you say, oh boy, I don't have to get into all this. But you know what? You need to, and I need to. Bible says in, what is it, John 17:17, he says, sanctify them through thy truth. Thy word is truth. There is no sanctification outside of truth. Jesus is truth. We understand that. But the Bible says, sanctify them, right? Make them ready for heaven. Is that okay? Remember, he sanctified and blessed the 7th day. Is that okay? That's what the Bible says. The Bible said, I can say it. He blessed, he sanctified, he made it holy in order to make us holy and prepared for heaven. Do you notice that? You're sanctified by knowing what is truth. You're not going to get to heaven by knowing what is a lie. A lie's not going to get you there. A lie's going to get you straight to hell. Brother Jan, can I say that?
1: Yes.
0: It slipped out. We need to think that's true. It's heaven or hell. There is no purgatory. There is no waiting, as it were, place. And when we're either going to heaven or hell. Every day we need to get up with that thought on our mind. Where are we headed? When everything seems like it's just falling apart around us, where are you gaining your strength and your courage? Sanctify them. What? Know what truth is. Every person in the Bible who was searching for truth found it. Isn't that right? Because they were praying, they were searching for it. God will reveal it. If you really want to know truth, you will find it. But you have to have an open heart and open mind and be willing to accept what the Holy Spirit reveals to you. To me, that's real simple. There's a lot of things that are revealed to me at a younger age that I didn't want to hear. Didn't match up with where I was headed. John 5:39, I'll leave that one. Search the Scriptures. Jesus says you've got to search the Scriptures, John 5:39, for in them you think what? Come on, you think you have eternal. See, a lot of times we're just thinking. Well, I'm living a better life than Joe Blow down the road over here. I'm going back. Joe Blow is not your example. Is that okay? Jesus is your example. Jesus is my example. So to use somebody else, well, the pastor does or the elder says, so what? Quit looking at him. Should be able to. But Jesus is your example. Is your life like Christ? Is it hid in Christ, the Bible says? Are we living the life of Christ? Is it really Christ in you, the hope of glory? Is it no longer your mind, but it's the mind of Christ in you? You're going to live that life if that be true. But you can't do it taking and sucking in the world and the evil of the world, being too much mixed up and wound up in it and friends and relatives and different things. We can't do it if we want heaven to be our home. Jesus said, come apart and be separate. Doesn't mean we work for and we pray for and we labor for and we want others to be there. But if you're going to mess around in sin, sin's going to get you. It'll get me. Search the Scriptures, for in them you think you have eternal life. And they are they which what? Testify of me. Jesus, read the Scriptures. He said, they tell about me. You can't read this without falling in love with Jesus. Amen. And the devil knows it. You know, it's not how much you know. It's do you love him? Lord, I want to get to know you more. He said, open the Scriptures and read. And what might be in your life or my life today that may keep us out of heaven? That may be for you, between you and God. But really, is it worth it? Whatever it is that you hang on to, or maybe I'm hanging on to, that will keep me out of heaven, because the Bible tells you what will keep me out. But first of all, I must have a heart and a mind and love for Him. If not, if there's something we're hanging on to, it simply means that we love that thing more than we love God. Make sense? We love that thing more than we love God. That could be a car, a house, a person. You know what I mean? It goes on and on. We put it before God. The test will come. Will you flunk that test? Will you pass that test? Especially when we look at everything, when everything seems hopeless. We haven't seen anything yet. We've just been roughed up just a little scratch. I did something with a board, I don't know what it was the other day, and there's blood just kind of trickling down my arm and running off here. I didn't even feel it. I was going right on. Chris saw it. Oh, I'm running down. You know. Hey, no big thing. Not saying that's ugly and wrong, I'm just saying. I almost took her so serious, I almost got sick. I never thought anything about it before. But I'm saying, what's going to happen when the pressure is applied? I don't know what's wrong with us sometimes. I'm not saying by anybody here, but what's wrong with our thinking? The day will come, my brothers and sisters, where you're going to end up in the court system. You're going to be tried for your faith. Listen, Jesus was he not? What was he tried for? Well, certainly blasphemy was one of those things. But, you know, here we're talking about, you know, rebellion. Rebellion against the laws of the land. Treason was the big one that they hung him on the cross. Treason because of the laws of the time, see. And they said, yeah, you haven't. So what if they pass their laws they're talking about, whether it be Sunday laws or whatever it is, and you don't go along with that? You'll be going to court. And let me tell you right now, if you look around the court system right now, Lord have mercy. You think you'll get a fair shake? Okay. It's not trying to downtrod them. I can read you quotes in the Bible, spirit of prophecy, judgment's fallen in the street, right? Justice. There's no equity. There's nothing. Nothing is right anymore. It's hard to know. A young person I feel sorry for because how do they know what's right and what is wrong, because different people are saying different things in authority. I say to 3 minutes, if you're taking the easy and the popular road today, now, and you refuse to be sanctified by obedience to the truth, and then maybe you were walking with God at one time, but you decide to abandon that position. Think about it. There may be some sitting here, Lord, pray it's not. Your worst enemy is going to, we know the enemy is, but the worst enemy that's going to come against you is those who once believed the truth. They will turn on you, and they will give evidence on you. They know what you believe, and they'll have their little counterfeits. Pastor one time years ago, I talked to him about that. I said, man, you've been through the Revelation seminar. You've been through this. You've been through that. Yeah, I have. He said, I've made my own. And I've come up with an answer for every question and every one that you folks have. Already planning, just in case. When everything seems hopeless, we must remember, it's God who put that inside you. It's God who called you to give the message. It's not going to be popular or ever will be. I've often said, if we want to be popular, you won't be going to church on Saturday for sure. If you want a big church and a lot of this and a lot of that, you just go tell people what they want to hear and they'll love you for it. But I think hell will be pretty hot. Come on, somebody. Every truth that you have learned, that you are advocating today, it's been gone against by the enemy. He hates truth. And every time you want a truth, opposition comes. But remember what the Holy Spirit has put in your heart and in your mind, and you know this. Now's the time to fortify that. Now's the time to say, yes, Lord, I need Jesus more than ever before. I'm never going to make it. Why should we be afraid of a world or afraid of an enemy that's already been defeated? Think about it. Already, why should we be afraid? Oh, the world is going to fall apart of that. Jesus said, no, I am the way, the truth, and the light. Don't feel hopeless. The power of the Holy Spirit is going to come just bust wide open on those who are ready and want it and willing. The message is going to go forth. You're going to be constrained, not even constrained by the Holy Spirit level. You're going to tell everything that you know that God has done for you. People will accept that. If we had time, we'd even go into some of our leaders of our country right now in great controversy. He says the devil owns them, basically. But he said also there's some good ones that are there. And because of those good ones that are running, just a few, they will hold back the winds of strife until the third angel's message is given in its entirety. There's men in positions that we don't understand. They're going to, when they hear these laws, they'll know this is not right. This is not free. They'll stand until the message is given, the warning is given, then Jesus shall come. When everything seems hopeless, when it's all, it's not. Our hope is in Christ Jesus. Our hope is in Him. Our hope is in the cross of Jesus Christ. Our hope, right, endeavor, is to make that decision for Christ now. Don't wait until it's too late. Amen. You know, today, as we close, we're going to close with a song they've been working on pretty hard. It's about Jesus. And I didn't want you to miss it. Chris doesn't want you to miss it. Anybody that's been working on it, I'm sure, doesn't want you to miss it. I think it fits in so well. Sometimes I just wonder if we're really serious in our relationship with Christ. Really serious. That we'd rather come to the point we'd rather die than willfully sin. I believe we're going to have to come to that point. Jesus did. Today, there may be someone here that you haven't really ever come to that point. You don't even have really an experience with Jesus Christ. But you want that experience. You need that experience. As John said, you need this experience. When I tell you about Him, you'll fall in love with Him.
1: Hello and welcome back, friends. It is our sincere desire that as you listened and as you studied along with us today, that the Holy Spirit spoke to your heart, leading you to accept and believe that we do have hope. We do have a Savior. There is life beyond this world. So when everything seems hopeless, look to Jesus. Seek Him through daily study and prayer. 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Memorize His promises for answers to life's perplexities and find His peace that passes all of our understanding. Again, When Everything Seems Hopeless was the title of today's message, and it is now available to you to order for a love gift of just $8 or more. 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That is such a blessing. Until next time, friends, may our precious Lord continue to richly bless you and yours.
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4: When invalids have nothing to occupy their time and attention, their thoughts become centered upon themselves and they grow morbid and irritable. Many times they dwell upon their bad feelings until they think themselves much worse than they really are and wholly unable to do anything. In all these cases, well-directed physical exercise would prove an effective remedial agent. In some cases, it is indispensable to the recovery of health. The will goes with the labor of the hands, and what these invalids need is to have the will aroused. When the will is dormant, the imagination becomes abnormal, and it is impossible to resist disease. Inactivity is the greatest curse that could come upon most invalids. Light employment and useful labor, while it does not tax mind or body, has a happy influence upon both. It strengthens the muscles, improves the circulation, and gives the invalid the satisfaction of knowing that he is not wholly useless in this busy world. He may be able to do but little at first, but he will soon find his strength increasing, and the amount of work done can be increased accordingly. Exercise aids the dyspeptic by giving the digestive organs a healthy tone. To engage in severe study or violent physical exercise immediately after eating hinders the work of digestion, but a short walk after a meal with the head erect and the shoulders back is a great benefit. Notwithstanding all that is said and written concerning its importance, there are still many who neglect physical exercise. Some grow corpulent because the system is clogged. Others become thin and feeble because their vital powers are exhausted in disposing of an excess of food. The liver is burdened in its effort to cleanse the blood of impurities, and illness is the result. Those whose habits are sedentary should, when the weather will permit, exercise in the open air every day, summer or winter. Walking is preferable to riding or driving, for it brings more of the muscles into exercise. The lungs are forced into healthy action, since it is impossible to walk briskly without inflating them. Such exercise would in many cases be better for the health than medicine. Physicians often advise their patients to take an ocean voyage, to go to some mineral spring, or to visit different places for change of climate, when in most cases, if they would eat temperately and take cheerful, healthful exercise, they would recover health and would save time and money. The Ministry of Healing, Chapter 18, Mind Cure. The relation that exists between the mind and the body is very intimate. When one is affected, the other sympathizes. The condition of the mind affects the health to a far greater degree than many realize. Many of the diseases from which men suffer are the result of mental depression. Grief, anxiety, discontent, remorse, guilt, distrust, all tend to break down the life forces and to invite decay and death. Disease is sometimes produced and is often greatly aggravated by the imagination. Many are lifelong invalids who might be well if they only thought so. Many imagine that every slight exposure will cause illness and the evil effect is produced because it is expected. Many die from disease, the cause of which is wholly imaginary. Courage, hope, faith, sympathy, love promote health and prolong life. A contented mind, a cheerful spirit, is health to the body and strength to the soul. A merry, rejoicing heart doeth good like a medicine, Proverbs 17, verse 22. In the treatment of the sick, the effect of mental influence should not be overlooked. Rightly used, this influence affords one of the most effective agencies for combating disease. Control of mind over mind. There is, however, a form of mind cure that is one of the most effective agencies for evil. Through this so-called science, one mind is brought under the control of another, so that the individuality of the weaker is merged in that of the stronger mind. One person acts out the will of another. Thus, it is claimed that the tenor of the thoughts may be changed, that health-giving impulses may be imparted, and patients may be enabled to resist and overcome disease. This method of cure has been employed by persons who were ignorant of its real nature and tendency, and who believed it to be a means of benefit to the sick. But the so-called science is based upon false principles. It is foreign to the nature and spirit of Christ. It does not lead to Him who is life and salvation. The one who attracts minds to himself leads them to separate from the true source of their strength. It is not God's purpose that any human being should yield his mind and will to the control of another, becoming a passive instrument in his hands. No one is to merge his individuality in that of another. He is not to look to any human being as the source of healing. His dependence must be in God. In the dignity of his God-given manhood, he is to be controlled by God himself, not by any human intelligence. God desires to bring men into direct relation with himself. In all his dealings with human beings, he recognizes the principle of personal responsibility. He seeks to encourage a sense of personal dependence and to impress the need of personal guidance. He desires to bring the human into association with the divine, that men may be transformed into the divine likeness. Satan works to thwart this purpose. He seeks to encourage dependence upon men. When minds are turned away from God, the tempter can bring them under his rule. He can control humanity. The theory of mind controlling mind was originated by Satan to introduce himself as the chief worker, to put human philosophy where divine philosophy should be. Of all the errors that are finding acceptance among professedly Christian people, none is a more dangerous deception, none more certain to separate man from God than is this. Innocent though it may appear, if exercised upon patients, it will tend to their destruction, not to their restoration. It opens a door through which Satan will enter to take possession both of the mind that is given up to be controlled by another and of the mind that controls. Fearful is the power thus given to evil-minded men and women. What opportunities it affords to those who live by taking advantage of others' weaknesses or follies. How many, through control of minds feeble or diseased, will find a means of gratifying lustful passion or greed of gain? There is something better for us to engage in than the control of humanity by humanity. The physician should educate the people to look from the human to the divine, instead of teaching the sick to depend upon human beings for the cure of soul and body. He should direct them to the one who can save to the uttermost all who come unto him. He who made man's mind knows what the mind needs. God alone is the one who can heal. Those whose minds and bodies are diseased are to behold in Christ the Restorer. Because I live, he says, ye shall live also. John 14, verse 19. This is the life we are to present to the sick, telling them that if they have faith in Christ as the Restorer, if they cooperate with him, obeying the laws of health and striving to perfect holiness in his fear, he will impart to them his life. When we present Christ to them in this way, we are imparting a power, a strength that is of value, for it comes from above. This is the true science of healing for body and soul. Sympathy. Great wisdom is needed in dealing with diseases caused through the mind. A sore, sick heart, a discouraged mind, needs mild treatment. Many times some living home trouble is like a canker, eating to the very soul and weakening the life force. And sometimes it is the case that remorse for sin undermines the constitution and unbalances the mind. It is through tender sympathy that this class of invalids can be benefited. The physician should first gain their confidence and then point them to the great healer. If their faith can be directed to the true physician and they can have confidence that he has undertaken their case, this will bring

0: they would be better prepared to appreciate his feelings. When the love and sympathy that Christ manifested for the sick is combined with the physician's knowledge, his very presence will be a blessing. Frankness in dealing with a patient inspires him with confidence and thus proves an important aid to recovery. There are physicians who consider it wise policy to conceal from the patient the nature and cause of the disease from which he is suffering. Many, fearing to excite or discourage a patient by stating the truth, will hold out false hopes of recovery and even allow a patient to go down to the grave without warning him of his danger. All this is unwise. It may not always be safe or best to explain to the patient the full extent of his danger. This might alarm him and retard or even prevent recovery. Nor can the whole truth always be told to those whose ailments are largely imaginary. Many of these persons are unreasonable and have not accustomed themselves to exercise self-control. They have peculiar fancies and imagine many things that are false in regard to themselves and to others. To them, these things are real, and those who care for them need to manifest constant kindness and unwearied patience and tact. If these patients were told the truth in regard to themselves, some would be offended, others discouraged. Christ said to his disciples, "I have yet many things to say unto you, but ye cannot bear them now." John 16, verse 12. But though the truth may not all be spoken on all occasions, it is never necessary or justifiable to deceive. Never should the physician or the nurse stoop to prevarication. He who does this places himself where God cannot cooperate with him, and in forfeiting the confidence of his patients, he is casting away one of the most effective human aids to their restoration. The power of the will is not valued as it should be. Let the will be kept awake and rightly directed, and it will impart energy to the whole being and will be a wonderful aid in the maintenance of health. It is a power also in dealing with disease. Exercised in the right direction, it would control the imagination and be a potent means of resisting and overcoming disease of both mind and body. By the exercise of the willpower in placing themselves in right relation to life, patients can do much to cooperate with the physician's efforts for their recovery. There are thousands who can recover health if they will. The Lord does not want them to be sick. He desires them to be well and happy, and they should make up their minds to be well. Often invalids can resist disease simply by refusing to yield to ailments and settle down in a state of inactivity.
1: 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All information is copyrighted by the Ellen G. White Estate, a nonprofit corporation, and all rights are reserved. 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

0: Hi, this is Vern with Michigan DNR. Here's your bear smart tip. If you happen to come across a bear out in the woods, walking or hiking or camping, stand your ground, do not run or play dead. Make loud noises and back away slowly. Always provide a clear, unobstructed escape route for the bear. Rarely do bears attack. If they do, fight back. Treat bears with respect and observe them from a distance.
1: Men, God built you to lead and succeed, and Jesus shows us how. Blueprint for Men is a ministry that empowers husbands, fathers, and leaders to live like Jesus. So join us as we follow Jesus, the blueprint for men. Moses walked down the mountain, the voice of God still echoing in his ears. Even though everything around him now seemed

0: dark and foggy, his heart danced with joy. God is so good, he thought, as his feet carefully stepped over the rocks. Moses took a deep breath and remembered the shining glory, the deep voice filled with love, and the overwhelming sense of awe at just basking in the very light of heaven. Lost in his thoughts, Moses hiked down the rugged path back to the waiting camp. Soon, he arrived at the outskirts. His face beamed with joy. He couldn't wait to talk to the people and tell them what God had just said. But the people didn't rush forward. Instead, they pulled back. Moses was confused. Men shielded their faces with their hands, and women hugged their children close. Why are they afraid of me? Moses thought. Joshua, his faithful aide, reverently stepped forward. His eyes squinted like he was staring at the sun, and in his hands, he held out a veil. Moses, Joshua said, the people cannot look at your face. You glow with the very glory of God. Please, put this on so the people can come close enough to you to hear God's words. Moses blinked. Why, he wondered. Why can I behold the glory of God, yet the people cannot bear to see my face? Why has God chosen me? But no answers came, so Moses put on the veil. The glory of God was shrouded behind the fabric. The people came forward, and Moses spoke. Years later, the high priest stood at the entrance to the temple. His heart pounded. His palms felt sweaty. Am I ready for this? He wondered in fear. It was the Day of Atonement, the one day of the year that one man would lift the veil that separated the holy place from the most holy place. The high priest reverently stepped into the temple. He walked into the holy place, past the table of showbread, the candlesticks, and he stopped in front of the altar of incense. He looked up at the magnificent curtain. Its rich fabric was embroidered with angels, and it seemed to sparkle as the gold threads caught the dancing candlelight. The priest breathed one more prayer, and then he stooped to lift the heavy veil. An otherworldly light flooded the room, enveloping the priest. He squinted and recited the holy words, sprinkling the blood that represented the sacrifice of their coming Messiah. The high priest, the chosen one, stood facing the very Shekinah glory of God. The orb of light vibrated with holy energy just above the mercy seat of the Ark of the Covenant. It pulsed with the very aura of God himself. For a moment, the high priest thought he heard harps and singing. But then he was finished. With a bowed head and a heart filled with awe, he backed away, lifted the curtain, and left the presence of God. The high priest knew he was unworthy to experience such a gift. Why me? He wondered as he walked back to the entrance of the temple. I'm no better than my brothers or cousins. Why do I get the privilege and honor of stepping into the presence of God? But no answers came. So the priest walked out of the temple and towards the waiting people. Years later, another priest in another temple stood tall and proud. It had been a long night and a long day, but the priest was smug with success. He and his colleagues may have broken a few rules, but they had gotten the job done. At this very moment, the impostor from Nazareth was hanging on a cross. His foolish ministry, wasted on tax collectors, prostitutes, and worthless sinners, was now destroyed. The priest had left Golgotha and hurried back to the city because today he was the sacrificing priest. Today he would sacrifice the evening lamb. All eyes would be on him. Then he smiled because he liked the attention, the admiration. He glanced in the direction of Golgotha. A strange darkness still shrouded the area. Unnatural flashes of lightning and rolling thunder told the priest that God himself was punishing the blasphemer. Then it was time. A young Levite carried the lamb up the steps and gently laid it on the altar. The magnificent doors to the holy place stood open. The onlooking crowd of worshipers could see into the room, but the most holy place was cut off from them by a massive curtain. The Shekinah glory had long since departed from the temple, and the Ark of the Covenant was gone too. But still, it was the most holy place, the only place on earth where God came to meet his chosen people. The priest chanted the ancient prayers and lifted the knife. He didn't think of Abraham, the faithful prophet, who stood almost in the exact same spot centuries before. He didn't think of the loud voice of the angel who stopped the knife and saved the life of Isaac. He was too busy thinking of himself. The crowd hushed. The holy moment had arrived. The knife rose, its sharp blade flashed, and then, just as the priest was about to plunge the knife down, a distant voice shattered the stillness. Carried on the wind and coming from the direction of Golgotha, the voice sounded triumphant, victorious. "It is finished." Immediately, a violent earthquake struck. Buildings rolled and shook. People screamed in terror and threw themselves to the ground. The priest heard a horrible ripping sound. His face blanched in horror as he watched a ragged tear streak down the curtain. Unseen, heavenly hands shredded the curtain in two, flinging it to the sides from the top to the bottom, exposing the most holy place for all to see. The knife clattered to the pavement. The lamb cried out and leapt from the altar. All was chaos and thunder and lightning and screaming and terror. And no one saw the lamb escape. Another lamb had taken its place that day. The grand ceremony of symbols had finally met its complete fulfillment. This very day, all the promises of the sanctuary had come true. And now, the wall of separation between God and man had been destroyed once and for all. The triumphant voice was right. It is finished. For millennia, man could not come into the presence of God. From the day when Adam and Eve had to leave the garden up until the day when Jesus was arrested in another garden, God could not come close to man. His holy presence was just too much for sinful humanity. His glory would vaporize all sin, including his beloved children. But when the time was right, Jesus came to take away our sins, to destroy that wall of separation. And he made a way back to God, back to oneness, back to where we belong in the presence of God. In 2 Corinthians 3, Paul describes how the children of Israel couldn't bear to look on Moses' face. And even though the glory was fading, that weak reflection of God's brilliance was just too much for the people. They made Moses wear a veil. The veil of Moses was just like the curtain between the holy and most holy place in the temple and the tabernacle. It was a barrier of protection. For in our sins, we can't endure the glory of God. But here's the good news. Being with God is no longer a privilege for a special few. It's not just for guys like Moses or the high priest or even a single denomination. Now, that privilege, that experience, it's open to us all. Verse 14 trumpets how the veil was removed. It says, "Only in Christ is the veil taken away." When the hand of God split the curtain in two from top to bottom, he was telling all of humanity that the time of separation was over. Christ has literally taken away our sins, so with confidence we can come into the presence of God. This seems too good to be true. Wait, don't I need to get baptized first, or at least join the right church? Shouldn't I stop drinking, or at least clean up my life? What we're really asking is, don't I need to get holy before I come to a holy God? According to Paul and the Bible, that's crazy talk. How can a sinful man make himself holy? He can't. It's humanly impossible. But Jesus said, what is impossible with man is possible with God. So don't despair, because in verse 16, Paul tells us the secret to transformation. Now, get ready, because you're probably expecting something epic, something hard and challenging that you have to do to earn God's favor and salvation. So listen close. 2 Corinthians 3:16 echoes another 3:16 verse. It says, but whenever anyone turns to the Lord, the veil is taken away. That's it. Turn around. Can it really be that easy? Wait, all I have to do is shift my focus to Jesus? Yes. And then listen to the promise of verse 18. It says, and we who with unveiled faces all reflect the glory of God are being transformed into his likeness with ever-increasing glory. There's no more veil. Unlike Moses, we don't have to veil our faces. Unlike Moses, that glory doesn't fade. In fact, that glory is ever increasing. The veil is gone. That's the truth, plain and simple. The time of separation is over. So all Satan can do now is lie to you and tell you that the veil, the separation, it's still there. He can tell you you're not good enough for God. You don't belong in his presence. He says to look at your sins and the sins of those around you. He tries to overwhelm you with distractions and discouragement so you won't turn around and look up. He throws everything at you because the solution is just so easy and so simple. Turn to the Lord and you'll realize the veil of separation is gone. This is a new reality. God's not far away. He's right there with you. We just don't see it, or feel it, or sadly, believe it. But our response doesn't change the truth. God is near, and he's waiting for you to turn around. So turn around today, because God wants to transform you into his likeness. He wants to shine on your heart so you'll reflect his love, and others will be drawn to you, and they'll ask you, what's different about you? And then you'll smile and say, let me tell you about my Jesus. God bless. The greatest want of the world is the want of men. Men who will not be bought or sold. Men who in their inmost souls are true and honest. Men who do not fear to call sin by its right name. Men whose conscience is as true to duty as the needle to the pole. Men who will stand for right though the heavens fall. Being a man means you're a leader, you're a protector, and you have the responsibility to make this world a better place. This is the kind of men that the world needs. This is the kind of man that you are. And the only way to get there is to follow Jesus, the blueprint for men. God bless.
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2: For Peter had not been fitted to do this, or even to understand its importance. But this was the work which Jesus now called upon him to do. For this work, his own experience with suffering and repentance had prepared him. Before his fall, Peter was always speaking unadvisedly from the impulse of the moment. He was always ready to correct others and to express his mind before he had a clear comprehension of himself or of what he had to say. But the converted Peter was very different. He retained his former fervor, but the grace of Christ regulated his zeal. He was no longer impetuous, self-confident, and self-exalted, but calm, self-possessed, and teachable. He could then feed the lambs as well as the sheep of Christ's flock. The Savior's manner of dealing with Peter had a lesson for him and for his brethren. It taught them to meet the transgressor with patience, sympathy, and forgiving love. Although Peter had denied his Lord, the love which Jesus bore him never faltered. Just such love should the under-shepherd feel for the sheep and lambs committed to his care. Remembering his own weakness and failure, Peter was to deal with his flock as tenderly as Christ had dealt with him. The question that Christ had put to Peter was significant. He mentioned only one condition of discipleship and service. "Lovest thou me?" he said. This is the essential qualification. Though Peter might possess every other, yet without the love of Christ, he could not be a faithful shepherd over the Lord's flock. Knowledge, benevolence, eloquence, gratitude, and zeal are all aids in the good work, but without the love of Jesus in the heart, the work of the Christian minister is a failure. Jesus walked alone with Peter, for there was something which he wished to communicate to him only. Before his death, Jesus had said to him, "Whither I go, thou canst not follow me now, but thou shalt follow me afterwards." To this Peter had replied, "Lord, why cannot I follow thee now? I will lay down my life for thy sake." When he said this, he little knew to what heights and depths Christ's feet would lead the way. Peter had failed when the test came, but again he was to have opportunity to prove his love for Christ. That he might be strengthened for the final test of his faith, the Savior opened to him his future. He told him that after living a life of usefulness, when age was telling upon his strength, he would indeed follow his Lord. Jesus said, "When thou wast young, thou girdest thyself and walkest whither thou wouldest. But when thou shalt be old, thou shalt stretch forth thy hands, and another shall gird thee, and carry thee whither thou wouldest not." This spake he, signifying to what death he should glorify God. Jesus thus made known to Peter the very manner of his death. He even foretold the stretching forth of his hands upon the cross. Again, he bade his disciple, "Follow me." Peter was not disheartened by the revelation. He felt willing to suffer any death for his Lord. Heretofore, Peter had known Christ after the flesh, as many know him now. But he was no more to be thus limited. He knew him no more as he had known him in his association with him in humanity. He had loved him as a man, as a heaven-sent teacher. He now loved him as God. He had been learning the lesson that to him Christ was all in all. Now he was prepared to share in his Lord's mission of sacrifice. When at last brought to the cross, he was, at his own request, crucified with his head downward. He thought it too great an honor to suffer in the same way as his master did. To Peter, the words, "Follow me," were full of instruction. Not only for his death, but for every step of his life was the lesson given. Hitherto, Peter had been inclined to act independently. He had tried to plan for the work of God instead of waiting to follow out God's plan. But he could gain nothing by rushing on before the Lord. Jesus bids him, "Follow me. Do not run ahead of me. Then you will not have the hosts of Satan to meet alone. Let me go before you, and you will not be overcome by the enemy." As Peter walked beside Jesus, he saw that John was following. A desire came over him to know his future, and he saith to Jesus, "Lord, and what shall this man do?" Jesus saith unto him, "If I will that he tarry till I come, what is that to thee? Follow me." Peter should have considered that his Lord would reveal to him all that it was best for him to know. It is the duty of everyone to follow Christ without undue anxiety as to the work assigned to others. In saying of John, "If I will that he tarry till I come," Jesus gave no assurance that this disciple should live until the Lord's second coming. He merely asserted his own supreme power, and that even if he should will this to be so, it would in no way affect Peter's work. The future of both John and Peter was in the hands of their Lord. Obedience to following him was the duty required of each. How many today are like Peter? They are interested in the affairs of others and anxious to know their duty, while they are in danger of neglecting their own. It is our work to look to Christ and follow him. We shall see mistakes in the lives of others and defects in their character. Humanity is encompassed with infirmity, but in Christ we shall find perfection. Beholding him, we shall become transformed. John lived to be very aged. He witnessed the destruction of Jerusalem and the ruin of the stately temple, a symbol of the final ruin of the world. To his latest days, John closely followed his Lord. The burden of his testimony to the churches was, "Beloved, let us love one another. He that dwelleth in love dwelleth in God, and God in him." Peter had been restored to his apostleship, but the honor and authority he received from Christ had not given him supremacy over his brethren. This Christ had made plain when, in answer to Peter's question, "What shall this man do?" he had said, "What is that to thee? Follow thou me." Peter was not honored as the head of the church. The favor which Christ had shown him in forgiving his apostasy, entrusting him with the feeding of the flock, and Peter's own faithfulness in following Christ, won for him the confidence of his brethren. He had much influence in the church, but the lesson which Christ had taught him by the Sea of Galilee, Peter carried with him throughout his life. Writing by the Holy Spirit to the churches, he said, "The elders which are among you I exhort, who am also an elder, and a witness of the sufferings of Christ, and also a partaker of the glory that shall be revealed, feed the flock of God which is among you, taking the oversight thereof, not by constraint, but willingly, not for filthy lucre, but of a ready mind, neither as being lords over God's heritage, but being ensamples to the flock. And when the chief shepherd shall appear, ye shall receive a crown of glory that fadeth not away." Chapter 86. Go teach all nations. This chapter is based on Matthew chapter 28, verses 16 through 20. Standing but a step from his heavenly throne, Christ gave the commission to his disciples, "All power is given unto me in heaven and in earth," he said. "Go ye therefore and teach all nations. Go ye into all the world and preach the gospel to every creature." Again and again the words were repeated that the disciples might grasp their significance. Upon all the inhabitants of the earth, high and low, rich and poor, was the light of heaven to shine in clear, strong rays. The disciples were to be collaborators with their Redeemer in the work of saving the world. The commission had been given to the 12 when Christ met with them in the upper chamber, but it was now to be given to a larger number. At the meeting on a mountain in Galilee, all the believers who could be called together were assembled. Of this meeting, Christ himself, before his death, had designated the time and place. The angel at the tomb reminded the disciples of his promise to meet them in Galilee. The promise was repeated to the believers who were gathered at Jerusalem during the Passover week. And through them it reached many lonely ones who were mourning the death of their Lord. With intense interest, all looked forward to the interview. They made their way to the place of meeting by circuitous routes, coming in from every direction, to avoid exciting the suspicion of the jealous Jews. With wondering hearts they came, talking earnestly together of the news that had reached them concerning Christ. At the time appointed, about 500 believers were collected in little knots on the mountainside, eager to learn all that could be learned from those who had seen Christ since his resurrection. From group to group, the disciples passed, telling all they had seen and heard of Jesus, and reasoning from the scriptures as he had done with them. Thomas recounted the story of his unbelief and told how his doubts had been swept away. Suddenly Jesus stood among them. No one could tell whence or how he came. Many who were present had never before seen him, but in his hands and feet they beheld the marks of the crucifixion. His countenance was as the face of God, and when they saw him, they worshipped him. But some doubted. So it will always be. There are those who find it hard to exercise faith, and they place themselves on the doubting side. These lose much because of their unbelief. This was the only interview that Jesus had with many of the believers after his resurrection. He came and spoke to them, saying, "All power is given unto me in heaven and in earth." The disciples had worshipped him before he spoke, but his words, falling from lips that had been closed in death, thrilled them with peculiar power. He was now the risen Savior. Many of them had seen him exercise his power in healing the sick and controlling satanic agencies. They believed that he possessed power to set up his kingdom at Jerusalem, power to quell all opposition, power over the elements of nature. He had stilled the angry waters. He had walked upon the white-crested billows. He had raised the dead to life. Now he declared that all power was given to him. His word carried the minds of his hearers above earthly and temporal things to the heavenly and eternal. They were lifted to the highest conception of his dignity and glory. Christ's words on the mountainside were the announcement that his sacrifice in behalf of man was full and complete. The conditions of the atonement had been fulfilled. The work for which he came to this world had been accomplished. He was on his way to the throne of God to be honored by angels, principalities, and powers. He had entered upon his mediatorial work. Clothed with boundless authority, he gave his commission to the disciples. "Go ye, therefore, and teach all nations, baptizing them into the name of the Father, and of the Son, and of the Holy Spirit, teaching them to observe all things whatsoever I commanded you. And lo, I am with you always, even unto the end of the world." The Jewish people had been made the depositaries of sacred truth, but Pharisaism had made them the most exclusive, the most bigoted of all the human race. Everything about the priests and rulers, their dress, customs, ceremonies, traditions, made them unfit to be the light of the world. They looked upon themselves, the Jewish nation, as the world. But Christ commissioned his disciples to proclaim a faith and worship that would have in it nothing of caste or country, a faith that would be adapted to all peoples, all nations, all classes of men. Before leaving his disciples, Christ plainly stated the nature of his kingdom. He called to their minds what he had previously told them concerning it. He declared that it was not his purpose to establish in this world a temporal, but a spiritual kingdom. He was not to reign as an earthly king on David's throne. Again, he opened to them the scriptures, showing that all he had passed through had been ordained in heaven, in the councils between the Father and himself. All had been foretold by men inspired by the Holy Spirit. He said, "You see that all I have revealed to you concerning my rejection as the Messiah has come to pass. All I have said in regard to the humiliation I should endure and the death I should die has been verified. On the third day I rose again. Search the scriptures more diligently, and you will see that in all these things the specifications of prophecy concerning me have been fulfilled. Christ commissioned his disciples to do the work he had left in their hands, beginning at Jerusalem. Jerusalem had been the scene of his amazing condescension for the human race. There he had suffered, been rejected, and condemned. The land of Judah was his birthplace. There, clad in the garb of humanity, he had walked with men, and few had discerned how near heaven came to the earth when Jesus was among them. At Jerusalem, the work of the disciples must begin. In view of all that, Christ has suffered there, and the unappreciated labor he had put forth, the disciples might have pleaded for a more promising field. But they made no such plea. The very ground where he had scattered the seed of truth was to be cultivated by the disciples, and the seed would spring up and yield an abundant harvest. In their work, the disciples would have to meet persecution through the jealousy and hatred of the Jews. But this had been endured by their master, and they were not to flee from it. The first offers of mercy must be made to the murderers of the Savior. And there were in Jerusalem many who had secretly believed on Jesus, and many who had been deceived by the priests and rulers. To these also the gospel was to be presented. They were to be called to repentance. The wonderful truth that through Christ alone could remission of sins be obtained was to be made plain. While all Jerusalem was stirred by the thrilling events of the past few weeks, the preaching of the gospel would make the deepest impression. But the work was not to stop here. It was to be extended to the earth's remotest bounds. To his disciples, Christ said, "You have been witnesses of my life of self-sacrifice in behalf of the world. You have witnessed my labors for Israel. Although they would not come unto me that they might have life, although priests and rulers have done to me as they listed, although they have rejected me as the scriptures foretold, they shall have still another opportunity of accepting the Son of God. You have seen that all who come to me, confessing their sins, I freely receive. Him that cometh to me, I will in no wise cast out. All who will may be reconciled to God and receive everlasting life. To you, my disciples, I commit this message of mercy. It is to be given to Israel first, and then to all nations, tongues, and peoples. It is to be given to Jews and Gentiles. All who believe are to be gathered into one church." Through the gift of the Holy Spirit, the disciples were to receive a marvelous power. Their testimony was to be confirmed by signs and wonders. Miracles would be wrought, not only by the apostles, but by those who received their message. Jesus said, "In my name shall they cast out devils. They shall speak with new tongues. They shall take up serpents, and if they drink any deadly thing, it shall not hurt them. They shall lay hands on the sick, and they shall recover." At that time, poisoning was often practiced. Unscrupulous men did not hesitate to remove by this means those who stood in the way of their ambition. Jesus knew that the life of his disciples would thus be imperiled. Many would think of it doing God service to put his witnesses to death. He therefore promised them protection from this danger. The disciples were to have the same power which Jesus had to heal all manner of sickness and all manner of disease among the people. By healing in his name the diseases of the body, they would testify to his power for the healing of the soul. And a new endowment was now promised. The disciples were to preach among other nations, and they would receive power to speak other tongues. The apostles and their associates were unlettered men, yet through the outpouring of the Spirit on the day of Pentecost, their speech, whether in their own or a foreign language, became pure, simple, and accurate, both in word and in accent. Thus Christ gave his disciples their commission. He made full provision for the prosecution of the work and took upon himself the responsibility for its success. So long as they obeyed his word and worked in connection with him, they could not fail. "Go to all nations," he bade them. "Go to the farthest part of the habitable globe, but know that my presence will be there. Labor in faith and confidence, for the time will never come when I will forsake you." The Savior's commission to the disciples included all the believers. It includes all believers in Christ to the end of time. It is a fatal mistake to suppose that the work of saving souls depends alone on the ordained minister. All to whom the heavenly inspiration has come are put in trust with the gospel. All who receive the life of Christ are ordained to work for the salvation of their fellow men. For this work, the church was established, and all who take upon themselves its sacred vows are therefore pledged to be co-workers with Christ. The Spirit and the Bride say, "Come," and let him that heareth say, "Come." Everyone who hears it to repeat the invitation, whatever one's calling in life, his first interest should be to win souls for Christ. He may not be able to speak to congregations, but he can work for individuals. To them he can communicate the instructions received from his Lord. Ministry does not consist alone in preaching. Those minister who relieve the sick and suffering, helping the needy, speaking words of comfort to the desponding and those of little faith, nigh and afar off are souls weighed down by a sense of guilt. It is not hardship, toil, or poverty that degrades humanity. It is guilt, wrongdoing. This brings unrest and dissatisfaction. Christ would have his servants minister to sin-sick souls. The disciples were to begin their work where they were. The hardest and most unpromising field was not to be passed by. So every one of Christ's workers is to begin where he is. In our own families may be souls hungry for sympathy, starving for the bread of life. There may be children to be trained for Christ. There are heathen at our very doors. Let us do faithfully the work that is nearest. Then let our efforts be extended as far as God's hand may lead the way. The work of many may appear to be restricted by circumstances, but wherever it is, if performed with faith and diligence, it will be felt to the uttermost parts of the earth. Christ's work, where upon earth appeared to be confined to a narrow field, but multitudes from all lands heard his message. God often uses the simplest means to accomplish the greatest results. It is his plan that every part of his work shall depend on every other part, as a wheel within a wheel, all acting in harmony. The humblest worker, moved by the Holy Spirit, will touch invisible chords, whose vibrations will ring to the ends of the earth and make melody through eternal ages. But the command, "Go ye into all the world," is not to be lost sight of. We are called upon to lift our eyes to the regions beyond. Christ tears away the wall of partition, the dividing prejudice of nationalities, and teaches a love for all the human family. He lifts men from the narrow circle which their selfishness prescribes. He abolishes all territorial lines and artificial distinction of society. He makes no difference between neighbors and strangers, friends and enemies. He teaches us to look upon every needy soul as our brother and the world as our field. When the Savior said, "Go, teach all nations," he said also, "These signs shall follow them that believe. In my name they shall cast out devils. They shall speak with new tongues. They shall take up serpents. And if they drink any deadly thing, it shall not hurt them. They shall lay hands on the sick, and they shall recover." The promise is as far-reaching as the commission. Not that all the gifts are imparted to each believer. The Spirit divides to every man severally as he will. But the gifts of the Spirit are promised to every believer according to his need for the Lord's work. The promise is just as strong and trustworthy now as in the days of the apostles. "These signs shall follow them that believe. This is the privilege of God's children, and faith should lay hold on all that is possible to have as an endorsement of faith. They shall lay hands on the sick, and they shall recover. This world is a vast laser house, but God comes to heal the sick, to proclaim deliverance to the captives of Satan. He was in himself health and strength. He imparted his life to the sick, the afflicted, those possessed of demons. He turned away none who came to receive his healing power. He knew that those who petitioned him for help had brought disease upon themselves, yet he did not refuse to heal them. And when virtue from Christ entered into these poor souls, they were convicted of sin, and many were healed of their spiritual disease as well as of their physical maladies. The gospel still possesses the same power, and why should we not today witness the same results? Christ feels the woes of every sufferer. When evil spirits rend the human frame, Christ feels the curse. When fever is burning up the life current, he feels the agony, and he is just as willing to heal the sick now as when he was personally on earth. Christ's servants are his representatives, the channels for his working. He desires through them to exercise his healing power. In the Savior's manner of healing, there were lessons for his disciples. On one occasion, he anointed the eyes of a blind man with clay and bade him, "Go, wash in the pool of Siloam." He went his way, therefore, and washed and came seeing. The cure could be wrought only by the power of the great healer. Yet Christ made use of the simple agencies of nature. While he did not give countenance to drug medication, he sanctioned the use of simple and natural remedies. To many of the afflicted ones who received healing, Christ said, "Sin no more, lest a worse thing come unto thee." Thus he taught that disease is the result of violating God's laws, both natural and spiritual. The great misery in the world would not exist did men but live in harmony with the Creator's plan. Christ had been the guide and teacher of ancient Israel, and he taught them that health is the reward of obedience to the laws of God. The great physician who healed the sick in Palestine had spoken to his people from the pillar of cloud, telling them what they must do and what God would do for them. "If thou wilt diligently hearken to the voice of the Lord thy God," he said, "and wilt do that which is right in his sight, and wilt give ear to his commandments, and keep all his statutes, I will put none of these diseases upon thee, which I have brought upon the Egyptians. For I am the Lord that healeth thee."
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Good evening and welcome to Give Me the Bible with Pastor Kenneth Cox. We're coming to you live from the 3ABN Worship Center right here in Thompsonville, Illinois. And we're so happy that we could join you tonight and that you could join with us. And we're going to be looking at a very important subject involving spiritualism and is there life after death? When I was a young boy in the third grade, my teenage sister was killed in an automobile accident. And it was at that time that well-meaning relatives came to my mother, and they said they had been in a seance and they had spoken with my sister and that she wanted very much to talk to my mom and to my dad. They prayed about that. It was a very big temptation because they didn't really know truly what the Bible said, but as they went to the Bible and looked at it, my mother came back with the answer that God is the one who knows what happens to the dead, and the Bible gives the answer. And you see, because she knew that answer, she did not fall into that temptation. And tonight, Pastor Kenneth Cox is going to be sharing with you the very same answer that my mother received when her only daughter was killed in that horrible, tragic accident. Now, tonight, we're going to have a wonderful time studying God's Word with Pastor Cox. But just before we do that, the Hinsdale Men's Chorus is going to sing for us, Rock of Ages, Cleft for Me.

Amen. Well, we're very happy to welcome all of you again this evening. Glad you're here. We hope that you'll be blessed in a very, very special way. Welcome to Give Me the Bible. Give Me the Bible is a series that we're conducting that goes all year long. And each month we cover a different subject. And this month we're taking a look at life in the Son, life in Jesus Christ. We talked about that in the last few presentations about life in Jesus Christ and how that you and I, by believing and accepting Him, have that privilege of receiving life in Jesus Christ. And so we're glad that you're here. We hope it's blessing you, those of you that are watching by television or listening by radio or you're visiting with us here tonight. We hope that these subjects will be clear, help you understand, and that will help you in your relationship with Jesus Christ and your understanding of God's Word. Our next presentation, and our last one in this particular series, is entitled, No More Sin. That'll be a wonderful day when there won't be sin anymore. It'll be forever gone. And that's what we're going to look at as to how God intends to wrap everything up at the end with no more sin. So we hope you'll be sure and either watch us by television or tune in by radio or be back with us tomorrow evening as we talk about no more sin. Tonight, we talk about the subject of spiritualism. We're going to see what has happened and what the Bible has to say about this idea that people have that you can communicate with the dead or you can talk to spirits. What does the Scripture tell us about that, and what kind of an influence has it had upon the world? And so we're going to look at the question of spiritualism tonight. We hope that it will help you see clearly what God's Word has to say. What says the Bible? The blessed Bible. This my only question be. The teachings of men so often mislead us. What says the Word of God to me? That's what we want to find out. So we hope that you're being blessed. I'm being blessed in a marvelous way by having the men's chorus here, the Hinsdale Men's Chorus under the direction of Dr. Arnold Hudibert. And we just pray that you have been blessed as much as I have. They're going to sing tonight a wonderful song entitled, You Lift Me Up.

Our gracious Father, tonight we come to you asking, Lord, that we might understand, that we might not be deceived, that our hearts may be open to your word, and that we might be focused upon you and you alone, and that we might understand that life is found in you and no one else, and that we might not be led astray. Because, Lord, there's so many voices out there, so many voices that are beckoning for the floor, wanting our attention. May we stay completely and totally with you in all that we do. Send your Spirit to be with us tonight. Bless us, we pray, in your name. Amen. I'm going to go back to a text that was in the last presentation. And I'm going there because God's Word is very emphatic. It doesn't make any exception. It just states it plainly, completely, and it makes it absolutely clear what God says. And I want you to look at it. It says this: "For the living know that they shall die, but the dead know nothing, and they have no more reward, for the memory of them is forgotten." I mean, God is very, very clear here. He says the dead don't know anything. Also, their love and their hatred, their envy have now perished. Never more will they have a share in anything that is done under the sun. This emphatic statement by God smacks absolutely against the whole concept of spiritualism. I mean, it goes directly against that. And you need to be very, very clear in your understanding of God's Word, in your heart and in your soul, what God's Word says and teaches. And then we'll take a look at the counsel God gives us concerning that of spiritualism. Listen to what he says here. "And when they say to you, seek those who are mediums and wizards who whisper and mutter, should not a people seek their God? Should they seek the dead on behalf of the living?" See, he's asking a specific question. He said, if they tell you to go to someone who is a medium who says that they can communicate with the dead,

said, should they? Should they be seeking the dead in behalf of the living? Listen to his words. To the law and to the testimony, if they do not speak according to this word, it's because there is no light in them. God said, the dead know nothing. That's the law, the testimony. The dead know nothing. Therefore, I don't have to go any farther. The scripture says, don't go to these people. Don't seek them. But we live in an age, we live in a day in which this has become very, very prevalent. I mean, more than many people have any idea how prevalent it is. And so we're going to try to take a look at it. You are wearied. This is what God says. You are wearied in the multitude of your counsels. Let now the astrologer, the stargazer, the monthly prognosticators stand up and save you from what shall come upon you. God is saying, if these people who claim to be able to tell the fortune, tell the future, if these people that can tell you what's going to happen, if they can help you in any way, he said, stand up. But they can't. There's nothing they can do to help you. They can't tell what's going to happen in the future. They are not capable of that, folks. And therefore, we should not be led astray by them. We need to be clear what God's word has to say. The children of Israel were carried down into Egypt. Listen to what it says here. Now the sojourn of the children of Israel who lived in Egypt was 430 years. So they were carried down to Egypt and they spent 430 years in Egypt. Now, folks, you have no concept of what happened and what took place there in that 430 years, let me tell you, because they're living in a very, very different environment than what they had been in. Goes on. And it came to pass at the end of 430 years, on the very same day, it came to pass that all the armies of the Lord went out from the land of Egypt. Now, it says that they left the land of Egypt after 430 years. For 430 years, they have been indoctrinated into what the Egyptians believed. Listen to the counsel God gives them, and there's a reason for this. There shall not be found among you, God's saying, of all the children of Israel, and do you know how many of them came out of the land of Egypt? Well, about 1.5 million of them. So when they came out of the land of Egypt, he said, there shall not be found among you anyone who makes his son or his daughter pass through the fire. You getting the picture? This is things that happened in Egypt. Or one who practices witchcraft, or soothsayers, or one who interprets omens, or a sorcerer, or one who conjures spells, or a medium, or a spiritist, or one who calls upon the dead. He said, none of these things must be among you. They're not to be there. For all who do these things are what? Abomination to the Lord. And because of these abominations, the Lord your God drives them out from before you. He said, all these people have done this. You are not to do this. You see, the Egyptians worshipped the dead. That's who they worshipped, was the dead. This is what was called the Book of the Dead. I don't know if you can follow it there, but if you'll see it, this is a picture that shows the progress of this particular Pharaoh. And you find that it talks about the Pharaoh. You can see the man has him by the hand, and you see the scales there. Those scales are weighing his life, whether he has done good or how he's lived, so forth. And if he has measured up, if he's lived up to what is required of him there, then he passes through that veil that you can see there, and he becomes a god. That's what happens.
So they worshiped him. And so when you go down to such places as Luxor and Karnak and go down through the Valley of the Kings and the Queens, and you can see these huge burial places they have for them, this is where they worshiped them. And the children of Israel not only did that, they were required to build some of these places, and they were the Egyptian people worshiped the dead. That's who they believed in. They worshiped the dead. God understood that they had had 430 years of this, and therefore he takes definite steps to make sure they do not worship the dead, and he offers things in Scripture that many people don't understand. Listen, whoever touches the body of anyone who has died, boy, that's pretty severe. Anyone who touches the body of anyone who's died and does not purify himself defiles the tabernacle of the Lord, and that person shall be cut off from Israel. God put that requirement there because the Egyptians worshiped the dead, and God didn't want the Israelites in any way worshiping the dead. And so he made it clear that when somebody died, that was the end of that person. The dead know nothing. And he said it was over there, and that they couldn't go there and worship him or do anything like that. This was a requirement that God made. But Israel had a hard time with this. Do you remember the time when they got out there and the desert and Balaam and Balak? You remember Balak was the king of Moab, was very concerned about them and all, and he hired Balaam to come and bless, to curse them actually. And when he tried to curse them, well, he blessed them. And that didn't work very well. But Balaam told him there was a way to take care of that. And listen to what he had him do. They joined themselves also to Baal of Peor. This is one of their gods, the Moabites' gods. And ate sacrifices made to the what? To the dead. I mean, he understood that if he couldn't curse them, maybe he could get them to go against the word of God. Thus they provoked him to anger with their deeds, and the plagues broke out among them. And some 20,000 of them died because they went contrary to the word of God, worshiping the dead or sacrificing to the dead. So the Scripture makes it clear that you and I are not to do that. If you want to just start down through and take a look, pagan religions have worshiped the dead. This is a picture from Africa and their worship of the dead there. And I can remember when we held a meeting over in Zambia, and I can remember preaching one night. And as I was preaching, all of a sudden I could hear these blood-curdling screams and going on behind me. I didn't have any idea what in the world was going on back there. But they have a room back there, a building, where they had prayer. And there was a woman coming to the meeting who was a witch doctor. And she had come to the meeting night after night and wanted to be delivered. And they had her back there praying with her during the meeting. And you never heard such sounds and screams and all going on in your life that took place there as the devil, I mean, fought them hand in hand, refusing to let her go. And finally, after much prayer, she was released. And as I walked out that night, there smoldering in the fire was her charms that she had used in witchcraft. But Africa, foreign pagan religions are full of worship of the dead. This is something that they believed in, something that they followed. You go place after place. The thing that bothers me, folks, is they have taken that and brought it into religion. And they've mixed it with religion. I was shocked when I was in Haiti and watched the voodoo priest who practiced voodoo
would go from the very place where he is practicing voodoo and walk to the church to worship. Mixing the two together. No, that isn't the way it is. You go to Asia, and it too, the people there worship the dead. They sacrifice to the dead. This is one of their shrines where they worship the dead. God just tells you and I that we cannot communicate with the dead. The dead know nothing. The American Indian. I have been to their hogans where they worship their ancestors, chew their peyote, and have visions, and worship the dead. This we find over and over and over throughout pagan religions. We do things that we don't even, how should I put it, we don't even realize what's going on. Did you realize that cathedrals are graveyards? Did you know that? The cathedrals are graveyards? That's what they are. If there isn't people buried in a cathedral, it's not a cathedral. That's one of the requirements for it to be a cathedral, is people have to be buried in it. And they go there in worship of the dead. We've taken and brought all those pagan beliefs and we brought them right into our worship. And God says, no, this is an abomination to the Lord. The United States was basically free from this influence. It just didn't have much of this kind of influence in the United States. And the reason it didn't is because our forefathers that came over and established our country were God-fearing men and women. And they believed the Word of God, and they built this country based on the Word of God. And it was free from this until about the middle of the 1800s. 1843. There were some girls called the Fox Sisters, Kate, Leah, Margaret. Just heard a thumping on the floor. Couldn't explain where it came from. But they listened to it. And one night, out of a prank, one of them thumped on the floor. And it answered. And they knocked on the floor twice, and it knocked back twice. And then they began to ask it questions, asked it to tell them how many times, or to knock on the floor how many times Kate snapped her fingers, and it responded. And then they said, knock on the floor and tell me how old I am. And it knocked back their age. And those girls set up a means of communication with that. They called this spirit that they communicated with, they called it the split foot, meaning the devil. And that's who they communicated with. And thus you have in our country, in the United States, the inroad of spiritualism in here, and people begin to experiment with this, folks, and you go back and you read, and you find that they begin to set up seances and all this all across the United States, and people were going to these seances, and they were trying to communicate with the dead. Very interesting thing was happening at this time. There was a magician at this time, one of the most famous magicians that the world has ever known. A tremendous man with great, great ability. His name was Harry Houdini. The strange thing about that, folks, is Harry Houdini disapproved of what they were doing. He said, this isn't right. He made it clear that what he did was totally trickery, that it was a sleight of hand,
that it wasn't anything supernatural about what he did. He was just pulling the wool over your eyes. That's all he was doing. And he made that very, very clear. In fact, President Roosevelt, back then, Teddy asked him, and he said, "No, this is nothing but hocus pocus. You're just being fooled. There's nothing supernatural about this." And because he didn't believe in it and didn't accept it, he would go to their seances and would disprove what they had done and show that it was trickery. And he did that so much that they hired a football player. And he walked into the hotel where Harry Houdini was, and he was sitting there in the lobby reading the newspaper. And this young man walked over and spoke to him, and Harry Houdini stood up. And when he stood up, that young man hit him in the stomach as hard as it could hit him, ruptured his spleen, and killed Harry Houdini. But Harry Houdini told his wife, "There is no such thing as communicating with the dead, and if there is, I'll come back." And he hasn't come back, folks. See? But this is something that we find that people believe and accept to this day by great, great numbers. And it spread all across the country. One of the men who has written a lot about this is a man by the name of Arthur Hill. Listen to what he says. "The fundamental principle of Spiritism is that human beings survive bodily death." Let me read that again. "Is that human beings survive bodily death, and that occasionally, under conditions not yet understood, we can communicate with those who have gone on before." That is spiritualism. That is what they teach, is that you can communicate with the dead, that you can talk to them. In fact, he went on and said this, "There is no death in the graveyard. I have frequent talks with the dead." What I'm trying to tell you tonight is that is contrary to this book. You know, I don't have to play with that. I don't have to deal with that. I've got God's Word. I've got a clear, "Thus saith the Lord," and I can stand on that. And let me tell you something, it won't let you down. Won't let you down. And so we find that spiritualism had a tremendous rise in this country. A couple people that gave great rise to it was one by the name of Edgar Casey. As I drive over here each month, I go by, not through it, but by it, Hopkinsville. This is where Edgar Casey lived. Taught. And really it was the work of Edgar Casey that brought about what is talked today as channeling. And if you don't understand channeling, channeling is where a person believes that a spirit, a departed spirit, comes in and takes possession of you. And sometimes they write, or sometimes they'll type a typewriter, or today a computer. They work through that person, that spirit does. Now, I want to make something clear. I'm not trying to say, folks, that there's no such things as spirits, because I believe there is. You see, the Bible talks about spirits, and it talks about good ones, and it talks about bad ones. Okay? The spirits that you and I are faced with are that of fallen angels, not departed loved ones. Understand? And therefore, these imps, these fallen angels, they do many things, and people take that as believing that that is a departed loved one, and they hold to that. No. Alice Bailey, a British woman, wrote, and it was her writings that has brought about what we know today as the New Age movement. She wrote this back in 1948, and it just continued gaining popularity, until here, a few years ago, 1980s, all of a sudden we were immersed in something called the Age of Aquarius.
And this is nothing, folks, but New Age movement and nothing but believing that this is spirits that you and I can communicate with and talk with. This is what the whole New Age movement's about. Let me tell you something. The New Age movement moved across all lines. What I mean by that is the New Age movement went into paganism. It went into Islam. It went into Christianity. It went into all different religions. And it brings that together. But there is one common thread that runs all the way through all those. You know what that is? Immortality of the soul. That you can talk to the dead. All of them hold to that. But we live in a time where the New Age movement has come in and people have read it and many people follow and believe it. It has affected Hollywood in a very, very definite way. Probably one of the foremost advocates of it is Shirley MacLaine. She claims that she channels, that the spirits come into her and that she writes as they guide and direct her. She's a very, very strong advocate of this. Listen to what she says. I believe that souls, invisible entities, are a part of the cyclical harmony of nature. No one ever dies, it just changes form. Nobody ever dies, they just change form. There's things happening today, folks. Don't be fooled. Right now, there is a DVD that's being circulated across the United States. Thousands of people are listening to it and being duped. It's been given emphasis by Tom Cruise and by Oprah Winfrey. They are the ones that have given emphasis to it, and it strictly teaches, if you want to look at it, and I don't advise it, but it teaches Scientology. Now, let me tell you something about Scientology. Scientology is idolatry. Now, let me explain. Scientology is idolatry. And the reason it is the highest form of idolatry there is because it teaches self-worship. It teaches that you are a god. And this is what is happening today, and that is being circulated all across the country, and millions of people are watching them and being told that they are god. And that they need to don't pay any attention to anything but themselves. You have motion pictures, you have books. The Harry Potter series has gone across this world. And the terrible thing about it, folks, is this is books that our young people read, movies that they watched. And so here we're bringing up a whole generation. I mean a whole generation that has been taught that this is something they can do, that they can communicate and talk with the dead. This is the kind of thing that we're faced today. Doesn't make any difference. If you go over to India, they just teach a very simple thing called reincarnation. You cannot believe in reincarnation unless you believe in the immortality of the soul. You have to believe that in order for reincarnation to make any sense. It won't work. Let me show you a painting. This is a painting of reincarnation. If you can see what's happening here, people are being born. They're coming out there on the left-hand side of that screen. And they're dying. And they're going down in there. And then they're going across this river, and they're coming out on the other side as cows and horses and different animals
They're being reincarnated into an animal. You know, that's the reason, folks, that you have the poverty that you have in India. It's because of this. They worship animals. They worship cows. And the reason it brings about the poverty and the degradation is there is because it doesn't lift up man. It tears them down. Never forget, I walked into one of their places of worship here in the United States, one of their buildings, and we were standing there, and this gentleman came over and started talking to us and trying to explain to us reincarnation. And I listened to him, and I said, well, I don't understand why you worship the animals and the cows and so forth. I don't understand that, because you're telling me that if I don't live a good enough life and I die, I might become a bug. You know, if I was bad enough, I might be turned into an insect. And if I was, wouldn't it be helpful to me if you just stepped on me? And that way I might become something better. Well, he didn't want to accept that type of reasoning, but you know, this is the thing that we find so prevalent in the world today. The Assumption of Mary. Now, folks, before I talk about the Assumption of Mary, I want to make it clear that I believe that Mary was a very special woman. I believe that she was the mother of my Lord. And so I will always consider her a very, very special woman. But I also must recognize that she was human and that she had faults just like the rest of us have. I cannot take her, as has been done, and put her in a position where she never should have been. At the Assumption of Mary, in which they believe, when was it? 1914, somewhere like that, that she was taken to heaven? And they believe that she was taken to heaven and that she's up in heaven now. And then in 1950, they had the coronation of Mary. They made her the Queen of Heaven. They, at that time, said that she was taken to heaven without seeing death. She was taken to heaven without seeing death, and now she is the Queen of Heaven. I want you to listen to this, folks, because this is statements that they believe and they teach. I don't think you can read that print at the bottom, but since you can't read it, I'll read it to you. It says, Mary, our Redeemer. Okay? It says, Mary, our Redeemer. That's what it's talking about. It also says that she is the provider of all grace. That Mary's the one who provides all grace. And then it also says that she is our advocate. That we have to come to her before we can come to Christ or to God. And that she is our Redeemer. No, that's not in line with Scripture at all, folks. How prevalent is it? Fatima? Do you understand that 15 to 20 million people every year go to Guadalupe, Mexico for Fatima? That's just one place in the world. There's other places where they go by 5, 6, 7, 8 million people that go there hoping that there will be some aspiration of Mary that they can see or that they can be involved in the worship of Mary. I'm sorry,
The Scripture says that Mary died. It says that all of us die. She was a human being. We all die. And she had to find in her Son, Jesus Christ, salvation. Just like you and I must find salvation in Him. That's the way it has to come, no other way. And we can't take her and make her into our Redeemer, or we can't take her and make her into the one who provides grace for us. No. She is a very, very special person, will always be that, without any question. But she was a human being, like the rest of us. Almost 70 million Americans said that they think it's possible to communicate with the dead. 70 million in this country believe it's possible to communicate with the dead. No wonder you have such a rise of this in the world today. Time after time, I have people refer to the question of King Saul and the Witch of Endor, and they want to bring this up as a sign that you can communicate with the dead. I'm going to share these scriptures with you. I want you to listen carefully, because if you don't, you won't catch what it has to say. You've got to read it carefully. And this is what it says. King Saul, you remember, went to her, the Witch of Endor, and asked that she might call up Samuel so he could talk to him. And the king said to her, "Do not be afraid. What did you see?" And the woman said to Saul, "Listen, folks, I saw a spirit ascending out of the earth." Okay, she said, "I saw a spirit ascending out of the earth." So he said to her, "What is its form?" And she said, "An old man is coming up, and he's covered with a mantle." Said, what did you see? What's his form?" Said, "Well, it's an old man. He's coming up out of the earth. He's got a mantle on." And Saul, what? Perceived that it was Samuel. It does not say he saw Samuel. She saw an old man with a mantle. And Saul thought this was Samuel. He perceived it was Samuel. And he stooped his face to the ground and bowed down. No, he wasn't communicating with Samuel. Samuel was asleep, folks. The dead know not anything. You see, when you run onto things like that, you come back and you stand solidly on God's Word. And the Scripture's clear. He perceived that he saw Samuel. He didn't see Samuel. He just thought that was Samuel. And so we find that it is not possible for us to communicate with the dead. And Saul answered, "I am deeply distressed, for the Philistines make war against me, and God has departed from me and does not answer me anymore." What now? Departed from him, doesn't answer him, "neither by prophet or by dream. Therefore I called you, that you may reveal to me what I should do." Said, "God won't talk to me. God won't answer me. He won't communicate with me." Well, what makes him think now he would? No, he's not going to. He was deceived. That's what happened. For false Christs, false prophets will arise, show great signs and wonders to deceive, if possible, even the elect. Now, it says clearly that what you and I have to face is in the last days there's going to be false Christ. False prophets arise, and they're going to show signs. Now, folks, you can't always believe what you see. Put it down. And you can't always believe what you hear. What you can always believe is the Word of God. And that's where I must base my faith. I must base it on the Word of God. I can't depart from that. Now, the Spirit
expressly says in the latter days, or latter times, some will depart from the faith, giving heed to deceiving spirits and doctrines of devils. I hope that you won't be deceived, that you won't be led astray by all these things that are out there today telling us that this is what is happening, what's taking place. No, dear friend, when I see things that seem impossible to me, and I hear things, I'm going to stand on the Word of God. I'm going to say, this is what I believe, even though I can't explain it, or even though it doesn't seem that I can see any other thing, I'm going to stand on the Word of God. Why? For they are the spirits of demons, performing signs which go out to the kings of the earth and the whole world to gather them to the battle of the great day of God Almighty. In other words, it's telling you that in the very last days, right down at the end, one of the things the devil's going to do is he's going to send out his spirits, and he's going to use the very medium that we've talked about tonight to deceive the world. And that is happening today. The Bible says, to the law, to the testimony, if they speak not according to this word, it's because there is no light in them. What are you and I to do? Dear friends, this is what we're to do. You shall walk after the Lord your God, fear Him and keep His commandments, obey His voice, you shall serve Him and hold fast to Him. That's what you need to do. I don't need anything else but God's Word to base my faith on.

0: Let us pray. Father in heaven, as we see the influence, the inroads of spiritualism in this world, we see how in so many places it's being taught. Lord, help us to stand firmly on the Word of God, that we will accept what you say as our authority, even, Lord, when the time comes that we can't explain it, that as far as our eyes are concerned, it doesn't seem possible. As far as what we hear, it seems to be so true, and yet it doesn't line up with your word. May our faith be strong. May we stand with you. May we be willing to follow your word. Bless each one here. May they take hold of the word of God, and may all of us walk with you, follow you in all that we do. For this we ask in Christ's name. Amen. Well, we have one more presentation left. No more sin. Now, we've gone through a lot of things here in the last four presentations that is happening and taking place and being taught. But there is coming a day, folks, when this is all going to be over and there won't be sin anymore. And that's what you and I want to belong to, right? So good night. God bless you. We'll see you in the next presentation. You can find them everywhere, in every city, town, out-of-the-way place. In some areas, they're more plentiful than gas stations. Small and large, modern, old-fashioned, millions of them exist all over the world. We're talking about churches, of course, houses of worship. They stand as a testament to the hunger for truth that's built in the heart of every man, woman, and child. But truth cannot be found in a building. In fact, churches are homes to millions who still don't know Jesus. And that means they don't know the truth. In John 17, 17, Jesus prayed to his Father asking that his followers not be taken out of the world, but that the Father protect them and sanctify them by the truth. Then Jesus said, "Your word is truth." Think about it. Your word is truth. But friends, just reading the Bible is not enough. Knowing the truth without a relationship is like an empty church building without people to give it life. It's knowledge of God's law without power to live up to it. To be a true Christian, we must have a relationship with the author of truth. By beholding the one to whom the Bible points, we are changed into his likeness. In John 14, 6, Jesus says, "I am the way, the truth, and the life. No one comes to the Father except through me." That's why we're doing this series, so you can develop a wonderful relationship with the author of truth, Jesus Christ. With your help, we can bring the truth to the world.
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1: Fresh manna fell to the ground as a gift from God while the Israelites were in the wilderness. This is what they ate for 40 years. It was fresh from the ovens of heaven, baked by the master baker himself. How the Israelites must have anticipated the taste and the smell of each morning's delivery. Just like the Israelites, you too can now experience the taste and smell of fresh manna. 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
2: This I believe. That was a segment in the radio program of Edward R. Murrow's in the 1950s. He was one of the great radio broadcasters of the 30s, 40s, 50s, and on into the 60s. And he would regularly have this segment on his radio program, This I Believe, where somebody would read a 500 to 600 word personal statement that would articulate a core personal belief and then explain it through a specific life narrative. He had people like Harry S. Truman, the former president, and Herbert Hoover, former president as well, who read essays, This I Believe. It was evidently somewhat popular back in the 1950s. I don't personally remember it, but maybe some of you do. But I do remember This I Believe. From 2005 to 2009, it was revived as a segment on an afternoon NPR news program, This I Believe. And they had people like Muhammad Ali, and his This I Believe was, I am still the greatest. There was Russell Honoré, and he wrote that I believe work is a blessing. Peter Keene, who was a public defender, This I Believe, Everyone Deserves a Defense. One of the ones I most appreciated was by a gentleman whose name I don't remember anymore. He had grown up in inner city Chicago, really had no relationship with his father, and he wrote, This I Believe, God is my Father. There was a boy, Tarek McLean, who was 7 years old, and his This I Believe essay was simply 30 statements. This I believe, this I believe, and here are some of his statements. This I believe, kids should respect their parents. And I have a greater appreciation for that This I Believe statement now than I did back in 2005. This I believe, people should wake up early. This I believe, God helps us have a good time. This I believe, it's okay to die, but it's not okay to kill. This I believe. Core convictions, values that give direction and meaning and yes, purpose to our lives. But there's something even more powerful than a this I believe statement. And it's a this we believe. There is even greater power in shared convictions, shared beliefs. Think about just a little under a month ago, July 4, we celebrated as a nation the 250th anniversary of the signing of the Declaration of Independence. The Declaration of Independence was written by Thomas Jefferson, and the second paragraph of that declaration is perhaps the most well-known and remembered. We hold these truths to be self-evident, that all men are created equal, that they are endowed by their Creator with certain unalienable rights, that among these are life, liberty, and the pursuit of happiness. That declaration would not have been as significant and historical if it had simply been Thomas Jefferson's own personal declaration. The transforming, seminal impact of that declaration was because it was a shared conviction and value. It wasn't signed just by Thomas Jefferson, but scores of influential men in our nation back in the 1700s signed that document and charted a new course, a new nation. This we believe. There is power in shared convictions, shared beliefs. And as a family of faith, as a community, as a church, as a congregation, it's our shared beliefs that draw us together, give us identity and purpose, and provide a connection. This we believe. And so over the next number of months, when I'm here preaching occasionally, I'm going to pick up a theme, this we believe, and take a look together at some of the core biblical understandings that draw us together as a community of faith, give us a common foundation of belief, that give us identity and mission and purpose as Seventh-day Adventist Christians. You know, as Seventh-day Adventist Christians, we believe that the character of God is central. It's central to the great controversy, this battle that's being waged between good and evil. Satan would have us question God's character, doubt God's goodness. And through the ages, God has sought to reveal his matchless love, his compassion, his forgiveness. He longs for us to understand, to believe, to be convicted that God is good. We have a good God. And think about how many of the biblical teachings that we love and treasure as Seventh-day Adventist Christians are contingent on an understanding that God is good. Salvation, there's no more central belief than the biblical teaching of salvation. We're saved by grace through faith. And why is it that this gift of salvation is presented to us? For God so loved the world, because God is good, that he offers us the gift of salvation, because God is good, and is willing as the Father to send his Son to die for us. God is good. The biblical teaching of the return of Christ, the Advent. We get our name, Seventh-day Adventist, the Advent of Jesus, looking forward to his return, is because God is good. He longs to rescue us from living in a sinful world and to invite us and welcome us into an eternity spent living with him in heaven and then in a world made new. The biblical teaching about what happens when we die is derived from an understanding and recognition of the goodness of God, that we sleep until the resurrection. Nobody is being tormented in hellfire because God is good. God gives us the freedom to choose because he's a good God, a God who seeks to win us rather than force us to follow him. We have a good God, the Sabbath. We have this gift from God of time, and that's because we have a good God who cares about our welfare, wants to give us a break from the hustle and bustle and busyness of life, and longs for us to spend time in communion with him. When we think about what the word good conveys, it conveys that something has positive qualities. It can convey that something is morally upright, it's suitable or useful for a particular purpose. It's pleasing, helpful, or of a high quality. And of course, God encompasses all of that. God is good. But how do we know that God is good? Well, one of the ways that we experience the goodness of God is through what He has created. Just a couple weeks ago, my family and I were returning from our vacation, and we took a trip out west, and we visited 7 national parks. And of course, being Seventh-day Adventists, 7 seemed an appropriate number of parks for us to visit. And we enjoyed visiting those parks. We camped at many of the parks, 6 of the parks that we visited, we camped at. One of them we stayed in a hotel, but all the other ones we camped at. And we experienced and enjoyed just the wonder of what God has created, the diversity of the beauty of what God has fashioned, the animals that He has made. We got to see a black bear from 15 feet away as we were out hiking at Grand Teton National Park. We had elk at the Grand Canyon come through our campsite just feet from our tent as an elk and her, what do you call elk? Calf. Yes, thank you, David. And her 2 or 3 calves came through for their breakfast. And we didn't feed them, of course. You're not supposed to do that at national parks, but they were eating and munching off of the trees. But we had a little fox that came through our campground in Grand Teton as well. And just all sorts of wildlife and the beauty of what God has created. And when we left Yellowstone, the last national park we visited, we left from the east entrance of Yellowstone and we drove over Highway 212. And there's about 100-mile stretch that's known as Beartooth Highway. And it's been called the most beautiful drive in the country. And it is stunning. We hadn't even expected to drive through such stunning scenery. It was just the route we wanted to take because we wanted to drive through North Dakota. Now, you've maybe been to North Dakota. It's a stunning state, isn't it? There's nothing in North Dakota. Well, I'm sure there is. There are people in North Dakota and ranches and so forth, but we wanted to drive through North Dakota because none of us had ever been there and wanted to check it off our list of states that we have visited. But to get to North Dakota, we had to drive over the Beartooth Highway, just gorgeous mountain views and scenery. There is so much that God has created, and we see God's goodness in what He has made. And we see that

we note God's actions in history and we judge them to be good. And so we say God must be good because what he has done is good. But at the heart of it, God is good because of his character, who he is. And so his creative works, his good deeds throughout history and in our lives personally, they flow out of the heart of a God who is good. Jesus himself, reflecting on the Father, noted that God is good. He was called good teacher, and Jesus responded. We find this in the Gospel of Mark chapter 10 and also Luke chapter 18. Jesus said, "Why do you call me good? No one is good except God alone." God the Father, God the Son, God the Holy Spirit, God is good. And because God is good, we can trust him, we can love him, we can rely on him, we can depend on him, because God is a good God. Now, sometimes, as part, I'm sure, of Satan's efforts to twist and distort the character of God, believers have reflected on God of the Old Testament, God the Father, as a vindictive and vengeful God who's looking for any excuse to destroy us. And then we have Jesus, the Son, who is the New Testament manifestation of a loving God. But the reality, of course, is that God is one. And the God of the Old Testament is the same as the God of the New Testament. And that is a good God, a loving God. Jesus himself reflected in John chapter 16 that the Father himself loves you. There's no distinction between the Father and the Son. They are both good and loving and care for us. The Apostle Paul in Romans chapter 5 writes that God demonstrates his own love to us, that while we were yet sinners, Christ died for us. We have a God who is good. And there are many passages of Scripture we could dive into and focus on this morning to understand more deeply the goodness of God. But I'd like to invite you to turn with me to the Old Testament, Exodus, the book of Exodus, Exodus 34. Some time ago, one of my church members encouraged me to listen to a sermon by Randy Roberts, who is the pastor of the Loma Linda University Church in California. And after I got over the shock that one of my church members was listening to another preacher, I took the time to look up Randy Roberts' sermon, and I've enjoyed many of his sermons over the years, and listened to a sermon titled "The Lopsided God." And the sermon I'm sharing with you this morning is not a Randy Roberts sermon, but he highlighted an observation from the passage we're going to look at that I want to share with you this morning as part of the message. It's in Exodus chapter 34. And some context is helpful. God has delivered his people from slavery in Egypt. Now they're in the wilderness. He has brought them to Mount Sinai, where God has spoken to them, and they were terrified. They thought it would be a wonderful thing to hear the voice of God. And I've had people ask me before, "Pastor, have you ever heard God's voice? I would love to hear God's voice." Well, that's what God's people in Exodus thought until they heard God's voice. And then they were terrified. And they told Moses, "No, we don't want to hear God anymore. You go talk to God, and then you can come tell us what God told you." And God had spoken his law to them, the Ten Commandments. And then Moses went up to Mount Sinai, and God wrote with his own finger on tables of stone the Ten Commandments. Moses brought those back, and you remember the story, as Moses was, in fact, it was alluded to in our reading from 1 Corinthians in the adult Sabbath school lesson discussion this morning. Moses comes down, and God's people had fallen into depravity and false worship, and Moses threw down the tables of stone, and they shattered, they broke. Well, God wanted his people to have a record of his law, and so he invites Moses back up to Mount Sinai, and we find him there in Exodus 34. Moses wants to see God, and God says, "Well, that's not going to work out too well. I'm so glorious, and you're sinful, but I will hide you in the cleft of a rock. I'll put my hand over you, and I'll walk past, and you can see me walking away, and then I'll describe myself to you." And
We're so used now, if you're going to meet somebody you've not seen before, you might Google them and you

0: find a picture of them. We don't oftentimes have to describe people because you can snap a picture and text it to somebody. We have visual references so often, but it used to be that people would describe somebody using words so that if you had never seen the person, you might be able to pick them out of a crowd. If you needed to meet somebody, they might describe themselves, maybe tell you what they're wearing or what they look like. Descriptions can be very helpful. Well, God described himself to Moses. And I want us to focus on verses 6 and 7, the description that God gave of himself. God is a trustworthy God. We believe that as well, don't we? And so if God uses words to describe himself, we can assume that's an accurate description of God. And so the Lord, verses 6 and 7, passed in front of Moses and proclaimed, the Lord God, compassionate and gracious, slow to anger and abounding in loving kindness and truth, who keeps loving kindness for thousands, who forgives iniquity, transgression, and sin, yet he will by no means leave the guilty unpunished, visiting the iniquity of fathers on the children and on the grandchildren to the third and fourth generations. Did you catch the way God describes himself? God is compassionate and gracious. And as sinners, we're grateful that we have a compassionate and gracious God. He's a God that's slow to anger. Maybe you've had someone try your patience, someone who's particularly annoying, maybe a brother or a sister, someone who just gets on your last nerve. And you can understand how difficult at times it is to maintain your cool. We have a God who is slow to anger. He says he's abounding in loving kindness and truth. That's just who he is. His loving kindness is just, it's abounding. He keeps loving kindness for a thousand generations. You say, wait a minute, it doesn't say that. He keeps loving kindness for how many? Thousands. Keeps loving kindness for thousands. And this is the insight that I had never noticed that Pastor Roberts in his sermon highlighted. God keeps loving kindness for a thousand generations. Well, I had to look up this passage in some different translations of the Bible. And of course, this being the original language was Hebrew, I went to the Jewish Publication Society, which has an excellent translation of the Hebrew scriptures. And I thought, well, what do Hebrew scholars, Jewish scholars, how did they translate this? Extending kindness to the thousandth generation. Not interesting. The thousandth generation, a thousand generations. I opened up the New English translation of the Bible, and they had a little margin note that this could be translated for thousands of generations. The Holman Christian Standard Bible, maintaining faithful love to a thousand generations. The English Standard Version had a margin note as well to the thousandth generation. The New Revised Standard Bible, keeping steadfast love for the thousandth generation. The New Living Translation, I lavish unfailing love to a thousand generations. Whenever you look at a passage and you compare multiple translations, usually they're all going to say basically the same thing. And the vast majority of scripture, regardless of the translation, it's going to basically say the same thing, oftentimes using almost the exact same language. Whenever you notice that there are some differences, that's an indication that the underlying language in the original language that it was written, there might be a little bit of ambiguity, or it gives Bible translators a little bit of a challenge in figuring out how best to articulate that. A thousand generations. Well, is there any indication elsewhere that this might be exactly what it's saying? Well, in fact, there is. In Deuteronomy chapter 7, Moses is recounting his last message, his last sermon to God's people before he goes up on the mountain and dies. He is recounting God's character. And in Deuteronomy 7, verse 9, he says, therefore, know the Lord your God, he is God. the faithful God who keeps covenant and mercy for how long? For 1,000 generations with those who love him and keep his commandments. 1,000 generations. God is a God who keeps loving kindness for 1,000 generations. Now, 1,000 generations is a long time, isn't it? We generally think of a generation as being about 20 years. Because somebody's born, by the time they're around their 20s, that might be about the time they have their kids. So the new generation begins. So if God keeps his loving kindness for 1,000 generations, and a generation is about 20 years, how great of a time are we talking about? 20,000 years. 20,000, yeah, that's a long time, isn't it? 20,000 years. So here we have a God who's compassionate and gracious. He's slow to anger. He abounds in loving kindness and truth. He keeps loving kindness for 1,000 generations. He forgives iniquity, transgression, and sin. So we have five statements of God's graciousness and goodness and long-suffering and mercy and forgiveness. And then God says, he will by no means leave the guilty unpunished, visiting the iniquity of fathers on the children and the grandchildren to the third and fourth generation. Now, I've read this passage numerous times, and you know what I've always focused on? This one. God is, he's going to judge. I was expecting a little louder sound. That was not worth the pain. God will by no means leave the guilty unpunished. And that's good as well. All of who God is good. But you think about how God chose to reveal himself, these five, we might say, gushing statements of his patience and his compassion and his goodness and his love. And then he says just one statement of, I won't leave the guilty unpunished. And this will go on for how many generations? Three or four, right? Three or four generations. But to how many generations does God's loving kindness extend? 1,000 generations. And I wanted some way to illustrate this. And you could stack 1,000 of all sorts of things up. 1,000 bricks. That would be pretty high. 1,000 sheets of paper. 1,000 sheets of normal paper might be about that high. 2 reams of paper, usually 500 sheets in a ream of paper. 1,000. But how far does his judgment extend? How many generations? Just 3 or 4. And if you have 1,000 sheets of paper in a stack and next to it 3 or 4 sheets, you can see why Pastor Randy called it the lopsided God. Because the weight is with 1,000. The 3 or 4 almost seems insignificant. When God chose to describe himself, he focused on highlighting his graciousness and his goodness and his compassion and his long suffering. And we need that. We need to remember that God defaults to forgiveness. We need to remember that God defaults to compassion. We need to remember that God defaults. I remember in this very room when David and Molly renewed their wedding vows for their 60th, right? 65th, I'm sorry, and I was here. Their 65th, not for the first wedding, but for their renewal of vows, their 65th. And I remember David mentioned that his default, when his kids ask him something, what's your default, David? No, that's right. And that's a good response. Why? Because he doesn't want to say yes to something in the moment that's not going to be good for them, right? So you say no, and then nobody minds if you backtrack from a no to a yes, right? But try telling your kids you're going to take them for ice cream and then backtrack to a no. That doesn't work very well. God's default is what is best for us. His default is his love and his goodness and his graciousness and his forgiveness. And we should remember that. When we see someone else's struggles, we should remember God's default is to forgive. When someone offends us, we should remember God's default is to forgive. We should remember that God is a lopsided God, and that is to our eternal benefit. He is a God who is gracious and forgiving and long-suffering. And that extends for how long? 1,000 generations. Have we exhausted those 20,000 years yet? Not at all. But we should also remember that while God is lopsided, defaults to the goodness and the graciousness and the long-suffering and the patience, that God's justice, discipline, and punishment is also good. God is a balanced God, a just God, and a good God, even in the midst of executing justice, discipline, and judgment. But we also ought to remember that we may be too eager at times to attribute as punishment from God that which is actually the work of the devil. Think of the story of Job. All that affliction, who did it come from? It came from Satan, but who did Job's friends and even Job attribute it to? To God, but it was not from God. It was from Satan. In John chapter 9, we find the story of a blind man who had been blind from birth, and the disciples of Jesus say, "Who sinned? This man or his parents that he should be born blind?" And Jesus responded, neither this man nor his parents. Oftentimes, there is calamity and difficulty and adversity, and that doesn't mean it's punishment from God. There was a tower that fell. Luke 13 describes this. The Tower of Siloam fell and killed 18 men. And Jesus said, "Do you think these men were worse sinners than everybody else because the tower fell on them?" Not at all. So we want to remember that we can be often as humans too quick to attribute as God's punishment that which is simply living in a sinful world, the work of the devil. Ramon Maria Neverez was a general and prime minister in Spain in the 1800s. And there's a well-known anecdote from the end of his life as he lay dying on his bed. A priest came to take his confession. And as part of their conversation, the priest asked, would he like to forgive his enemies? And Neverez looked in astonishment at the priest and said, "Father, I have no enemies. I have killed them all." And there are times when we think of God that way, right? His goodness and graciousness is going to extend to all the good people, and then he's going to destroy all the wicked people. And of course, we want to be in the good people. But the reality is none of us are good. Only God is good. We all need his forgiveness. So it makes the distinction between whether or not we experience the judgment and the punishment, or the forgiveness and the gracious acceptance is, well, do we accept the gracious forgiveness and goodness of God? Are we willing to repent and allow him to flood our lives with his grace and forgiveness? Just as he said his goodness extends for 1,000 generations, he notes that his punishment will extend for 3 or 4 generations. And the reality is God does not punish. It's clear in the Bible. He does not punish the sons for the sins of the father, even though it almost seems like he's saying that. Moses highlights this in Deuteronomy 24. Fathers will not be put to death for the sins of their sons, nor sons for the sins of their fathers. Ezekiel 18, verse 20, the person who sins will die. The son will not bear punishment for the father's iniquity, nor the other way around. So what God is highlighting here is the judgment extends to the 3rd or 4th generation. In fact, we find this in Deuteronomy 5, where Moses says, the judgment extends to the 3rd or 4th generation of those who hate me or hate God. It's because, unfortunately, we oftentimes are like our parents. Well, that's not always a bad thing, is it? But we tend to continue on oftentimes the values of our parents. And if they live a wicked life, it's very likely that we're going to default to living a wicked life ourselves. If they've ignored God's guidance, it's very likely we will default to ignoring his guidance as well. And so the impact of their sin continues for multiple generations. But the judgment from God only falls on us if we choose to continue the sins of our parents. Just like the blessings that God promised for 1,000 generations, we are only able to experience those if we accept his forgiveness and his gracious mercy for ourselves. We can't say, well, my parents, they were good Christians, they followed Jesus, so by default, I'm going to get that as well. We have to personally make that decision, make that choice for ourselves. The judgment of God is just as much a part of his goodness as the forgiveness of God. But when God chooses to describe himself, he focuses on his compassion and his graciousness and his goodness. I read the experience some time ago of Minnie Warburton. She was reading through the book of Leviticus, and it's a real page-turner, isn't it? If you've not read through Leviticus, it's just all sorts of sacrifices and ritual purity laws and all sorts of things. But she was reading through Leviticus, and she came to Leviticus 18. Now, Minnie had grown up in a Christian home, but she grew up in a home where she was abused. So actually really wasn't a Christian home. It was a Christian home in name, but not in reality. And as she was reading Leviticus 18, Leviticus 18 is a sequence of sexual purity laws where God highlights deviant sexual behavior that should not be part of a life of a follower of God. And she was reading there what had been inflicted upon herself. And this is what she wrote. I will never be able to explain what that moment was like, that discovery of Leviticus 18. I wanted to call up everyone I knew and say, it was wrong. What he did was wrong. And it says so right here in the Bible. Therapists had told me it was wrong. My own instincts told me. Everything told me. Yet nothing told me the way Leviticus told me. Wrong, condemned, hateful in the eyes of God. Even as I wanted to yell out, I was struck dumb, speechless. It was wrong, truly, truly wrong. And for the first time, I felt utterly and absolutely vindicated. For the first time, I felt clean. For the first time, I felt that what had happened was between him and his God, and he'd have to make his expiation however he did it. I felt absolved. I felt release. What was it that had brought healing for Minnie? It was God's judgment. God had said, this is wrong. And if you do that, Leviticus 18 says, you're going to be cut off. It was the expression of God's judgment and anger at sin that set Minnie free. God's judgment is good. God's punishment is good. The Bible says that the Father corrects the Son that he loves. And God loves us, and so he will correct us, and he will, yes, discipline and punish as needed. And when we see the evil and the wickedness in the world, it is good to know that God will not let that go unanswered. He will punish the guilty, and that is just as good as knowing that God forgives the repentant. God, yes, is a lopsided God. He defaults to the grace and the mercy and the compassion for 1,000 generations. And when he describes his judgment and punishment, he says, 3 or 4 generations. We get a glimpse into the goodness of God's heart and how he longs to redeem and forgive and to draw us close to him. The story is told of in the book, A Forgiving God in an Unforgiving World, the story is told of a priest who lived in the Philippines. And he was a much loved and respected man that people said, if there's a man of God, our priest is a man of God. But he carried with him the burden of a secret sin that he had committed many years before while he was at seminary. He'd repented, he'd forsaken, but he had never felt a true deep sense of peace and forgiveness. Well, in his parish was a woman who deeply loved God, and she claimed that she had visions, and in these visions she would speak with Christ and he would speak with her. The priest was skeptical, but she multiple times would bring up these visions, these conversations she had with Christ. And so one time he decided to test her. And he said, the next time you speak with Christ, I want you to ask him, what sin did my priest commit while he was in seminary? The woman was a little taken back, but she says, okay, sure, I'll do that. And so a few days later, the priest saw her and he asks, well, has Christ visited you and hurt your dreams? A little bit sarcastically, because he didn't give a whole lot of credence to her claims. And she responded in the affirmative, yes, he did. Okay, he says, what sin, did you ask him what sin I committed in seminary? Oh, yes, she said. She was interested to find out. What had her priest done? Yes. And the priest says, what did God say? What did Jesus say? And she said, Jesus replied, I don't remember. And that's the good and the gracious God we have. He says he will remove our sins as far as the east is from the west. He will cast them into the depths of the sea. He will remember them no more. We have a God who longs to forget, because he's a good and gracious and forgiving God. And our conviction as believers that God is good is the foundation of really everything we believe. God is good. And because he is good, our desire, our response is real, like the response of Moses in Exodus 34 when God had finished explaining to him his character. In verse 8, Moses made haste and bowed his head toward the earth and worshiped. And Moses said, oh, if now I have found grace in your sight, Lord, let my Lord, I pray, go among us, even though we are a stiff-necked people. Pardon our iniquity and our sin, and take us as your own inheritance. And that's our response when we recognize the goodness of God, as we long to be close to him. We long to have him dwell with us, and we open our hearts to his grace and forgiveness. We have a God, and he is a good God. Dear Heavenly Father, thank you that you're a good God, and that you have revealed that goodness to us in many ways. And I pray that as we reflect on your goodness, we would be drawn close to you. As Jesus said, if he's lifted up, he'll draw all people to him. We pray that as we see your goodness and recognize our own unworthiness, that we would lay all of our sins at your feet, that we would give you the burden of guilt and shame, and accept your cleansing grace and forgiveness. And may, Lord, we walk with you day by day, allowing our light to shine so that others may know of your goodness. In Jesus' name we pray. Amen.
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2: Being a man is like climbing a mountain. It's difficult and dangerous. But a life well lived is like standing on the summit. Jesus is the blueprint for men. And in his journey of life, he needed a purpose, a plan, and a team. Blueprint for Men is a ministry that equips men with all three and encourages you to keep climbing with Christ. When I talk to men about their time alone with God, I hear a lot of the same complaints. I just don't have time in the morning. It feels like I'm just checking a box. You know, I go through the motions, but nothing ever happens. I get it. Time alone with God, or TAG, as we like to call it at Blueprint, it's tough. But so is working out. So is marriage. So is raising kids. You know what? Come to think about it, so is life. But we don't quit on these things because they're hard. We think about solutions. We adapt. We grow. And we overcome. Because we are men, that means we don't quit when it gets hard. In fact, when it gets tough, that's the call for us to step up. And you're not alone in this struggle. There are thousands of men stepping up all over the country. They're leading their families, loving their wives, and serving their communities. And it all starts with TAG, time alone with God. So if you're frustrated with your morning time with God, Blueprint wants to give you a few tips on how to take it to the next level, or how to just get started. First off, you need to be consistent. It's like going to the gym. A 3-hour workout once a month, it's not going to cut it. You got to make a consistent commitment to do it every single day. Train your body to wake up at the same time every morning. You know what you got to get done before you hit the door, so just plan ahead and set your alarm so you have enough time to spend with God. Second, you need a consistent place. Maybe it's your office, a favorite chair, or even the kitchen table. It just needs to be a private, quiet space where you and God can spend some time alone together. And third, you need a plan. Here's one simple plan you can follow that Blueprint encourages the men in our small groups to try. Start with the Lord's Prayer, and then just read one Bible verse. We like to start men in the Sermon on the Mount, which is found in Matthew 5, 6, and 7. Read the verse a few times so it gets stuck in your head. Then pray and ask God to speak to you. Then you meditate. Now remember, meditation isn't about emptying your mind. It's about filling it up with God. Then listen. Think. Ask questions. Focus on the message of the verse you just read. Then write down whatever you thought or heard from God. Now, relax. You're not writing a book of the Bible. No one's even going to read what you wrote, so don't stress out about making it perfect or sermon-worthy. Just be real. Don't second-guess yourself. Some guys have struggled with this whole listening thing, and for whatever reason, it just doesn't work for them. Now, if that's you, no problem. We encourage our guys to use a simple acronym that helps them meditate. It's called SPACE. Each word stands for a question that you ask about the verse you read. S is what sin is separating me from God. P, what promise can I claim from God? A, what action do I need to take based on this verse? C, what command do I need to obey today? And E, what is excellent about God in this verse? So you read the verse and ask each question one by one. After you ask, stop and listen. The answer may be really obvious, but other times God has a really cool insight that he wants to share with you. After you get that insight or that answer, then you just write it down. Now some guys, they love to write, so they write a short paragraph for each answer. Other guys, that's just not their thing. So they write a sentence or maybe even a phrase. it doesn't matter how much you write, just try to capture the thought. I was in a Bible study with one guy who would doodle his answers. Now, his drawings didn't make any sense to me, but he remembered each answer by simply looking at whatever he had drawn. Remember, this is your personal time with God. So be real, be authentic, and be open. Space. It's simple, yet it opens the door to deep spiritual insights. After you've meditated and written down your thoughts, end with the hand prayer. If you need a refresher on that, check out episode 26. But if the hand prayer just isn't working for you right now, don't worry. Just end by thanking and praising God. That's the plan. Pray. Read a verse. Meditate. Write something down and pray. Will this take time? You bet. Will it be tough? Of course. But is it going to be worth it? Guaranteed yes. Ephesians 6:10 says, "Be strong in the Lord and in his mighty power." Your tag, time alone with God, isn't about checking a box or earning brownie points with angels. It's not about working your way to heaven. It's about God. It's about tapping into his powerful love and then sharing it with others for the rest of the day. David's time alone with God gave him the courage to face down Goliath. Daniel's time alone with God gave him the peace to sleep with lions. And Paul's time alone with God gave him the wisdom to write at least 13 books of the Bible. What will time alone with God give you? There's only one way to find out. God bless. God is building epic men for these last days of our world's history. Blueprint for Men is a ministry dedicated to equipping, empowering, and inspiring men to go all in for Jesus, to love and protect their families, and to step up in their communities. 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

0: Now the weather forecast for Strong Tower Radio. For Michigan's UP, there's going to be a 60% chance of showers and thunderstorms today. Skies will start to clear out later in the afternoon as highs warm up to 83 degrees. A 30% chance of scattered showers continues early overnight. We'll have clearing skies with lows back down to 66 degrees. In northern Michigan, a 60% chance of scattered showers and thunderstorms today. We will see more sunshine later in the evening, highs up to 84 degrees, winds out of the south. Then a 20% chance of scattered showers overnight will be mostly cloudy with lows back down to 67 degrees. For southern Michigan, a 40% chance of scattered showers and thunderstorms early in the afternoon will stay mostly cloudy though with a high of 87 degrees, winds out of the southwest. Partly cloudy conditions overnight with a low of 73 degrees and a light breeze out of the southwest. For central Illinois, we're going to be sunny this afternoon with a high of 93 degrees. Lows back down to 75 degrees overnight with mostly clear skies. For Strong Tower Radio, I'm meteorologist Scott Cook.
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2: This is the book Patriarchs and Prophets, written by Ellen G. White. Chapter 6, Seth and Enoch. This chapter is based on Genesis 4, 25 through chapter 6, verse 2.
3: Notwithstanding the wickedness of the antediluvian world, the age was not, as has often been supposed, an era of ignorance and barbarism. The people were granted the opportunity of reaching a high standard of moral and intellectual attainment. They possessed great physical and mental strength, and their advantages for acquiring both religious and scientific knowledge were unrivaled. It is a mistake to suppose that because they lived to a great age, their minds matured late. Their mental powers were early developed, and those who cherished the fear of God and lived in harmony with His will continued to increase in knowledge and wisdom throughout their life. Could illustrious scholars of our time be placed in contrast with men of the same age who lived before the flood, they would appear as greatly inferior in mental as in physical strength. As the years of man have decreased and his physical strength has diminished, so his mental capacities have lessened. There are men who now apply themselves to study during a period of from 20 to 50 years, and the world is filled with admiration of their attainments. But how limited are these acquirements in comparison with those of men whose mental and physical powers were developing for centuries? It is true that the people of modern times have the benefit of the attainments of their predecessors. The men of masterly minds who planned and studied and wrote have left their work for those who follow. But even in this respect, and so far as merely human knowledge is concerned, how much greater the advantages of the men of that olden time! They had among them for hundreds of years him who was formed in God's image, whom the Creator himself pronounced good, the man whom God had instructed in all the wisdom pertaining to the material world. Adam had learned from the Creator the history of creation. He himself witnessed the events of 9 centuries, and he imparted his knowledge to his descendants. The antediluvians were without books. They had no written records. but with their great physical and mental vigor, they had strong memories, able to grasp and to retain that which was communicated to them, and in turn to transmit it unimpaired to their posterity. And for hundreds of years, there were seven generations living upon the earth contemporaneously, having the opportunity of consulting together and profiting each by the knowledge and experience of all. The advantages enjoyed by the men of that age to gain a knowledge of God through His works have never been equaled since. And so far from being an era of religious darkness, that was an age of great light. All the world had opportunity to receive instruction from Adam, and those who feared the Lord had also Christ and angels for their teachers. And they had a silent witness to the truth in the garden of God, which for so many centuries remained among men. At the cherubim-guarded gate of paradise, the glory of God was revealed, and hither came the first worshippers. Here their altars were reared, and their offerings presented. It was here that Cain and Abel had brought their sacrifices, and God had condescended to communicate with them. Skepticism could not deny the existence of Eden while it stood just in sight, its entrance barred by watching angels. The order of creation, the object of the garden, the history of its two trees so closely connected with man's destiny, were undisputed facts. And the existence and supreme authority of God, the obligation of His law, were truths which men were slow to question while Adam was among them. Notwithstanding the prevailing iniquity, there was a line of holy men who, elevated and ennobled by communion with God, lived as in the companionship of heaven. They were men of massive intellect, of wonderful attainments. They had a great and holy mission: to develop a character of righteousness, to teach a lesson of godliness, not only to the men of their time, but for future generations. Only a few of the most prominent are mentioned in the Scriptures. But all through the ages, God had faithful witnesses, true-hearted worshipers. Of Enoch it is written that he lived 65 years and begat a son. After that he walked with God 300 years. During these earlier years, Enoch had loved and feared God and had kept his commandments. He was one of the holy line, the preservers of the true faith, the progenitors of the promised seed. From the lips of Adam he had learned the dark story of the fall and the cheering one of God's grace as seen in the promise, and he relied upon the Redeemer to come. But after the birth of his first son, Enoch reached a higher experience. He was drawn into a closer relationship with God. He realized more fully his own obligations and responsibility as a son of God. And as he saw the child's love for its father, its simple trust in his protection, as he felt the deep, yearning tenderness of his own heart for that firstborn son, he learned a precious lesson of the wonderful love of God to men in the gift of his son, and the confidence which the children of God may repose in their heavenly Father. The infinite, unfathomable love of God through Christ became the subject of his meditations day and night, and with all the fervor of his soul, he sought to reveal that love to the people among whom he dwelt. Enoch's walk with God was not in a trance or a vision, but in all the duties of his daily life. He did not become a hermit, shutting himself entirely from the world, for he had a work to do for God in the world. In the family, and in his intercourse with men, as a husband and father, a friend, a citizen, he was the steadfast, unwavering servant of the Lord. His heart was in harmony with God's will, for can two walk together except they be agreed? Amos chapter 3, verse 3. And this holy walk was continued for 300 years. There are few Christians who would not be far more earnest and devoted if they knew that they had but a short time to live, or that the coming of Christ was about to take place. But Enoch's faith waxed the stronger. His love became more ardent with the lapse of centuries. Enoch was a man of strong and highly cultivated mind and extensive knowledge. He was honored with special revelations from God. yet being in constant communion with heaven, with a sense of the divine greatness and perfection ever before him, he was one of the humblest of men. The closer the connection with God, the deeper was the sense of his own weakness and imperfection. Distressed by the increasing wickedness of the ungodly, and fearing that their infidelity might lessen his reverence for God, Enoch avoided constant association with them, and spent much time in solitude, giving himself to meditation and prayer. Thus he waited before the Lord, seeking a clearer knowledge of his will, that he might perform it. To him, prayer was as the breath of the soul. He lived in the very atmosphere of heaven. Through holy angels, God revealed to Enoch his purpose to destroy the world by a flood, and he also opened more fully to him the plan of redemption. By the spirit of prophecy, he carried him down through the generations that should live after the flood, and showed him the great events connected with the second coming of Christ and the end of the world. Enoch had been troubled in regard to the dead. It had seemed to him that the righteous and the wicked would go to the dust together, and that this would be their end. He could not see the life of the just beyond the grave. In prophetic vision, he was instructed concerning the death of Christ, and was shown his coming in glory, attended by all the holy angels, to ransom his people from the grave. He also saw the corrupt state of the world when Christ should appear the second time, that there would be a boastful, presumptuous, self-willed generation, denying the only God and the Lord Jesus Christ, trampling upon the law and despising the atonement. He saw the righteous crowned with glory and honor, and the wicked banished from the presence of the Lord and destroyed by fire. Enoch became a preacher of righteousness, making known to the people what God had revealed to him. Those who feared the Lord sought out this holy man to share his instruction and his prayers. He labored publicly also, bearing God's messages to all who would hear the words of warning. His labors were not restricted to the Sethites. In the land where Cain had sought to flee from the divine presence, the prophet of God made known the wonderful scenes that had passed before his vision. "Behold," he declared, "the Lord cometh with 10,000s of his saints to execute judgment upon all, and to convince all that are ungodly among them of all their ungodly deeds." Jude 14 and 15. He was a fearless reprover of sin. While he preached the love of God in Christ to the people of his time, and pleaded with them to forsake their evil ways, he rebuked the prevailing iniquity and warned the men of his generation that judgment would surely be visited upon the transgressor. It was the Spirit of Christ that spoke through Enoch. That Spirit is manifested not alone in utterances of love, compassion, and entreaty. It is not smooth things only that are spoken by holy men. God puts into the heart and lips of his messengers truths to utter that are keen and cutting as a two-edged sword. The power of God that wrought with his servant was felt by those who heard. Some gave heed to the warning and renounced their sins. But the multitudes mocked at the solemn message and went on more boldly in their evil ways. The servants of God are to bear a similar message to the world in the last days, and it will also be received with unbelief and mockery. The antediluvian world rejected the warning words of him who walked with God. So will the last generation make light of the warnings of the Lord's messengers. In the midst of a life of active labor, Enoch steadfastly maintained his communion with God. The greater and more pressing his labors, the more constant and earnest were his prayers. He continued to exclude himself at certain periods from all society. After remaining for a time among the people,

Yet Enoch, the witness of faith, held on his way, warning, pleading, entreating, striving to turn back the tide of guilt and to stay the bolts of vengeance. Though his warnings were disregarded by a sinful, pleasure-loving people, he had the testimony that God approved, and he continued to battle faithfully against the prevailing evil until God removed him from a world of sin to the pure joys of heaven. The men of that generation had mocked the folly of him who sought not to gather gold or silver or to build up possessions here. But Enoch's heart was upon eternal treasures. He had looked upon the celestial city. He had seen the King in his glory in the midst of Zion. His mind, his heart, his conversation were in heaven. The greater the existing iniquity, the more earnest was his longing for the home of God. While still on earth, he dwelt by faith in the realms of light. Blessed are the pure in heart, for they shall see God. Matthew chapter 5, verse 8. For 300 years Enoch had been seeking purity of soul that he might be in harmony with heaven. For 3 centuries he had walked with God. Day by day he had longed for a closer union. Nearer and nearer had grown the communion until God took him to himself. He had stood at the threshold of the eternal world, only a step between him and the land of the blessed. And now the portals opened. The walk with God, so long pursued on earth, continued, and he passed through the gates of the holy city, the first from among men to enter there. His loss was felt on earth. The voice that had been heard day after day in warning and instruction was missed. There were some, both of the righteous and the wicked, who had witnessed his departure, and hoping that he might have been conveyed to some one of his places of retirement, those who loved him made diligent search, as afterward the sons of the prophets searched for Elijah, but without avail. They reported that he was not, for God had taken him. By the translation of Enoch, the Lord designed to teach an important lesson. There was danger that men would yield to discouragement because of the fearful results of Adam's sin. Many were ready to exclaim, "What profit is it that we have feared the Lord and have kept his ordinances? Since a heavy curse is resting upon the race and death is the portion of us all." But the instructions which God gave to Adam, and which were repeated by Seth and exemplified by Enoch, swept away the gloom and darkness and gave hope to man that as through Adam came death, so through the promised Redeemer would come life and immortality. Satan was urging upon men the belief that there was no reward for the righteous or punishment for the wicked, and that it was impossible for men to obey the divine statutes. But in the case of Enoch, God declares that he is, and that he is a rewarder of them that diligently seek him. Hebrews chapter 11, verse 6. He shows what he will do for those who keep his commandments. Men were taught that it is possible to obey the law of God, that even while living in the midst of the sinful and corrupt, they were able, by the grace of God, to resist temptation and become pure and holy. They saw in his example the blessedness of such a life, and his translation was an evidence of the truth of his prophecy concerning the hereafter, with its award of joy and glory and immortal life to the obedient, and of condemnation, woe, and death to the transgressor. By faith, Enoch was translated that he should not see death, for before his translation he had this testimony that he pleased God. Hebrews chapter 11, verse 5. In the midst of a world by its iniquity doomed to destruction, Enoch lived a life of such close communion with God that he was not permitted to fall under the power of death. The godly character of this prophet represents the state of holiness which must be attained by those who shall be redeemed from the earth. Revelation chapter 14, verse 3, at the time of Christ's second advent. Then, as in the world before the flood, iniquity will prevail. Following the promptings of their corrupt hearts and the teachings of a deceptive philosophy, men will rebel against the authority of heaven. But like Enoch, God's people will seek for purity of heart and conformity to his will until they shall reflect the likeness of Christ. Like Enoch, they will

0: warn the world of the Lord's second coming and of the judgments to be visited upon transgression. And by their holy conversation and example, they will condemn the sins of the ungodly. As Enoch was translated to heaven before the destruction of the world by water, so the living righteous will be translated from the earth before its destruction by fire. Says the apostle, "We shall not all sleep, but we shall all be changed, in a moment, in the twinkling of an eye, at the last trump. For the Lord himself shall descend from heaven with a shout, with the voice of the archangel, and with the trump of God. The trumpet shall sound, and the dead shall be raised incorruptible, and we shall be changed. The dead in Christ shall rise first, then we which are alive and remain shall be caught up together with them in the clouds, to meet the Lord in the air, and so shall we ever be with the Lord. Wherefore comfort one another with these words." 1 Corinthians chapter 15, verses 51 and 52, and 1 Thessalonians chapter 4, verses 16 to 18.
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0: In the days of Noah, a double curse was resting upon the earth in consequence of Adam's transgression and of the murder committed by Cain. Yet this had not greatly changed the face of nature. There were evident tokens of decay, but the earth was still rich and beautiful in the gifts of God's providence. The hills were crowned with majestic trees supporting the fruit-laden branches of the vine. The vast garden-like plains were clothed with verdure, and sweet with the fragrance of a thousand flowers. The fruits of the earth were in great variety, and almost without limit. The trees far surpassed in size, beauty, and perfect proportion any now to be found. Their wood was of fine grain and hard substance, closely resembling stone, and hardly less enduring. Gold, silver, and precious stones existed in abundance. The human race yet retained much of its early vigor. But a few generations had passed since Adam had access to the tree which was to prolong life, and man's existence was still measured by centuries. Had that long-lived people, with their rare powers to plan and execute, devoted themselves to the service of God, they would have made their Creator's name a praise in the earth, and would have answered the purpose for which he gave them life. But they failed to do this. There were many giants, men of great stature and strength, renowned for wisdom, skillful in devising the most cunning and wonderful works. But their guilt in giving loose rein to iniquity was in proportion to their skill and mental ability. God bestowed upon these antediluvians many and rich gifts, but they used his bounties to glorify themselves, and turned them into a curse by fixing their affections upon the gifts instead of the giver. They employed the gold and silver, the precious stones, and the choice wood in the construction of habitations for themselves, and endeavored to excel one another in beautifying their dwellings with the most skillful workmanship. They sought only to gratify the desires of their own proud hearts, and reveled in scenes of pleasure and wickedness. Not desiring to retain God in their knowledge, they soon came to deny his existence. They adored nature in place of the God of nature. They glorified human genius, worshipped the works of their own hands, and taught their children to bow down to graven images. In the green fields and under the shadow of the goodly trees, they set up the altars of their idols. Extensive groves that retained their foliage throughout the year were dedicated to the worship of false gods. With these groves were connected beautiful gardens, their long winding avenues overhung with fruit-bearing trees of all descriptions, adorned with statuary, and furnished with all that could delight the senses or minister to the voluptuous desires of the people, and thus allure them to participate in the idolatrous worship. Men put God out of their knowledge and worship the creatures of their own imagination. And as the result, they became more and more debased. The psalmist describes the effect produced upon the worshiper by the adoration of idols. He says, "They that make them are like unto them, so is everyone that trusteth in them." Psalm 115, verse 8. It is a law of the human mind that by beholding we become changed. Man will rise no higher than his conceptions of truth, purity, and holiness. If the mind is never exalted above the level of humanity, if it is not uplifted by faith to contemplate infinite wisdom and love, the man will be constantly sinking lower and lower. The worshippers of false gods clothed their deities with human attributes and passions, and thus their standard of character was degraded to the likeness of sinful humanity. They were defiled in consequence. God saw that the wickedness of man was great in the earth, and that every imagination of the thoughts of his heart was only evil continually. The earth also was corrupt before God, and the earth was filled with violence. God had given men his commandments as a rule of life, but his law was transgressed, and every conceivable sin was the result. The wickedness of men was open and daring, justice was trampled in the dust, and the cries of the oppressed reached unto heaven. Polygamy had been early introduced, contrary to the divine arrangement at the beginning. The Lord gave to Adam one wife, showing his order in that respect. But after the fall, men chose to follow their own sinful desires, and as a result, crime and wretchedness rapidly increased. Neither the marriage relation nor the rights of property were respected. Whoever coveted the wives or the possessions of his neighbor took them by force, and men exulted in their deeds of violence. They delighted in destroying the lives of animals, and the use of flesh for food rendered them still more cruel and bloodthirsty, until they came to regard human life with astonishing indifference.
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Hi, I'm Wintley Phipps, and welcome to another program of The More Abundant Life. God's given me a message for you today. Stay tuned. I pray His Spirit will speak directly to your heart. But first, a little music.

0: Bible tells us that it was early in the morning when Jesus had begun teaching in the temple. A great crowd had gathered around him, eager to hear his words. And I got to tell you, brothers and sisters, in my short little life in this world, I have been a minor character who has had some major thrills. I've had the privilege of being in the midst of some of the great historic and thrilling events of the last 50 years. In 1984, I had the honor of crisscrossing the country with the first African-American male to run as a nationwide candidate for the presidency of the United States. His name was Jesse Jackson. All across this country, people were chanting, "Run, Jesse, run," and it was a thrill. Some of you are not old enough to remember that time, but it was a thrilling time. And it was my honor to be there on the platform, on the rostrum, to hear his name placed into nomination, and to be there to see history being made was a thrill. My life was changed by that moment. Hallelujah! I said my life was changed by that moment. And the other day, I had the blessing of being able to thank one of the men who blessed me that day. Last week, I spent a few moments with Dan Rather. Remember Dan Rather? And I thanked him because when I stood up and went to the podium in 1984 at the Democratic Convention, and all the news commentators were talking, it was Dan Rather who said, "Shh, a man has come to the platform by the name of Wintley Phipps. Let's hear him sing." Changed my life, that little moment. It was a thrilling moment. But I gotta tell you, brothers and sisters, I would give up all those thrills for the thrill it must have been to sit on the steps of the synagogue and hear for myself the melodious voice of Jesus teaching, speaking. Woo! I cannot begin to imagine the thrill it must have been to hear Jesus preach and teach. This morning, a great crowd had gathered, and as Jesus began to teach from the rear of the temple, could be heard a chorus of vindictive voices, and everybody turned around. They saw a group of scribes and Pharisees entering the temple, heading straight for Jesus. Now, I told you we're going to teach a little bit this morning. Is that okay? Now, the scribes were a group of men who spent their days, every day, making copies of the Old Testament. See, they didn't have Xerox machines. Are you with me? They didn't have printing presses. The only way you could make a copy of anything was by hand. And these scribes, that was all they did all day long, copying and recopying, and they were learning and memorizing until eventually they became the most learned teachers and expositors of the Old Testament in all of the land. The scribes knew the Old Testament from the beginning to the end. Now, on the other hand, not only were they there, the scribes, but the Bible tells us that the Pharisees were with them. Who were they? The Pharisees. Now, the Pharisees were a group of religious leaders who were jealous of Jesus' gifts and influence. They made it their goal to single-handedly destroy Jesus, ruin his reputation, and standing with the people. So you had this unholy alliance between the scribes and the Pharisees, this alliance between scholars and corrupt clergy. That's a dangerous mix. The scribes and Pharisees were coming to Jesus, and with them, the Bible says, they brought a woman they said had been caught in the very act of adultery. Now, for a few moments, try to put yourself in this woman's shoes. Not only was she caught in the very act of adultery, she was probably dragged from the bed, her weave all messed up. Come on, are you with me today? Makeup soiled, smudged. She's all wrapped up in the blanket that she's trying to hold on to as they drag her out of the bed to cover herself. Can you imagine the shame, the embarrassment to be paraded before the public wrapped in only a blanket, your sin of adultery being broadcasted throughout the neighborhood? Well, let me bring it home. Can you imagine some secret sin in your life you try to keep secret? And somebody gets up. Let me put it this way. You know, that person that you've been with that you're not supposed to be with, and it's a secret, but they find Jesus and they come to the podium to give their testimony. And you are scared to death. Huh? They talk about who they were with and God gave them the victory. And then they proceed to call your name. Imagine the shame and the guilt. As they shoved that woman in front of Jesus, she dared not lift her eyes to look on him. She was overwhelmed by her sense of disgrace. The Pharisees literally shoved her in front of Jesus. And then the priests, scribes, the Pharisees shouting, "Jesus, Moses in the law commanded us that we should stone such a woman. Now, what do you say should be done with someone like this?" Now, brothers and sisters, let me make it clear that adultery is so common in our day, we don't even realize how serious a crime adultery was back in the day. We glamorize it today. God said, take your time. We make movies about it today. We cannot conceive of a day when the penalty for adultery was death. We can't even begin to imagine it. But in old Bible times, adultery was a capital offense. Anybody found committing adultery was to be stoned to death. Look at Deuteronomy 22, verse 22. Deuteronomy chapter 22, verse 22. That's easy to remember. Amen. And look at what it says. If a man be found lying with a woman married to an husband, then they shall, come on, read it, both of them die. Women, I know you can't say amen to this, but you ought to say amen, because the Bible, you know, it's when the young man impregnates the woman, it's the woman who gets shunned and the young man goes on with his life. But not so in the Bible. What does it say? They shall both of them die, both the man that lay with the woman and the woman, so shalt thou put away evil from Israel. So these scribes and Pharisees had one agenda, and it was not to find sin and root it out. Their agenda was to find Jesus, to trap him, to trick him, discredit him. This confrontation was not about adultery. As a matter of fact, what was happening to this woman really was peripheral. You see, the trap was being set not for the woman, but for Jesus. This woman just happened to be an innocent victim caught in the crossfire. This poor woman was a scapegoat, and the priests hoped to use this woman's circumstance to force the hand of Jesus and make Jesus take a stand. Can you imagine? The scribes and Pharisees were willing to victimize a woman to try to discredit Jesus. People are just evil. Victimize the woman to try and discredit Jesus. You see, if Jesus condemned her, he would be seen as high on upholding the law, but low on grace and forgiveness. Are you with me today? if he forgave her, he would be seen as high on grace, but low on his respect for the law of God and the law of Moses. So Jesus was facing a serious dilemma. And while this is going on, you can't forget that in the middle of all of this is a human life shaking with fear. According to the law, this woman deserved to die. And here she was afraid. She was afraid of losing her life. And she's trying to drape this cloak about her, this blanket, and this poor woman so terrified. You see, according to Jewish custom, I said I'm going to teach a little bit today. Is that okay? According to the Jewish custom, to the sin of adultery, a minimum of 2 witnesses were required. Somebody say amen. So people couldn't come in and say, I saw. They had to say, we saw. Woo! God is awesome. And then they had to be sure, so sure, that they had to be willing to cast the first stone. And first, the victim was, hallelujah, God says, take your time. The victim was first stripped, naked, hands bound. Then they were paraded through the town for adultery. They were then placed on a scaffold that was about 9 feet high. The first witness had to push them off the scaffold. The second witness was the one who had to drop a large stone on the head or chest of the person. And then all the bystanders, they had to stand there and pelt their stones until that person died. And the scribes and Pharisees said to Jesus, now in the law, Moses commanded us to stone such a woman. Jesus, what do you say? Should we stone her? Well, they thought they had the trap. If Jesus said, yes, stone her, he would lose the popular support of the people. If Jesus said, no, don't stone her, then he would come openly in conflict with the law of God and the law of Moses. If he's the Son of God, as he says he is, how could he deny the authority of the law of God? And then Jesus looked into the eyes of every one of those Pharisees and scribes. Ellen White says he read their hearts and their motives. He stooped down with his eyes on the ground, started writing in the dust. Oh, that when that finger starts to write, Lord Jesus, woo, when that finger starts to write, it's the same finger that wrote on the backside of that mountain called Sinai. It's the same finger that wrote on Belshazzar's wall. My God, it's the same finger that stooped down and began writing in the dust. And the scribes and Pharisees, each one to a man, began peeking over the shoulder of Jesus. And by the time Jesus is finished, he looks up, every one of them are gone. Jesus says to the woman, where are your accusers? Didn't any of them condemn you? She looked at Jesus and said, with tears running down her eyes, no man condemned me, Lord. Jesus said, go and sin no more. Church, there was no question this woman was guilty. She was actually caught in the act. Maybe the man could run faster than she could. Because every time I read this scripture, I want to know, where was he? Her guilt was clear, no doubt about it. And Jesus kept writing on the ground. Those priests looked up. Everyone started stammering and stuttering, choking on the realization that beside their names, Jesus had written their secret sins. They saw before them the record of their wickedness and their perversion. Brothers and sisters, in the dust, Jesus was writing and clearing up in that moment a big misunderstanding about the law. You see, in the heart of man, in your heart and my heart, there is this conflict, this misunderstanding about the relationship between law and grace. How could you, on one hand, require obedience under penalty of death, and then 5 minutes later, from the same hand, hand out a pardon? How could you require death for sin and then in the next breath commute the sentence of death? How could you in one breath require obedience, even command it, and then in the next breath extend to those who violate the law grace and forgiveness? The scribes and Pharisees thought, if Jesus releases this woman caught in sin because he is sympathetic, he will violate the law of Moses. If it requires her to be stoned, then he will look like he is not a man of grace and compassion. On one hand, you had the law that had to be obeyed and satisfied. Obedience to God's law, Ellen White says, is the life and prosperity of his people. On the other hand, you had God's offer of grace and mercy. And let me tell you what's happened as a result of this conflict and misunderstanding. Down through the annals of Christian history, there has developed two competing, completely different styles of Christians and Christianity. You have people say that they are people. On one hand, you got people saying, we are people of the law. And then you have those who say, and we are people of grace. You will hear those who say, we are still under the law. And then you hear people say, we are not under the law, we are under grace. It has created two completely different styles of Christians. You will hear people say, we are a church of the law. And then over here, whole people say, amen, and cheer. Then you hear people over say here, we are people of grace. And then other people on the other end of the spectrum, they'll cheer. It's not very different from having a church full of Democrats and Republicans. One group saying, we are for law and order. The other says, but we are for grace. It's your thing. Go on, do what you... That's an old song, some of y'all know. It's your thing. Do what you want to do. God's grace can cover any sin. And you got two styles of Christians. And I read this, and I had to... let me tell you, somebody put it together this way, and I love it. The Christians who are under the law, who say, we are a church of the law, they're the ones who want to rely on details, strong obligations, rigid application of the law. You are not going to get a break with those people. We are church of the law. Those people actually believe that on their own they might be able to keep the law. And then you see those people who feel like they're under the law, they think the key to getting to heaven is self-discipline. Oh, if I could just go on a diet and stay on it, I'll make it. And they see their duty to do whatever the rule requires. And guess what happens? When they fail, and they will fail, they become surprised, distressed, depressed. And they look like it. Somebody Somebody say amen. Because you got folks who are under the law who are trying to be so holy and can't keep the law on their own, and they mess up. They act like the devil for the Lord. Don't understand why they're so whatever. And then they get depressed, and you can see it. They got no joy. They have no joy. Those are the same people who say we are church of the law. They always try to get back up and promise they're going to do better. They're not going to sin no more. And then they get cynical. And then you got the other extreme. People say, we don't need the law. Oh, because whatever mistakes I made, the law is going to be covered by the grace. One group says we are for law and order. The other says we're for grace. You have people who say they are people of the law, and those who say they are people of grace. And you'll hear those who say we're still under the law. You hear people say we're not under the law. We're under what? Two completely different types of Christians. On the one hand, you had the law that had to be obeyed, had to be satisfied, because obedience to the law is important. Huh? Somebody say amen. So how could you in one breath just do away with the requirement of the law?
1: 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Box 648008, Vero Beach, Florida 32964. That's P.O. Box 648008, Vero Beach, Florida 32964. Until next time, remember the words of Jesus: I came that you might have life, and that life might be the more abundant life.
2: 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Jesus said to them, before Abraham was, I am. 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I'm him from the Mount Pleasant Seventh-day Adventist School.
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4: Guys, I want to share a story with you of a friend of mine. I returned to him that evening and burst through the door. The very first thing he did was yell at me and complain about how there was nothing to eat. He was starving, of course, and when I heard those words come out of his mouth, I couldn't help but to reply, yeah, and you're thirsty too. That stopped him dead. He looked at me for a second as if he wasn't sure what I meant and that I normally would never respond to him so directly. He didn't realize it yet, but I wasn't the same woman who that morning. I was full and needed to share something with him for my journey that day. I didn't know how it was going to turn out, but I knew that no matter what, God would be with me. If he chose to stay, he would do the right thing and seek God's way. He would come with me to see the deliverer, the one who could speak to the very pain, anger, addiction issues that showed up in our lives. If he chose to leave, well, I knew I would be okay too. I had a new mission in my life, and I had something so valuable to give others. He walked over to the table. I grabbed his hand and led him to sit down. "I need to tell you something," I said to him. "Something that will completely change our lives forever."

0: Hello, and welcome to When We Talk.
1: Yes.
0: I'm Stephen Conway, and this is my wonderful wife, Tamara.
1: Hello, everybody.
0: And we're so glad you joined us today, because when we talk, we are in process.
1: Yes, we are. And when we talk, you can actually enjoy the process.
0: And when we talk, we grow.
1: Yes. And when we talk, it is the hope and grace of God that we heal.
0: Yes. Yeah. Yes. Yeah. Wow. In fact, today on When We Talk, the subject is
1: the process.
0: The process. Now, girl, where'd you read that from? You were reading something from somewhere. Where'd you read that from, girl?
1: I did. I have been in the process of writing over the last, actually, 10 years. Recently, just almost completed writing a book about my life, the things that, you know, I've experienced and the things the Lord has taught me. But also, I'm writing a book regarding adaptations of some of the stories of the characters in the Bible that I feel like just weren't fully told, right? Mm. Or I shouldn't say fully told. God gave us what we needed, right? But, you know, what happens when people go home?
0: Mm.
1: You know what I'm saying? And that was the woman at the well. She had to go home to somebody. And what was that like for her?
0: Yes. Yeah. We spent a lot of time talking about, or trying to talk anyway, about things that are pertinent to everyday life. But we wanted to try to unpack a little bit, because especially in a Christian context, it becomes, you know, we become focused on, you know, the wow factor. Mm. Boom, bang, rah, whatever makes, you know, a big splash. That's what we are attracted to.
1: Mm-hmm.
0: And listen, if we're honest, if you read the New Testament, actually even the Old Testament, there are portions in the Bible that seem also to focus on the wow factor.
1: Yeah.
0: I mean, Jesus feeding 5,000 men besides women and children, Jesus walking on the water, lepers being healed, right?
1: All kinds of.
0: The dead being raised to life, withered hands are restored, all of these different things. And it's like, man, how many of us hasn't said at some point in time, man, I wish that I was alive when to have seen and experienced the miracles of Jesus or of the apostles. And it's like, man, I feel like I'm being cheated because I haven't been able to experience that.
1: Well, was one of the most amazing stories, of course, is when Jesus raised Lazarus from the dead, right?
0: Mm-hmm.
1: And I remember, maybe when I was younger, hearing someone say, but you know, he died eventually, right? And it blew my mind. I was just like, wait a minute. He did die, obviously, right?
0: Wow.
1: And that was an aspect of the biblical stories that began that process for me of wondering, like, wait a minute, there's more to people's lives than after their healing. Like, what happens next?
0: Yeah, you're healed. Now what? Now what, right?
1: Yeah.
0: And here's where the process.
1: Yeah.
0: Healing is a part of the process. Unfortunately, what we often mistake is we mistake the healing for the process.
1: But
0: the healing is only a part of the process. In many instances, it's the beginning of the process.
1: Wait. So you mean to tell me that the celebration of the healing, whether it's in our lives or in other people's lives or the biblical healings that we saw, that wasn't it?
0: No, it wasn't.
1: Wow.
0: It wasn't it at all. Because those people, as you suggested, they had to go home, as you were alluding to with in the story of the woman at the well. Mm. You know, her home was with this man.
1: That wasn't her husband.
0: Who was number six, and the previous five had, getting carried away. But you understand.
1: Yes.
0: She had to go home, and so too did every other person in the Bible who experienced healing. Now, we have been talking, because when we talk, we heal. But we wanted to just expand a little bit more on the concept of process.
1: Yeah, the practicality of what these people experience. And what I love about her story, we can start with her, right, is that she had an attitude, right, there at that well. She had her preconceived notions and ideas, and Jesus met her there. We talked about that, how he met her alone, by herself. But there was a reason why she was there. by herself. You know, there was a reason why, because that wasn't the norm, right? Mm-hmm. Normally people would make that journey to go do those types of things with other people. And I imagine she was a woman who probably was very isolated, and maybe carried a lot of shame and guilt in her life. And yet when she met Jesus there at that well, we make it seem as though now that her eyes are open, that on her way back, it said that she told all these people, right? I met a man. Mm-hmm. You know, that had told me all the things that I've ever done, mm-hmm. you know, but I wonder how people perceived her, because people knew her business. Mm-hmm. You know, they knew that she had a man. They saw the people going in and out of her home. You know, if Jesus knew, you know, I know that the other people there in town, because people watch us. Right. They see the life that we're living. And I imagine it wasn't probably that easy for her to go back and just proclaim. Hmm. What God had done in her life. What do you think about that?
0: That was a challenge.
1: Yeah.
0: It was certainly a challenge for her.
1: Yeah.
0: But because she had experienced a change, I like that. Because she had experienced a change, mm-hmm. this challenge she was able to meet by making a different type of choice.
1: Yes.
0: Than she had ever made before.
1: Yeah.
0: You know?
1: I wonder if there's somebody out there who's like that, a man or a woman who God has met you at your proverbial well. Right. And you didn't even expect to meet him there. You know what I'm saying? You didn't know that you were coming to that place. You know, you were going to that. You didn't know that you were going to end up in the church. It was a funeral. Maybe you're just going to give your respects. And you heard, drew your heart. Right. And you left. Maybe not necessarily aspect of your life changed, but you were changed in that moment. And you walked out and you went maybe a spouse who wasn't really with it. Hmm. That must be interesting, huh?
0: Yeah.
1: Yeah.
0: Yeah.
1: That has to be a struggle.
0: It does.
1: Yeah.
0: It really is a struggle. I, mm-hmm. you know, we started a podcast, mm-hmm. and the podcast is actually entitled At The reason we entitled it that was because of the power of encounters with Jesus.
1: Mm.
0: Right? Jesus, as you suggested, meets us at the proverbial well of our lives.
1: Yeah.
0: And he wants to affect ongoing change mm-hmm. in our lives and each and every one of our lives. And so this woman's story is indeed a fascinating story mm-hmm. because it reminds us really and truly of our own story. Not exactly the same, but certainly mm-hmm. an encounter with Jesus begins transformation. But hers is not the only story.
1: No.
0: In the Gospels, there's a story of the man who was born blind from birth. Mm. In John chapter 9, and I like this story because Jesus heals this man, and after Jesus heals him, you can already see the uniqueness. The Bible gives us a little bit of a close-up of the uniqueness of the change in relationship between this man and his parents.
1: Mm.
0: Because the religious leaders ask his parents, "Is this your son?" You know, mm-hmm. and they say, now notice, the parents probably had been used to speaking and doing and saying a lot of things on behalf of their son.
1: True.
0: But now that he has his sight,
1: yeah.
0: they say, "This is our son. We know that."
1: Mm-hmm.
0: But as to how he received his sight, you ask him,
1: mm-hmm.
0: right? So there's this change between how the parents are relating to their son.
1: Ooh.
0: Right? So that those types of changes definitely take place. Go ahead.
1: Man, I in my own life, I know that when I was around 17 or 18 years old, just living a dastardly life, right? And lost at me and got a hold of my heart. And I began this process of changing, you know, saw a lot of things growing up in the home. And of course, generational curses passed along. And yet, the Lord snatched me out of, you know, living with somebody, doing, you know, with someone who actually resembled my father in a way, who was, you know, an alcoholic. And so this person was also, you know, resembling those same patterns of addictions. And I remember, you know, wanting to change and the Lord actually coming into my life and me having to go to my family as a different person. And, you know, it did. It changed how me and my parents relate, you know what I'm saying? And it wasn't easy because I know my parents thought at first, like, man, you think you're better than us? You know what I'm saying? Now you're walking with the Lord and who are you? But, you know, God really helped me and my parents to heal, you know, in that process, because it wasn't that I felt like I was better. Sometimes God uses the children to reach the parents. Mm. You know, I know I resented that for a while. I thought, man, no, the parents, they're supposed to be the ones to, you know, to come and get me and fix, you know, and all that stuff. And the Lord was like, be quiet, girl. You know what I'm saying? I can use whoever I want to use. You know what I'm saying? So maybe you feel that. Maybe there's some bitterness you carry as maybe a child or a person who felt like, no, it should be the other people who are leading the way spiritually. But God can do whatever he's going to do. And I praise God for him doing that in my life. Mm-hmm. And it led my parents on a path of them rededicating their lives to God and giving their hearts to God. And so,
0: amen.
1: Yeah.
0: Amen. Yeah. You know, another story that I love is, it's, and there are several of these actually, but I love the story of the man who was healed of his leprosy.
1: Mm.
0: And I like to paint the picture like this. We just, again, we look at the fact he's healed from leprosy. That's got to be the greatest thing ever.
1: Got to be.
0: And certainly everybody in his life is celebrating mm-hmm. this healing that he's experienced. Mm-hmm. Not so fast. So here, I want you to imagine with me, because remember,

0: people from this disease.
1: Yeah.
0: So her expectation is my husband will die. She's emotionally prepared.
1: I gotta survive. I gotta
0: trying to find a way to take care of these children and so forth and so on. And here she is, emotionally detached, wondering what life is going to be like after she gets the word that he is dead. And guess who decides to show up? He bursts in the door. Hey, honey, kids, I'm home. And at first, everybody draws back like, whoa, what is going on? Yeah. He's like, no, I'm healed. And he shows them that his skin is clean and it's fresh. And he literally and truly has been healed. And it's like, whoa, everybody hugs him and jumps around. But wait a minute. His wife no longer feels the way she once did for him.
1: Yeah.
0: Because she has emotionally detached from him.
1: Yeah.
0: And so he's like, honey, and she's just staring in disbelief. Like, now the plans and everything she's been trying to figure out how to survive for the last 5 or 6 years, and now all of that is thrown out of the window because this man has walked back in and he's healed. And even though she was preparing to lose him, now he's going to be a part of her life and that of her children. And she's just staring, and he's like, honey, I'm home. I'm healed.
1: Yeah.
0: Shouldn't this be a great thing?
1: Man, thinking about those children, right? Mm-hmm. Going from having a parent that they had, that I had to readjust, and now they, you know, he's gone and he's back, you know, that emotional back and forth, you know. And listen, we got people who go through that today, right? Maybe there's addiction, maybe there is brokenness and all these different things, and then people heal, right? They're working on getting better and they want to return home. Man, I know what that's like.
0: I was just thinking about that.
1: Yeah, I remember when I was 19 years old, my parents remarried, as I shared with you guys in a previous episode, and I had conditioned myself not to need my father.
0: Mm.
1: And when they got remarried 10 years later, he entered back into the home sober, you know, praise God, in his right mind. You know, him and my mom had worked through some things, but he was trying to connect with me, and I resisted it, and I was angry. Listen, maybe you're that parent and you're like, man, I'm trying to get back into my child's life, and it just seems like it's hard. And it's like, guess what? It's hard because they have emotionally disconnected, and it's going to take some time. It takes some conversation. It takes some forgiveness. But don't give. I didn't give up on me, you know, and we eventually were able to heal.
0: Yeah. So it's actually a normal part of the process.
1: Yeah.
0: When we are experiencing healing,
1: mm-hmm.
0: for the people that we want to celebrate our healing.
1: Yeah.
0: To sort of be resistant because either they've disconnected, they've detached, or they don't really know what to make. Is this real?
1: Mm-hmm.
0: Can I trust that this person is going to continue on in this new path or in this healed life?
1: Yeah. It's not personal. You know, I love to say that it feels personal, but it's not personal. The rejection that we meet is because we go into these modes where we're trying to survive and make it. And in order to make it, we have to tell ourselves we don't need these people, you know, and yet we were created to have relationship.
0: That's right.
1: And to be in bonds with one another.
0: That's right.
1: Yeah.
0: So I remember just thinking about my own process.
1: Mm-hmm.
0: I remember when I, you know, first was drawn to the Lord, surrendered my heart to the Lord. I remember going back to Cleveland, Ohio, where we're from, and I remember trying to share and trying to witness with basically everybody that I used to run with. And I remember the looks on their faces and, you know, when they found out that, you know, hey, look, man, I don't do some of the things that we used to do together.
1: Mm-hmm.
0: They were like, man, are you okay? Are you this? Are you that? I remember them even going so far as to try to entice me to come to certain places and engage in certain things.
1: Mm-hmm.
0: And at first, you know, my response was I was angry. And let me rephrase that. I was angry, but more or less I was focused on the fact that this is the devil. You know, the devil is in them and the devil is using them to try to this, that, and the other, which may have been the case. But I don't believe that any of them were conscious.
1: Mm-hmm.
0: I know some of them didn't even believe in God.
1: Yeah.
0: So they weren't conscious that they were being used by the devil.
1: Mm-hmm.
0: Here's what was going on from a human perspective. They were testing me to see if my experience was real.
1: Really true, yeah.
0: And what was so important about this revelation to me is

0: For them, if my experience was authentic,
1: oh yes,
0: then it meant something about their experience.
1: Yes.
0: Right?
1: Yeah.
0: And so they needed to test me mm-hmm. to make sure that this was the real thing, that this was legit.
1: Yeah.
0: And of course, by the grace of God, when they seen it was legit, then they have to wrestle with, what does this mean for me?
1: Yeah.
0: You know, I remember having a conversation with the guy who used to be my best friend. And I remember we were on the phone and I was sharing with him. We had just gotten engaged. And I remember he and I were speaking. He was in the Marine Corps and he was a part of my wedding. And I was just telling him when we were going to get married and everything. And I remember the phone just going silent. And it was almost as though he was crying. You know, I don't know, but he was just like, man, Steve, I want what you have.
1: Yeah.
0: He's like, I want what you have. Now, this brother and I, we used to get into some foolishness. Some straight foolishness.
1: Yeah.
0: But I remember that silence on the other end of the phone.
1: Yeah.
0: And I remember that cry for something better. Right? And so in our process, we shouldn't be shocked when people have questions.
1: Yeah.
0: We shouldn't be shocked when people are not as excited about our process as we are.
1: Yeah.
0: Our process. Some of that is merely just they want to see whether or not it's authentic.
1: Yeah. I think about another story in the Bible, the woman caught in the act of adultery.
0: Mm-hmm.
1: That is a powerful story because we believe that she's also the woman who, with the alabaster box, right?
0: Mm-hmm.
1: Who goes and presents herself and, you know, just shares that love, right? That appreciation, you know, for what has been done, the transformation that has taken in her life. But yet, when she walked in the room, people were tripping. Right? There are people who thought she didn't belong there. You know what I'm saying? There are people who questioned again, does he know who she is? You know, and we know her story. We know what she's done. And there are times.
0: Some people who have been doing some.
1: Well, you know what? Tell the truth, shame the devil. Okay.
0: Mm-hmm. I wish she would hurry up and get out of here. It's reminding me of where I came from.
1: Or that, yeah, I was one of the people. Okay. Yeah. Mm-hmm. Okay. And, but that story is powerful because, you know, she had been healed, you know, her life had been transformed, and yet there are places where we are that we can't change. You know, sometimes when we are healed, the proximity of where we are can't always change.
0: Mm.
1: We don't always have the ability to be able to leave the homes or disconnect from the families or leave the jobs, or, you know, it would be nice if we could do that, but that's not always how life works. And she had to remain in the community.
0: Yeah.
1: You know,
0: yeah.
1: While she was healed and still listened to the jeers and listened to the people throwing up in her face who she was.
0: Yeah, and neither is it always expedient that we leave the place we came from. The demoniac, and
1: yes.
0: He wants to get into the boat. He's like, okay, it's time to blow this popsicle stand. I'm out of here. I'm leaving this life behind.
1: Yes.
0: I'm ready to go wherever
1: these
0: you,
1: people.
0: I'll go where you want me to go. Yeah, yeah, okay, I was off tune. But anyway, you know, we're all about getting into this new, and Jesus says, go home.
1: Woo, Lord.
0: And tell how great things God has done for
1: you. I don't want to go home, Lord. Those people are crazy. Do you know what these people are like,
0: and
1: God?
0: So were you until I healed you.
1: Amen.
0: Go home.
1: Yeah.
0: And tell how great things the Lord has done.
1: Ooh.
0: Right? See, in many of our experiences, the process is whatever it is that we want to run away from.
1: Yeah.
0: And God may, in fact, be telling us, no, you need to go back to where you've come from.
1: Yeah.
0: Now, I'm not saying that is
1: absolute.
0: That's absolute.
1: Yeah.
0: That's the same for everyone.
1: Yeah.
0: Obviously, Jesus allowed. I'll follow him. But in this case, Jesus said, no, you need to go home.
1: Yeah.
0: And so it's not always expedient for us to get as far away as we can.
1: Mm.
0: And here's another thing. Guess what? Our experience is tested, refined.
1: Mm.
0: It becomes deeper in the context of relationships.
1: Yes.
0: Right?
1: Yeah.
0: So the monastic lifestyle, you can go up in the wilderness if you want to, and you're going to be fighting with the ravens and the chipmunks and the squirrels and the raccoons, and you're going to be trying to wear these raccoons around.
1: Listen,
0: here. I'm just
1: God's going to develop that character one way or another.
0: He's going to reach you up there. But God's purpose, I believe, is for us to experience that refining process in the context of relationship.
1: Yes.
0: And isn't it difficult when people know who you were?
1: Yeah.
0: Isn't it difficult when people know how you used to live?
1: Yes.
0: How you used to talk?
1: Yeah.
0: And now all of a sudden your language has changed, and now all of a sudden you don't do the things, you don't go the places you used to go, mm-hmm. and you have to be a Christian, and you have to continue and maintain your walk with God in that context.
1: Yes. Another story that I thought was powerful, because it's kind of different, you know, when we talk about healing, right? Now what? Job. You know, for all intents and purposes, God restored. Mm-hmm. That's a form of healing. He restored unto him what he had lost, right? But I want us to be sure that we don't mix this up, because we've been talking about there's a difference between God replacing losses and restoring, right? Mm. Restoring and replacing are not the same, because life cannot be replaced. Every single life that exists on the planet of the earth matters to God. And so do you think Job forgot about the children that he once had?
0: Not at all. Mm-hmm. And the new children that he had, as you mentioned to your point, they were not a replacement. They were a blessing on top of the blessing that his first set of children were.
1: So healing doesn't mean forgetting, as we talked about, right?
0: Yes.
1: That I must let those memories go, or those relationships did not matter, right? He had to continue on living after the restoration. And I have to believe that even as he continued on living, enjoying the children that God gave him, the other things and other people that God put in his life, right, that he still remembered. And it was okay. Mm-hmm. It was okay to remember. It was okay to hold those things dear.
0: Yeah, I think even after we experience healing, mm-hmm. and we begin our process, it doesn't mean we throw away the people that we were in relationships with in the past. Mm-hmm. We should pray for them, and we should desire that they too can walk into the same healing and the process that we are enjoying ourselves.
1: Absolutely.
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3: 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Put your feet on the path to relationships like God intended them to be.
0: The process is real. People say the struggle is real, but the process is real. And we love the idea that God has each and every one of his dear and precious children in process. I want to remind you of something that the Lord revealed to us as we were studying and thinking about this. The healing has a purpose. The healing that the man at the pool of Bethesda, or the woman at the well, or the man who was born blind in John chapter 9, the healing that anyone for that instance in the New Testament or Old experience, it has a purpose. But here's the purpose. The purpose is this: if God can heal me in this area of my life, then he can sustain me in the other areas of my life. We painted a picture of a man who is cleansed, healed from leprosy, who has to go home to really a broken, an emotionally broken home, and has to be reinserted into a situation that no one ever expected him to return to. Well, if God could heal my leprosy, then God can heal my marriage. God can heal my fractured relationship with my children. The same God who has power to do this dynamite action has power in process to slowly minister grace to each and every one of us. So here's the word of encouragement for you: stay in process. I love Jeremiah 18. Stay on the wheel and let the potter continue to mold and shape you. Never give up, because when we talk, we are in process, and when we talk, we heal.

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1: How do you do? Someone once said, "The greatest tragedy in life is not an untimely death, but a life lived in emptiness." Many of us can get caught in a rut. Sometimes it's hard to find meaning in the daily grind of work and sleep. The man in our story couldn't shake his empty, hopeless feeling. When he learned to find strength without depending on others, he finally found what he'd been looking for. And that's when his heart and mind and very life were unshackled.

0: What do you guys do for fun around here?
1: Drink? That's about it.
0: Do you ever go to music festivals?
1: Oh, who has the energy? After working on a construction site for 12 hours, I just want to go home and sleep.
0: I've been here for a month now. I haven't made any friends.
1: Where are your friends, college boy? Close as it gets, anyway.
0: I really don't want a life of job sites and naps on the couch.
1: We all have problems, but you don't see us complain.
0: I'm not complaining. I'm just not doing that.
1: Oh, you think you got choices? Hey, well then, what are you doing here hauling dirt?
0: Yeah? Well, if this is life, you can have it!
1: Whoa!
2: 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While meeting guests' immediate needs, the mission counsels each person individually to share the open secret of a new life, so they can return to the world equipped to face the challenges that tested them before. Thanks to generous financial gifts, countless listeners from the most distant corners of the earth can learn the same secret of the same new life through this audio program. Now for broadcast around the earth, here is episode number 3901 in the series Unshackled, the program that makes you face yourself and think. Though parents try their best to raise their children the right way, they can't be completely sheltered from outside influences. The world's exciting attractions lured the man in our story down a path of codependence, and he never felt satisfied until he learned the way to true happiness. Hear all about it as we bring you the true story of Joe O'Connor, right now on Unshackled.
3: I was born in 1952, the fourth of nine children in a suburb of New York City. Growing up, my dad encouraged us to participate in church and enrolled us in a religious private school. My parents thought I took the subway to my classes every day. Sometimes I rode it back and forth, taking in the scenery and daydreaming about seeing the world one day. I sometimes would skip school, unless I had a good reason, like a swim meet. It was there that I knew I could hold my own.
4: Yeah, Joe. Great job winning the freestyle. I didn't think you could do it.
5: Why not, Eddie? Have I ever let the team down before?
4: Nah, but we were worried. All the school you've been missing.
5: What's school got to do with swimming?
4: We weren't sure you'd show up. You missed a chemistry test this morning.
5: So what are they gonna do? Fail me?
4: Probably. What do your parents think about you cutting all the time?
5: They don't know. I ride the subway back and forth until it's time to go home.
4: Don't you get lonely?
5: Sometimes. But it's a nice break from the chaos at home. I have a brother and seven sisters, remember?
4: You need some hobbies or something if you're gonna have a life after graduation. Come over to my place after the meet. I want to show you something.
3: My classmate Eddie was your typical rich private school bad boy. His dad was a lawyer and bought him his own VW station wagon. In his free time, Eddie hung out in the basement of his giant house smoking weed and playing the guitar.
4: I know this is corny, but you gotta start somewhere. Once you master this, you can start playing more popular songs.
5: Ouch!
4: That's okay, keep going.
5: How can you stand this? My fingers hurt.
4: Hey, you'll get used to it. If you keep practicing, the skin on your fingers get tough.
5: I'd better take a break for now. I don't want to get a blister.
4: Sure, but don't give up. Your guitar can be your best friend.
5: Well, thanks for the lesson, Eddie. See you at swim team.
4: Hey, wait. My friend's band is playing at the bowling alley tonight. You want to come?
5: Oh, sounds fun.
4: It's even more fun with this. Try it. You'll hear music like you never heard it before.
3: I drank beer and smoked weed before, but Eddie gave me something new, LSD. I had no idea what to expect.
4: So what do you think?
5: They sound great, but how long is this show? I have to be home by 11.
4: It's only like 7:30.
5: No way. They've been playing that song for hours.
4: Oh, strike! Now it's your turn.
5: Okay. Man, this ball weighs a ton. What's wrong with the ball? It's all blurred. Oh, man, can. It's in the gutter.
4: Hey, you're just hallucinating. Relax and drink some water.
3: I don't remember much else about that night, but I woke up the next morning against the radiator in my parents' bathroom. That means I must have walked through their bedroom while they were sleeping to get there.
6: Joe, what are you doing there? Are you okay?
5: Huh? Where am I? Dad?
6: Son, the only time I lie in the bathroom floor is when I'm sick. What's wrong?
5: I went out with a buddy after a swim meet. We had some beers.
6: Just some beers?
5: No, it was more than that.
6: Joe, you need to be careful about drinking and taking drugs. No one should do drugs. But you know that depression runs in our family. Your mother's been struggling with it for years.
5: Yeah.
6: Drugs might make you feel better in the short term, but you're just putting a bandage on the problem.
5: This drug didn't make me feel better. It was scary.
6: That sounds rough, but that's a blessing in disguise. You don't need a bandage to cover your pain. You need a strong foundation. That's why I sent you and your brothers and sisters to their private school, to teach you good morals.
5: I know. Sorry.
6: Now take a shower and let's go downtown to buy you some new clothes.
3: I expected a harsh punishment, but my dad was calm. After his lecture, he took me to a department store to get a sweater. I didn't want to do drugs like LSD anymore, but I continued drinking and smoking behind my parents' backs. Then I told Dad something that deeply disappointed him.
6: I heard you did a great job at the last swim meet. Are you planning to keep it up for your senior year?
5: Well, actually, I'm not going back to that school. I'm going to enroll in public school. All my friends are there.
6: I know your friends. They waste all their time partying. That's why you want to go. I won't let you.
5: I've made up my mind. The public school is only 4 blocks away. It's stupid to spend hours on the bus and subway to go to a private school I hate.
6: It's just one more year. You're making a mistake.
5: If you don't enroll me in public school, I'm going to hitchhike to California. I'll take my guitar and play music for a living.
6: Joe, you really know how to hurt me. I sacrificed trying to give you kids the best education, and you want to throw it all away.
3: I meant it when I said I'd run away to California. My dad knew I would do it, so he relented and let me finish my senior year at the public high school. My academic performance improved, barely. Despite my C-minus average, I got into a small liberal arts school in West Virginia. I cared less about academics and more about access to women, beer, and the local bluegrass scene.
7: Hey there! Are you sure you're old enough to buy alcohol?
5: As long as it's low-proof beer that a freshman can drink. And what about you? Aren't you in my sociology class?
7: I thought I recognized you. It's hard to miss that long, wavy hair of yours. My name's Linda.
5: Joe, nice to meet you. Are you a sociology major, too?
7: No, but I need the class for my special ed degree. I want to be a teacher. You?
5: I haven't decided yet. Sociology seems easy enough. It gives me time to play my guitar.
7: I noticed you playing on the green yesterday. You're good. Nice voice, too. It's not easy to sing and play at the same time.
5: Are you a musician?
7: Well, no. But I like music. Maybe you could teach me how to play a few chords sometime?
5: Maybe.
3: Linda seemed like the perfect match for me. With her sunny attitude and enthusiastic nature, I could always count on her to cheer me up when I felt blue. At the time, I didn't know how much this took a toll on her emotionally. She downplayed her own problems while trying to lift me up. When I couldn't keep up with the college workload, I dropped out and took a job at a nearby steel mill, managed by Linda's father. I worked there while waiting for her to graduate.
7: Joe, you'll never believe it. I got a job!
5: Oh, that's wonderful, babe. Where at?
7: You'll never believe this. The school's in Fairbanks, Alaska.
5: Are you pulling my leg? I've always wanted to see Alaska.
7: I've seen pictures of the Northern Lights. It's beautiful there. And it's light all the time in summer. Of course, that means it's dark all winter.
5: But what an adventure. I always wanted to see the world. I'll follow you wherever you go, Linda.
7: Then pack up your van and let's go.
3: Linda and I got married at a big church to make my dad happy. Then we packed up the Volkswagen bus I bought with my steel mill money. With our collie dog, we set off on a 6-week-long trip up north. Once in Fairbanks, I was happy to find a thriving bar and music scene. What I didn't find was a suitable job. so I enrolled in college again to finish my sociology degree while working part-time at a gas station.
7: Cold out there.
5: How was work today, hon?
7: Challenging.
5: Oh, yeah?
7: I just don't know what to do with a student of mine. He's nonverbal autistic, and he needs a one-on-one aide at all times, but the school won't provide one. And the worst thing is, his mom is a drug addict and never comes to any parent-teacher conferences.
5: At least you have a job. I don't know what to do with myself. I hate the thought of working outside in the ice and snow.
7: Well, I guess I'd better get dinner ready. Have you thought about what you want to eat?
3: Linda was the sole breadwinner and the only financial and emotional support of our household. I depended on her for my happiness, but I was too foolish to realize that she needed support too. It wasn't fair to lay all my burdens on her. Eventually, she couldn't take it anymore. I don't blame her for rejecting me because I was a mess with nothing to offer her.
7: Joe, we need to talk.
8: Uh-oh.
7: I need to be honest. It's really hard teaching those kids every day. I love them, but they're a handful. And then I come home, and instead of relaxing, I have to listen to all your problems and comfort you.
5: I'm sorry. Honey, I've been trying to do better for you.
7: I know, but it's not going anywhere. And I have to tell you, Joe, I'm falling in love with someone else. Someone who understands me.
5: It's Greg from the bar, isn't it? I thought he was my friend.
7: Yes, that's right. I didn't mean for this to happen. It just did. And it's better that we break up now, while we're still young.
5: Break up? We're not dating. We're married. What will our parents think?
7: It's better now. We can get a fresh start. At least we don't have children.
3: The rejection hurt, and I felt like a failure. But after our divorce, a sense of relief hit me. I had more freedom now and could spend more time in the bars. Some of my drinking buddies talked me into entering a carpenter apprentice program in Anchorage. I found that I had a knack for it. Carpentry let me express my creativity, and there would always be work available. I still wanted to connect with someone on a deep level, though. I didn't have a wife anymore, and I had no close friends. Forget about confiding in the guys at work. Most of them weren't very friendly. Those that talked only wanted to joke around and poke fun at each other.
0: What do you guys do for fun around here?
1: Drink? That's about it.
0: Do you ever go to music festivals?
1: Oh, who has the energy? After working on a construction site for 12 hours, I just want to go home and sleep.
5: I've been here for a month now. I haven't made any friends.
1: Where are your friends, college boy? Close as it gets, anyway.
0: I really don't want a life of job sites and naps on the couch.
1: We all have problems, but you don't see us complain.
0: I'm not complaining. I'm just not doing that.
1: Oh, you think you got choices? Hey, well then, what are you doing here hauling dirt?
0: Yeah? Well, if this is life, you can have it!
2: 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But first, here's Pacific Garden Mission President Phil Kwiatkowski.
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3: Even though I liked my work as a carpenter, I had a sense of emptiness. No one seemed to care about me as a person. Without a deep connection to anyone, I turned to the only friend I thought I had, my guitar.
10: Hey there, Joe. I didn't know you could play.
5: Oh, hey, Jim.
10: I like that song you're playing.
5: You like Cat Stevens?
10: I don't know much about his music, but I always loved that hymn. I bet you'll play music for the Lord someday.
5: Huh?
0: I doubt the Lord wants me anywhere near him after all I've done.
10: That's not true. Hey, I couldn't help overhearing your conversation with those other guys at lunch.
0: Oh, sorry about that. I'm having a hard time after my divorce.
10: That must be painful. It's probably been a while since you've had a nice home-cooked meal.
0: Don't remind me. The only thing I come home to is a can of soup.
10: Would you like to come over to my place for dinner tonight? We're having dessert, too. Blackberry pie.
3: I wasn't sure what Jim had in mind when he invited me over. I knew he was a Christian, so I suspected he might try to preach to me.
10: We've never actually had a dinner guest play for their meal, but we'll take it.
0: Well, that meal was so good, I'll play as long as you want. And thank you for inviting me over, Jim. Your wife and kids are beautiful. None of the other guys ever had me over for dinner before, so this is a treat.
10: It's our pleasure. You know, it was a real treat for us listening to your traveling stories. You've led an interesting life, Joe.
0: There's just one thing confusing me. You said you didn't listen to Cat Stevens.
10: Oh, you mean that song? That's an old hymn. I've heard it all my life. The new song you're thinking of must be a cover.
3: Jim didn't preach to me that day, but he showed what a good Christian life could look like. When I saw his wife and kids gathered at the dining table, and I played that relaxing, peaceful music, I knew that's what I wanted for myself. I didn't become a believer yet, but the seed had been planted. Over time, I noticed other Christian men reaching out to me. One of them was another musician, Jerry, a guy my age who let me open for him at local open mic nights. He introduced me to his sister.
4: Thanks for coming over, Joe. I wanted you to meet my sister, Jessica. She's visiting from Hawaii.
0: Oh, nice to meet you.
8: My pleasure.
4: Joe's a carpenter and plays guitar, and Jessica's a woodworker too.
0: Really?
4: Oh yeah, see that rooted wood sign hanging over the sofa?
0: Welcome to Anchorage. Did you make that, Jessica? It's beautiful.
8: Thank you.
0: How did you get the lettering so perfect?
8: Oh, well, I used a projector for that one. And sometimes I do freehand lettering, too.
0: That's impressive. How long are you staying in Alaska?
8: I'm not sure yet. I might stay a while. You know, I'd love to see some of your projects. Maybe we could make something together.
3: When I first saw Jessica, I thought she was the most beautiful woman in the world with her long, straight hair and piercing blue eyes. When I talked to her and found out how smart and talented she was, and that she worked in a field similar to mine, I couldn't believe my good luck. We had so much in common, and so much to talk about. Quickly, we began an intense relationship and went into business together making handcrafted signs. But without a strong foundation for our relationship, I started falling into the same patterns that I did with Linda. Jessica was afraid that we were moving too fast.
8: So I'm heading back to Hawaii.
4: Can't you stay a while longer, sis?
8: Well, I'd like to, but things are moving too fast with Joe. He's so moody, and I'm afraid he's been too dependent on me.
4: Yeah, I noticed that about him, too. He's been getting better, though. He goes to church sometimes, he's been reading the Bible more. I'm starting to notice a change in him. He's relying more on the Lord and less on other people.
8: I know he's trying. I need to take some time away from him to think about how I feel.
4: Remember how much I changed after spending time on the farm with that Christian family? The Bible says, "Therefore, if any man be in Christ, he is a new creature. Old things are passed away. Behold, all things are become new."
8: I guess I haven't read much of God's word.
4: Perfect. Then you'll like this going away present I got for you.
8: Jerry!
4: A Bible of your own. Read it and let it guide your decision. Here, start with this.
8: "For the Lord giveth wisdom, out of his mouth cometh knowledge and understanding."
3: The prospect of losing Jessica caused great sorrow. This time, though, I was better equipped to deal with my loneliness. Instead of turning to drugs and alcohol to put a bandage on my pain, I had God's word.
0: "Fear thou not, for I am with thee. Be not dismayed, for I am thy God. I will strengthen thee. Yea, I will help thee. Yea, I will uphold thee with the right hand of my righteousness." God, I can't force Jessica to stay here, but at least I know I'll have you. And Jerry told me that anyone can become new through Jesus Christ. It's hard to believe that you would forgive me after all my drinking, wastefulness, and my divorce.
11: but look at the changes you're making in me already. It must be true. If we confess our sins, he's faithful and just to forgive us our sins and to cleanse us from all unrighteousness. Heavenly Father, I always thought I was alone in the world. I depended on the things of this world to make me happy when I should have put my trust in you. So I'm doing that now. I believe in you as my Savior. Please, forgive my sins so that I can live a new life built on faith. I pray all this in Jesus' name. Amen.
3: Jessica was over 2,500 miles away, and there was no email or cell phones back in the 70s. We kept in touch through letters. I learned that she had been reading her Bible, and her heart had been changing just as God changed mine. She was open to letting me visit. I worked a roofing job to save up enough money for a plane ticket. On Halloween 1978, Jessica and I were together again in Hawaii.
8: We've been apart for just a month, and already I see such a change in you. You used to be tense, but you're relaxed now. It makes me relaxed, too.
11: I wish every night could be like this. I also wish I saved up enough to get my own hotel room. I feel bad staying under the same roof when we're not married.
8: We're in separate rooms, though.
11: I know, but what if people think we're shacking up? The Bible says abstain from all appearance of evil.
8: Should I chip in to get you your own place?
11: No. I have a better idea. Jessica, will you marry me?
8: Strange thing to ask on Halloween night. Is this a trick or a treat?
11: A treat? I hope.
8: Then yes.
3: Once we made the decision, Jessica and I sought marriage counseling at her church in Hawaii. There I met Pastor Vaughn Matthews.
12: If God has transformed your life as much as he has Jessica's, I believe you'd make a strong match. Whoso findeth a wife, findeth a good thing, and obtaineth favor of the Lord.
11: What about my past? I don't drink or do drugs anymore, but I used to struggle with them. And I've already been married once.
12: A good marriage needs a foundation, and you didn't have that before you knew God. As for your past, we all have a past. For all have sinned and come short of the glory of God. The Lord's free gift of salvation is available to anyone.
11: I know I'm saved, but I'm still not sure I'd fit in with other Christians. When I look at you, I can tell you've led a righteous life.
12: Well, that goes to show the transforming power of Christ. Now, I'm not trying to compete with you or anything, but would you believe I used to be a member of the Hells Angels?
11: The motorcycle gang?
12: That's right. I was heavily involved with them. Then one day I got stabbed in a knife fight, and as I lay recovering in the hospital, the guy who stabbed me opened the door to my room. I think he wanted to finish me off.
11: Oh, no. What did you do?
12: I had a Bible by my bed that I'd been reading, and in that moment, I prayed for salvation. Would you believe that man turned around and walked back out of the room?
11: Wow. You got lucky.
12: Luck has nothing to do with it. The power of Christ saved me that day. That's what led me to become a pastor, so I can lead others to salvation.
3: Pastor Vaughn married us in a beautiful ceremony on a local beach. A Hawaiian girl played the guitar at our wedding. By the way, I never stopped playing my guitar. Only now I play special acoustic gospel music in church. My co-worker was right when he said I'd be playing for the Lord one day.
2: 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So we're now producing an exciting new children's show called The Clue Crew. 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This is program number 3901. Heard in the true story of Joe O'Connor were Rick Dianofsky, Ben Zarbach, Kurt Nabig, Adam Sweeters, Demetrius Troy, and Jennifer Dimmitt. 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
15: A $124 trillion transfer of wealth is coming, and women are poised to inherit more than men. Hi, I'm Rob West. Over the coming decades, an extraordinary amount of wealth will change hands, placing women at the center of one of the largest wealth transfers in history. Sharon Epps joins us today to talk about what that means and how women can prepare to steward it well. And then it's on to your calls at 800-525-7000. That's 800-525-7000. 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Well, it's always a treat to have Sharon Epps back in the studio. She is president of Kingdom Advisors, our parent ministry, which equips Christian financial professionals to integrate biblical wisdom into the advice and guidance they provide. Sharon, great to have you back.
16: It's good to be here.
15: Sharon, you have an insightful article in our new special edition of Faithful Steward magazine, which we're really excited about. It's called Are Women Ready for the Great Wealth Transfer? And we hear that phrase all the time, great wealth transfer. What exactly does it mean, and why are women expected to play such a significant role?
16: Well, you mentioned the dollar amount. $1.25 trillion will pass from baby boomers to their heirs by 2048. And economists have talked about this for years, but now it's getting closer and closer, and it's already starting. Yes. And women are at the center of this inheritance because they tend to live longer than men.
15: Yes.
16: And they're poised to inherit more than men because they get the intragenerational transfer between generations. And the intergenerational transfers as well.
15: Yeah, well, that makes sense. I want to back up for a moment and go back to God's word, because women, of course, have been playing significant roles in financial stewardship going back to biblical times, right?
16: Well, we find in Luke 8:1-3 that women were actually the primary funders of Jesus' ministry. So it's right at the core. Paul calls Phoebe his benefactor. She actually underwrote his work. And in a deeply patriarchal culture, these women still use their means to push God's mission forward.
15: I love that. And scripture, of course, calls each of us to faithful stewardship. So talk to us about what that might look like specifically for women today.
16: This is really important, I think, for women to understand that 1 Corinthians 4:2 says, moreover, it is required of stewards that they be found faithful. And with women particularly, faithfulness shifts with every season in our life, and it's important that we stay informed, equipped, and engaged with money.
15: Yeah, it is so important, a critical idea for us as managers of what God entrusts to us. Now, whether a woman inherits wealth or earns an income or manages the household finances, let's talk about those unique opportunities she has to steward those resources.
16: Well, that's the thing. We often are all of those things. We're inheritors, we can be earners, and we're certainly managers of money. Research tells us that we're involved in 94% of the household decisions.
15: Wow.
16: And each of those roles, we get a chance to use money as a tool for God's purposes. And by stewarding well, we actually can help others see God's heart and calling for women.
15: Yeah, that's right. You know, we've talked about this special edition of our Faithful Steward magazine that's all about women and wealth. We're so thrilled about it. And I'd love for you to share just a bit about your hope and prayer for both women and men in terms of takeaways from this.
16: One of the big things is whether you love handling money or you don't do numbers, you are a part of God's adventure of using money as a tool to love people. And I think that's the missing link with many women that, quote, don't do money.
15: Yes.
16: And so what we've done in this issue is we've taken the stages of life and the roles in life that women play, and we've tied the money to it. And our goal is that you're able to see that money can actually be something that accelerates your purpose and it accelerates those things that you're passionate about in God's kingdom. It will also spark conversations between other women, between kids, and hopefully even between spouses.
15: Yeah, that's exactly right. Well, we can't wait to put it in your hands. And folks, we want you to know that as wealth changes hands, women have an extraordinary opportunity to steward it faithfully for God's purposes. And Sharon, I really appreciate you shedding some light on this today.
16: Always a pleasure. Thanks, Rob.
15: Folks, that's Sharon Epps, president of Kingdom Advisors. Well, this month, as we've said, we're releasing our first ever special edition of Faithful Steward magazine. It's entirely focused on women stewarding wealth. For this month only, when you become a FaithFi partner, we'll send you this special issue as our way of saying thanks. 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We'll be right back. 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
9: 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In the news today, buy now, pay later loans are increasingly being used for necessities, not just discretionary purchases, as households faced higher living costs. Buy now, pay later providers issued an estimated $157 billion in consumer credit in 2025. That was up $116 billion from 2024. LendingTree reports that 44% of Americans expect to use buy now, pay later within 6 months. Some consumers turn to these loans after exhausting their credit cards. Surveys show others are using the loans for groceries, rent, utilities, medical care, car repairs. I'm even seeing them for a food delivery. Can you imagine? The convenience can carry serious risks. Nearly half of these buy now, pay later users reported making a late payment in the last year. While many plans charge no interest, many do include interest, financing charges, repeated late payments, and fees. Borrowers may find that several small payments quickly become difficult to manage. That creates an ongoing cycle of debt. Be on your guard here. This is becoming normal, unfortunately. And listen, if you're needing to use buy now, pay later to make the purchase, it's a telltale sign that you need to slow down, stop, wait, save, and buy with cash. Be careful. This is becoming all too common. All right, let's dive into your questions today. Here's the number, 800-525-7000. You can call right now. Let's go to Alabama. Gene, how can I help?
20: I wonder how I could get the name of a debt consolidation company, a good Christian company.
9: Yes.
20: Or a way to reduce a large payment.
9: I'd be happy to help with that, Gene. And the one I'm going to give you actually has Christian in the name. It's Christian Credit Counselors. We've been partnered with Christian Credit Counselors for more than a decade now. 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They're wonderful people. In fact, I talked to Neely Simon, who is on the executive team there at Christian Credit Counselors, just earlier today. And they're working, unfortunately, I'll say, with more and more people. Just credit card debt seems to be running rampant now as costs are up, and it's just creating a real problem. However, they really feel that they've been called to this moment, and these are wonderful folks that want to come alongside God's people. And the reason that this is my preferred way to pay off debt is it doesn't require a new loan to roll up the debt with a new lender. It stays right where it is, but you enjoy two things. Number one is a level monthly payment, usually slightly lower than what you're paying right now on a minimum payment, but with a reduced interest rate. So whereas the average interest rate sitting today around 23%, the typical between in credit counseling is between 0 and 10. Now, it's ultimately going to depend on which creditors you're with in terms of which interest rate you get. But your first step is to head to faithfi.com/CCC. That's faithfi.com/CCC. And you can get an appointment virtually to connect over the phone. They'll walk you through all the details. And on average, you'll pay it off 80% faster with this approach. Does that help, though, Gene?
20: Yes. Do you have a phone number for them?
6: I do. Yes, I'd be happy to help with that because I know it's often a lot easier just to pick up the phone and call. And that number is 800-557-1985.
20: 800-557-1985. Okay, that sounds great. Thank you so much.
6: Okay, you're welcome, Gene. Call anytime. Lord bless you. Let's go to Spring Hill, Florida, and welcome Rich to the broadcast. Go ahead, sir.
21: Hi, Rob. Thanks for taking my call.
6: Yes, absolutely.
21: My question is, I'm about to turn 69, and I'm trying to hold out till I'm 70 to collect my Social Security so that I get the maximum Social Security. If I'm able to, I might continue to work because I'm a little worried about being bored after I retired. So if I continue to work, does that mean that my Social Security will gradually increase, or do I stop paying Social Security after 70?
6: Yeah, you don't ever stop paying into Social Security. If you're working, you're going to have those FICA taxes regardless of your age, just the way the system works. And there is no reason to continue to delay beyond age 70 because that 8% increase that you're going to get every year beyond full retirement age stops accruing once you reach age 70. So you're just leaving money on the table if you don't start collecting. So you would not want to wait past age 70 to collect. But if you continue to work, and I love what you're saying about, listen, I love working and I'm not sure I would want to stop unless God redirects me to something else that allows me to be productive in a different way. You are still going to pay the FICA taxes.
21: Okay. So if I continue to work, but I do collect my Social Security at 70, the money that I contribute after I turn 70 and continue to work, does that make my Social Security increase a little bit more?
6: Maybe. And here's the way that would happen. If you earn in any given year at any time, including beyond age 70, more earnings in that year than any of your high 35. So remember, you've got to have 40 quarters or 10 years of paying into the system to qualify, and your check is based on your highest 35 years of earnings. And so if by continuing to work, the total wages you had in any given year, if it replaced any of your high 35, then that would result in them recalculating your benefit and it would increase. And then the cost of living adjustments are going to happen regardless of whether you're working or not. So that would be the only way you would get a larger check as a result of working is if you're not.

0: But at least for those first couple of sessions, just to get you pointed in the right direction, help you understand the mechanics of setting up a spending plan, whether it's a paper system or in the FaithFi app, they're trained to do that. And we'd be happy to provide that complimentary. Does that sound good?
1: That sounds great. Thank you.
0: Okay. Absolutely, Rich. Hang on the line. The team will get your information and we'll get somebody in touch with you. 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
0: 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Let's go to Indiana. David, how can I help?
4: Hey, how you doing?
0: Good. Thanks for calling.
4: Yeah, thanks for taking my call. Yeah, I just got a real quick question. So my wife and I mean, we make decent money, but it seems like we're paying taxes every year. And what I did was increase my 401k to hopefully put that money towards the savings as opposed to paying more income taxes. Is that possible? Or should I figure something else out as far as taking more money and putting it aside at the end of the year? Or the, you know, income taxes also offer an option to just take out additional funds. What is your best advice?
0: Yeah, it's a great question. In terms of the strategies here, I mean, the 401k, increasing your 401k contributions is one of the best ways to reduce your current taxable income, you know, if you're already contributing to a traditional 401k. I think secondly, you know, the goal is to be withholding enough throughout the year so you don't get hit with any penalties. In terms of how much to have withheld, do you have everything coming from W-2 income or are you self-employed?
4: Yeah, W-2.
0: Okay. Yeah, so ideally you want enough withheld so you don't have any balance, but you don't receive unnecessarily a large refund either. So the ideal state is to satisfy, you know, the IRS, what's called safe harbor rule, so you don't get hit with underpayment penalties. And then if you have bonuses or rental income or investments or anything like that, you know, then you do additional withholding or the quarterly estimated payments. The 401k, yeah, those contributions reduce your taxable income, which then, as you know, lowers that federal and then potentially state income tax as well. Other ways would be, you know, if you could contribute to a health savings account, that probably doesn't apply if it doesn't already. You could open a traditional IRA alongside your traditional 401k. So those would be the most common that you would have. But I think the key is just to make sure that you have enough being withheld. And if you're consistently getting hit at the end of the year with additional taxes being owed, then, you know, you probably need to increase your withholding.
4: So shouldn't my job, take out the necessary taxes that, you know, during each pay period?

0: Because it seems like they're not taking out enough. I mean, and I file zero, right? Married, file zero, yeah. And they should take out plenty of taxes, I would think. But it seems like they're only taking out like $200 and $300 per period. So I was just curious. I don't think that's adequate.
1: Yeah. You know, I mean, typically if all you have is W-2 income and you don't have, you know, multiple jobs or bonuses and commissions or other income, you know, generally what the employer is taking, especially if you're not, you know, if you're filling out that W-4 and following the worksheet the way it's provided, you should generally have enough federal and state income taxes withheld, as well as the Social Security and Medicare. But again, that W-4, and they've updated that kind of worksheet, if you will, recently. It's a little different than it used to be. So you may want to go back through that process. But if you don't have a lot of other income coming, you should be all set there. So it may just be worth looking at. You know, ultimately, it's up to you in terms of how you fill that out. And based on the information you provide in the IRS withholding table, that's ultimately what's going to determine how much is withheld. So I'd probably just go back through that process. You can use the IRS tax withholding estimator at irs.gov, or you can ask your payroll department to withhold an additional fixed amount from each paycheck just based on, you know, what you owed in the past. So if you owed $3,600 last year, for example, you could have an extra $150 withheld from each biweekly paycheck, just to avoid another surprise if everything is basically the same. So, you know, I would either go to the IRS and use one of their calculators just to do an estimator, or just take last year's additional taxes that you owed and just ask them to take out that additional amount. Either could accomplish what you need.
0: Got it. All right. Thanks a lot.
1: Yeah, absolutely. Thanks for your call today. We appreciate it. Let's finish up today in Austin, Texas. Paul, go ahead.
2: Yes, I'm 65. I'm going to continue to work, Lord willing, as long as I can. I've got approximately $20,000 in savings, and I want to see what you would recommend to grow that towards retirement.
1: Yeah. So the $20,000, is that the extent of your savings, or do you have other buckets of money in addition to that?
2: That's pretty much it.
1: Okay. And what are you spending on a monthly basis, typically?
2: Let's see. I would guesstimate probably about $4,000.
1: Okay. Yeah. So, I mean, I would really love for you to have 6 months worth of expenses, which that $20,000 is not quite that. So I would say, as much as I agree with you, it'd be great to get something into a retirement account that could be growing for the future. You know, I just wouldn't want you to get that invested and then all of a sudden you need it for something unexpected. And so I would kind of call this your emergency fund, almost a fully funded emergency fund, and move it into a high yield savings account or a money market account, and try to get as much yield as you can where it's stable, it's liquid, but it, you know, is going to give you, you know, a decent rate of return. And then I would say beyond that, whatever you can carve out each month, you know, beyond your living expenses, and maybe it's time to relook at the budget and just see what you can do to cut back so you've got more margin on a monthly basis. That's what I would be looking to systematically invest into a retirement account. And I'd probably do, you know, it really depends on whether you'd benefit more from the current deduction now. And if so, I'd use a traditional IRA. And if not, you know, you're not in the higher brackets and you want to go ahead and put in a Roth IRA, I think that would be fine too. What is your age?
2: 65.
1: Okay. Yeah. So you have the ability to do the catch up for, you know, if you're over 50 years old. So that would allow you to put away a full $8,000 for 2025, which you can do all the way up until you file your 2025 return early next year. And then you can immediately start funding 2026.
2: Okay. So you recommend a traditional IRA or a money market?
1: Well, I would use the money market or a high yield savings for the $20,000 and leave that there. I would not invest that because we're going to consider that your emergency fund. And then I would put new contributions over in that traditional IRA starting right now if you can, if you have a little bit left over at the end of the month, and just fund that systematically every month. You'll be able to do up to $8,000 for this year. And then next year you can put in a total of $8,600 being somebody who's over 50 years old.
2: All right.
1: Thank you very much. Thanks for your call. Yep. Lord bless you. Big thanks to my team today, Taylor, Tahira, Omar, and everybody here at FaithFi. We'll see you tomorrow.
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4: This is Max McLean. The second coming, a time of judgment, is also described as a harvest. Listen to the Bible from Revelation 14. Then I saw another angel flying in midair, and he had the eternal gospel to proclaim to those who live on the earth, to every nation, tribe, language, and people. He said in a loud voice, "Fear God and give him glory, because the hour of his judgment has come. Worship him who made the heavens, the earth, the sea, and the springs of water." A second angel followed and said, "Fallen, fallen is Babylon the Great, which made all the nations drink the maddening wine of her adulteries." A third angel followed them and said in a loud voice, "If anyone worships the beast and his image and receives his mark on the forehead or on the hand, he too will drink of the wine of God's fury, which has been poured full strength into the cup of his wrath. He will be tormented with burning sulfur in the presence of the holy angels and of the Lamb. And the smoke of their torment rises forever and ever. There is no rest day or night for those who worship the beast in his image, or for anyone who receives the mark of his name. This calls for patient endurance on the part of the saints who obey God's commandments and remain faithful to Jesus." Then I heard a voice from heaven say, "Write, blessed are the dead who die in the Lord from now on. Yes, says the Spirit, they will rest from their labor, for their deeds will follow them." I looked, and there before me was a white cloud, and seated on the cloud was one like a son of man, with a crown of gold on his head and a sharp sickle in his hand. Then another angel came out of the temple and called in a loud voice to him who was sitting on the cloud, "Take your sickle and reap, because the time to reap has come, for the harvest of the earth is ripe." So he who was seated on the cloud swung his sickle over the earth, and the earth was harvested. Another angel who had charge of the fire came from the altar and called in a loud voice to him who had the sharp sickle, "Take your sharp sickle and gather the clusters of grapes from the earth's vine, because its grapes are ripe." The angel swung his sickle on the earth, gathered its grapes, and threw them into the great wine press of God's wrath. From Revelation 14, listen to the Bible. It's great for the soul.
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6: Back to Genesis with Dr. John Morris, president of the Institute for Creation Research. Dr. Morris, how did Darwin come up with the idea of evolution?
7: Chris Charles Darwin was actually preparing to be a pastor. His real interest, however, was in the study of nature. Sometimes school kids are taught that Darwin was a believer in creation until he went to the Galapagos and saw that the facts of nature pointed otherwise. This is not true. Darwin's grandfather, Erasmus Darwin, was a renowned scientist and poet back in the 1700s. He was also a vicious anti-Christian. In 1770, he began to promote evolutionary ideas. When Charles Darwin wrote his book Origin of Species, he repeated the main examples of evolution used by his grandfather. He rejected scripture in favor of his grandfather's evolutionary ideas, and thereby affected the whole Western world. How much better if he had gone back to Genesis and seen the truth that's recorded there.
6: Thanks, Dr. John.
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9: In times of war, snipers account for many of the battle casualties. To be caught in enemy territory is to risk ambush and sudden death. I'll be back in a moment with the amazing facts about booby traps and combat.
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9: Hello, this is Joe Cruz and the Amazing Facts broadcast, facts which affect you. You know, friends, three fierce, unyielding enemies wage war on the Christian, and that's the world, the flesh, and the devil. In Revelation, we read of an angry devil let loose in this world who's waging total war and using every means at his command to fight fiercely against every man who resists his sophistries. Now, there's also an entire world of evil organized and led by forces in the kingdom of darkness, and these are all arrayed against the followers of Christ. You see, the Christian life is a battle and a march. And there they are, those three able enemies, and the earth has already been overrun. Today's struggles are just mopping up exercises for Satan and his organized forces. He and his helpers are now mopping up little pockets of resistance still standing here and there, and they're fighting against everybody who still holds out against that kingdom of darkness. Now we must always remember that we're within the enemy lines in overrun territory. The enemy knows where we are and exactly what we're doing. We're never hid from him. He chooses the place and time of every battle and every temptation that we'll ever have to face. Snipers are doing their best to pick us off one by one through well-aimed shots of temptation. The snipers, of course, are evil angels and demons. Because of these facts, it's necessary to learn how to fight that good fight of faith, to learn proper combat principles for Christian warfare. Apparently, there are no non-combatants in this spiritual fight. Every soldier of Jesus Christ is involved. There are no exceptions. There will be no stopping place on this earth. Among the battle instructions that we should learn is the important fact that Satan's attacks of temptations always come in disguise. When I was a boy, my mother used to keep cans of lye on the shelf. And each of these cans had on it a picture of a red devil, together with the words poison in large red letters. Now, those identifying marks made it easy to avoid the cans of lie. Unfortunately, life's experiences don't come to us already tagged right and wrong. It's necessary for us to label each experience as it comes. Now, Satan takes the advantage in this test of our discernment by disguising each temptation. His purpose, of course, is to deceive and confuse, to lead us to put the label of approval on his temptations, and then go on into sin. Satan is a rare expert in makeup and masquerade. He has great skill in camouflage, and when one of his disguises is found out, he makes up a new one. The very best and most intelligent people are often deceived by the ingenious way Satan uses his deceptions. And I tell you, friends, we do well to remember that the tempter is bad, all bad, clear through bad. He has no spots or spurts of good. He's bold as well as bad. He hides behind God. The worst hides behind the best. His boldness is startling in its daring. He is as blasphemous in his unblushing boldness as in his unmixed badness. And therefore, we can never trust him. No matter how good his propositions sound, he can never be trusted. For example, we're warned that Satan transforms himself into an angel of light and his helpers into ministers of righteousness. Satan appeared to Eve in the guise of a friend and offered her food and wisdom, which seemed like a kindly gesture.
11: When Jesus was hungry and weak in the wilderness, Satan appeared to him in the guise of a friend who had come to help and advise him. In both cases, he disguised his real purpose. In the Garden of Eden, Eve failed to penetrate the disguise and sinned. Jesus saw the real nature of his tempter and won the battle. A missionary once watched an Indian setting a snare to catch wild animals. After the snare was set and the food was sprinkled around the trap, the missionary and the Indian hid to see what would happen. Soon a wild animal came along and began to gobble up the food around the snare. He was very, very cautious and stepped carefully. As he came near the trap, the missionary said, "Jerk the cord." But the Indian said, "Not yet, not yet." And he let the animal eat all the food and go away. The next day they came again, and still the Indian did not pull the cord. Finally, the animal became less cautious, and only then did the Indian jerk that cord and snare the animal. So temptation shaft is not driven into the heart of the victim at first. Satan waits until the blow will be fatal. Many Christians say, "Oh, I did such and such, and it didn't hurt me." And others say, "Well, I went to such and such a place, and I wasn't hurt." But listen, like the animal being trapped, they keep doing these things, growing less careful until the tempter drives the killing shaft home. Then, too, in his disguises, Satan gives us only partial vision of the results of the deeds he wants us to do. Gehazi saw the flashing colors of that Syrian raiment, but not the leprous scars on Naaman's face. Achan saw the Babylonian garments, but not the stones that came crushing down on his defenseless body. Judas saw the glitter of gold, but not the darkness, remorse, or the choking rope. Satan showed Jesus the kingdoms of the world, but not all of them. It was a conducted tour. If young King David had been told he would darken the closing days of his reign with murder and adultery, he would have said, "Is thy servant a dog?" May we never permit ourselves to engage in any activity that we've not thought about carefully, including all its possible consequences. If we are to be successful in our Christian warfare, we must learn how to penetrate these disguises and identify the stimuli that comes to us as temptations. Jesus once said to his disciples, "Watch and pray that ye enter not into temptation." Wema translates the word here rendered watch as keep awake. Watching means to remain alert, to know what's happening. It means to study, to reflect on experience, to observe. It means to establish principles and that will help us make quick judgments when temptations come. If we follow the advice of Jesus, we can learn how to penetrate Satan's disguises and identify the temptations before they come to us. What are some of the characteristics of these disguises Satan uses? Sometimes the tempter suggests a doubt concerning God's love for us. When we get into trouble or difficulty, he whispers, "If God really cared for you, this thing never would have happened." Again, his suggestions are always essentially selfish. He says to the Christian, "It's not necessary for you to be so straight-laced. It's not necessary to go through all this suffering, this trouble, this sacrifice to be a Christian. I can show you a shortcut, an easy way out." When Peter was used of Satan to voice the suggestions to Jesus, the Master said, "Get thee behind me, Satan." The tempter is also prone to be in a hurry. He showed Jesus all the kingdoms of the world in a moment of time. He stirred Eve to impulsive action. He gave her no time to think. God invites, "Come now and let us reason together." He seems to say, "Sit down and let's take time to think this through carefully." But Satan gives no such invitation. He's always in a hurry. He's afraid to let us think. He rushes us off our feet. His moves are sudden and his tactics are quick. To decide on a course of action before thinking of the consequences is a common failing, which illustrates the fact that temptations sweep in like a flood, and the tempter gives us little time to ponder the results of our choice. The tempter's suggestions are liable to make one feverish. We suddenly discover that we have a great desire to do something or to have something. Life doesn't seem worth living unless we can do this or have this. Satan imparts a hellish fascination, a bewitching power. He distorts values and keeps us confused and unable to think clearly. He appeals to our emotions and betrays our good judgment. Thrills are one of the chief attractions in his kingdom. It's exciting to live in a world of unreality, but it makes real life seem dull and humdrum in contrast. Eve experienced a kind of exhilaration after she yielded to temptation and sinned. But what terrible tragedy and woe her disobedience brought on the entire world. You see, friends, sin is like an opiate, a powerful drug. There's always a feeling of deep depression after one has been through the high of a drug experience. To remove one from this dull, depressive state, Satan suggests other activities to keep up the excitement and thrills. The prodigal son kept going deeper into sin to keep himself in this condition of excitement. Satan attempts to get everyone to yield to him and follow the same course. Again, the tempter is fond of extremes. If he can't get us to do wrong, he wants us to overdo the right. Righteousness is not flashy, not very spectacular, but error and extremes are. Thus, he appeals to our desire to be noticed. The tempter is fond of flattering his victims. Flattery is a sure sign of his presence. The Holy Spirit never flatters. When the enemy has a chance, he whispers to us, "You're too intelligent to have these restrictions. You're too gifted. You can be an exception to the rule. These prohibitions are all right for common people, but you're an uncommon person. You needn't be governed by them." And thus he fools us and gets control over minds and hearts. It takes keen watching, habitual praying, much study of God's Word, and God-guided judgment to detect Satan's disguises. One of the important parts of our battle instructions is to learn how to penetrate these disguises and identify temptation so that we can know how to act regarding them. The truth is, we can avoid most of the trouble that comes to us through wrong decisions. There is not much virtue in enduring most of the things that happen to Christians. One effective way to avoid temptation is to keep all Satan's ground. You remember Jesus in the beautiful prayer he taught the disciples said, "Lead us not into temptation." Now, we can do some things to help God answer that prayer. If you invite temptation, you will not have divine aid to keep you from being overcome. If those three Hebrew worthies, Shadrach, Meshach, and Abednego, had of themselves walked into the fire, they would have been consumed. If you do not walk deliberately into temptation, God will sustain you when the temptation comes. A story is told of a monk who was assailed by the devil in a low and immoral theater. So he asked the devil, "How can you be so bold as to tempt the servant of the Lord?" And the devil answered, "What business has a servant of the Lord in my territory?" It's a good question. In the war between the states, it was illegal to trade in cotton, but there were some who did it anyway. And one of these traders approached a riverboat captain, and he said, "I'll give you $500 if you'll haul this cargo of cotton to a northern port." The captain refused. The trader then offered $1,000. "No," he said, $3,000. And then the captain drew his pistol, pointed to the man, and said, "Get off my boat at once. You're getting too near my price." Now, each one of us, friends, has special weaknesses, and we certainly should not allow ourselves to be placed in a position where they would be open to the tempter in his own territory. Every soul has its own ladder down to destruction. That being so, we certainly want to be careful about getting into places where we might be tempted to use this ladder. A Greek who almost perished when his ship sank ordered his servants to wall up the windows of his house that faced the sea. He feared that some bright, beautiful day when the prospects were good, he would be tempted to go out to sea again. There are many windows looking out on the sea of temptation that the soul would do well to wall up permanently.
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13: Welcome again to The Bible Unchained. I am your host, Phil Ammons, and I am delighted that you join me again at this time in the study of God's Word. Today, let us continue thinking together on our study, Three Angels, Three Messages, and Then the Great Harvest, Part 3. We continue our study on Revelation 14, 6, and 7, and the first message of the three angels in that chapter. Last broadcast, we said that the word angel is the Greek angelos, meaning messenger. Just before the second coming of our Lord Jesus, depicted in symbolism as the great harvest of Revelation 14, God will have special end-time messengers with three distinct, urgent, worldwide messages to a doomed world. Messages that have been largely ignored by most Christian denominations. We left off in verse 7, where the prophet John says that this distinct group of Christians in the very last days will sound a message to the world and to fallen humanity to fear God and give glory to Him. When I look at even the way some dress when we go to church and our demeanor in church, it expresses a level of disrespect and irreverence towards God that we can no longer afford to ignore. I think of Psalm 89 and verse 7. God is greatly to be feared in the assembly of the saints, and to be had in reverence of all them that are about Him. There is an attitude of reverence towards God that many worshipers in our churches have lost when it comes to our dress and attire in worship. The level of our respect for anyone is seen in the way we dress in their presence. On Mount Sinai, when God was personally to come down on the mountain and present Himself before the people, God commanded that the people dress for the awesome occasion of His almighty presence. Note Exodus 19, 10, 11, and 14. And the Lord said unto Moses, Go unto the people and sanctify them today and tomorrow, and let them wash their clothes. And be ready against the third day, for the third day the Lord will come down in the sight of all the people upon Mount Sinai. And Moses went down on the mount unto the people and sanctified the people, and they washed their clothes. Ancient Israel was fresh out of 400 years of Egyptian bondage. There was no Macy's, Men's Warehouse, Sears, or Penney's in the desert where they could go to obtain new clothes for the awesome occasion. But God nonetheless required that they come before Him with the best clothing in the best clean condition that they could muster. God wished to impress upon His people the awesome magnitude of having an audience with Almighty God and the respect which He demanded of those around Him. This was not optional. God demanded this show of reverence in His presence, and proper attire was and still is expressed in the way we dress in the presence of God when we are in His house of worship. Now, years ago, most Christians took this show of reverence seriously, but too often, not anymore. Even in our courts of law today, officers of the court are required to dress appropriately, with respect for the judge and the courtroom. This is called the dignity of the court. Most, if not all, courts have rules about dress and attire before the judge. What about the dignity of worship in the church? Dress and attire is often a show of the level of respect we have for someone, some event, or some place. Is God any less deserving of our best attire? When we go into God's presence for worship, we must come dressed and ready for the occasion with the very best that we have. Even the poorest of the poor should come with the best that they have, clean to the extent that it is possible. Professed Christians too often, week to week, come before the God of the universe in the most irreverent, careless, and undignified dress. When we come into God's presence in his house, we ought to be reverent in attitude and deportment and teach our children to respect God's time and God's house. Habakkuk 2 and verse 20, "But the Lord is in his holy temple. Let all the earth keep silence before him." One of the very few times Jesus expressed anger was when he went into the temple in John chapter 2 and found the temple being desecrated with irreverence. John 2 verses 15 through 17 says, "And when he had made a scourge of small cords, he drove them all out of the temple, and the sheep and the oxen, and poured out the changers' money and overthrew the tables, and said unto them that sold doves, Take these things hence, make not my father's house an house of merchandise. And his disciples remembered that it was written, The zeal of thine house hath eaten me up." Do you or the congregation you attend have the same zeal for the house of God as Jesus does? That was not the only time Jesus expressed anger at irreverence and desecration of the church. The second time was towards the end of his ministry. We find in Matthew 21, 12 and 13, "And Jesus went into the temple of God and cast out all them that sold and bought in the temple and overthrew the tables of the money changers and the seats of them that sold doves and said unto them, It is written, My house shall be called a house of prayer, but ye have made it a den of thieves." Is Jesus offended any less today with the desecration, irreverence, and disrespect shown of his house and his presence when we gather for worship? When we come before God for worship in his house, we ought to dress like we reverence him. We ought to conduct ourselves as if God is physically in our presence. Now, some may think this is unimportant, but shame on you, because Jesus sought to teach us the importance of zeal and reverence in God's house. He thought it was so important that one of the final universal messages to mankind in preparation for a second coming, he emphasized the issue of godly fear to respect him, and churches, more than anyone else, ought to be the most eager to express reverence for God at all times, but particularly in worship in his house. Now, people argue that all we need is love, but the Bible, as we have seen, demands more. You cannot love that which you do not respect. Love to God demands reverence and respect that is due his name. These messengers of the first angel will teach and preach to the world such a message of reverence. The last day church will also teach a message of health and diet reform just before Jesus comes. John continues on with the message of this first angel in Revelation 14:7 in saying, "And give glory to him." How do you do that? Why, this is why we were created, for God's glory. Isaiah 43 and verse 7 says, "Even everyone that is called by my name, for I have created him for my glory. I have formed him, yea, I have made him." How do we give glory to God, friends? This is what many Christians miss, but not these end-time messengers. Now listen closely, because I know that there are some sincere Christians out there that have never heard this before. Giving glory to God is more than just saying amen, thanking God, or praising him in worship. It includes those things, but it means much more. in 1 Corinthians 6, verses 19 and 20, Paul writes, "What? Know ye not that your body is the temple of the Holy Ghost which is in you, which ye have of God, and ye are not your own? For ye are bought with a price, therefore glorified in your body and in your spirit, which are God's." Some Christians have no regard for biblical laws of health. But Jesus said, and Jesus answered him, saying, "It is written that man shall not live by bread alone, but by every word of God." Luke 4 and verse 4. Satan knows the natural weaknesses of man. Does it occur to you today that Satan caused our first parents, Adam and Eve, to plunge the human race into sin over diet, the eating of the forbidden fruit? Satan attacked Jesus in his greatest vulnerable hour over diet, tempting him to risk all eternity over turning stones into bread. Adam and Eve fell where Jesus gained the victory over diet. Paul identifies a second dimension of glorifying God. It is not only with the spirit, but he also equally includes glorifying God in the body. That's a physical dimension that many Christians ignore. To a large degree, the condition of the mind and spirit depend on the condition of the body. Any harmful practice or selfish indulgence in the body that lessens physical strength makes it more difficult for us to develop mentally and spiritually. This is why God gave us health principles to follow in the Bible, that we may postpone our own funeral. God does not take this matter lightly. "For we must all appear before the judgment seat of Christ," Paul writes, "that everyone may receive the things done in his body according to that he hath done, whether it be good or bad." 2 Corinthians 5, verse 10. I hope you find it instructive here that Paul links the judgment to deeds done in the body. In Revelation 14, we will see that part of the first angel's message, that these messengers will talk of judgment in the context of what we're discussing right now, glorifying God in the body. Secondly, he links body sanctification as operative until the second coming of the Lord. In other words, preceding the second coming of Jesus, which is precisely the time of the first angel's message of Revelation 14. Romans 12 and verse 2, "I beseech you therefore, brethren, by the mercies of God, that ye present your bodies a living sacrifice, holy, acceptable unto God, which is your reasonable service." Good diet and health reform is our reasonable service. The last messengers, the last church, would have a focus on healthful living. If we are obedient to the laws and principles of health in the Bible, God promises us that we will extend our lives and have fewer debilitating diseases than those that do not follow these principles. Principles of good nutrition, water, fresh air, sunshine, rest, exercise, and trust in divine power. These are a summary of these great and scientifically substantiated biblical principles. In a future broadcast, we will take a granular biblical review of these health laws and principles that are designed to help us maximize longevity and quality of life. The true church before Jesus' second coming will feature a message on health and returning to biblical principles of long life, good health, and reverence towards God. Join us next time here on The Bible Unchained.
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0: is also described as a harvest. Listen to the Bible from Revelation 14. Then I saw another angel flying in midair, and he had the eternal gospel to proclaim to those who live on the earth, to every nation, tribe, language, and people. He said in a loud voice, "Fear God and give him glory, because the hour of his judgment has come. Worship him who made the heavens, the earth, the sea, and the springs of water." A second angel followed and said, "Fallen, fallen is Babylon the Great, which made all the nations drink the maddening wine of her adulteries." A third angel followed them and said in a loud voice, "If anyone worships the beast and his image and receives his mark on the forehead or on the hand, he too will drink of the wine of God's fury, which has been poured full strength into the cup of his wrath. He will be tormented with burning sulfur in the presence of the holy angels and of the Lamb. And the smoke of their torment rises forever and ever. There is no rest day or night for those who worship the beast in his image, or for anyone who receives the mark of his name. This calls for patient endurance on the part of the saints who obey God's commandments and remain faithful to Jesus." Then I heard a voice from heaven say, "Write, blessed are the dead who die in the Lord from now on. Yes, says the Spirit, they will rest from their labor, for their deeds will follow them." I looked, and there before me was a white cloud, and seated on the cloud was one like a son of man, with a crown of gold on his head and a sharp sickle in his hand. Then another angel came out of the temple and called in a loud voice to him who was sitting on the cloud, "Take your sickle and reap, because the time to reap has come, for the harvest of the earth is ripe." So he who was seated on the cloud swung his sickle over the earth, and the earth was harvested. Another angel who had charge of the fire came from the altar and called in a loud voice to him who had the sharp sickle, "Take your sharp sickle and gather the clusters of grapes from the earth's vine, because its grapes are ripe." The angel swung his sickle on the earth, gathered its grapes, and threw them into the great wine press of God's wrath. From Revelation 14, listen to the Bible. It's great for the soul.
1: The Bible says that faith comes by hearing. Hear more at radiobible.org.

0: different kind.
1: Where does true knowledge come from? The answer next on today's Creation Moment. And now, here's our Creation Moments host, Ian Taylor.
2: Americans lead the industrialized world in belief in creationism and a literal Bible. A recent study by a University of Cincinnati compares American belief in recent creation and the truth of the Bible with beliefs in other countries. The study found that 45% of Americans believe that God created the world less than 10,000 years ago. Another 40% tried to mix God and evolution. Only 10% believe in atheistic evolution. In comparison, only 7% of the citizens of Great Britain take the Genesis account of creation literally. Surveys of people in Norway, Russia, and the Netherlands produced similar results to Great Britain. Interestingly, 5% of the physical scientists polled in the United States believe the account of creation as taught in the Bible. The study concluded that America is losing its scientific competitiveness because so many Americans believe in creation and the truth of the Bible. But scientific progress has come about because, historically, scientists believe that we lived in an ordered creation which follows the rules imposed on it by a creator. They saw science as the discovery of God's order. Isaac Newton wrote more Bible commentaries than he did scientific books. Taking the Bible literally, he concluded that the earth was less than 7,000 years old. Other examples from history could be multiplied. But the lesson of human history is that true scientific progress is possible only when man first recognizes that all knowledge and wisdom comes from our Creator God through the scriptures that he has given us.
3: Would you like your church to experience the scientific evidence for our Creator God? 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

0: Philippians 4:12 says, I know what it is to be in need, and I know what it is to have plenty. 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
1: Back to Genesis with Dr. John Morris, scientist with the Institute for Creation Research. Dr. Morris, how can some lizards walk and even hang upside down on very smooth surfaces?
2: Chris, this is an amazing feat. Consider the gecko, which can stick to almost any surface, even a polished pane of glass. It attaches itself by tiny hairs on its feet, which are so tiny they're packed at about 500 per square inch. Each hair exerts a tiny chemical force which is attracted to the glass surface, and together they support the weight of the lizard. By curling and uncurling the toes, the lizards can break this bond and move on and take another step. You know, often engineers notice an ability in animals and attempt to mimic it in engineering design. And that's what they're trying to do in this case. Maybe by modeling the gecko lizard, we can even have Spider-Man clinging to smooth surfaces. Such things are possible if you go back to Genesis for your starting point.
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3: 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We have a team of prayer warriors standing by to join with you in taking your petitions to the throne of grace. God loves each of us so much, and He's waiting to hear from you.

0: Are you looking for natural remedies? Then you will want to attend the Fountain Valley Remedy Seminar at the 13th Street Seventh-day Adventist Church in Cadillac, Sunday, September 13th from 10 a.m. to 4 p.m. Highly acclaimed herbalist Linda Clark believes that true permanent healing doesn't come from drugs. She will share the top 10 natural remedies for a pandemic, reducing drug dependence, antibiotic-resistant alternatives, detoxing pandemic poisons, and how to manage pain naturally. A lunch will be provided, so RSVP for your spot at 231-429-6102. The number again is 231-429-6102, and the church is at the corner of M-115 and 13th Street. Once again, on September 13th, Linda and Eddie Clark's Fountain Valley Remedy Seminar will be in Cadillac at the 13th Street Seventh-day Adventist Church.
1: Now the weather forecast for Strong Tower Radio. For Michigan's UP, there's going to be a 60% chance of showers and thunderstorms today. Skies will start to clear out later in the afternoon as highs warm up to 83 degrees. A 30% chance of scattered showers continues early overnight. We'll have clearing skies with lows back down to 66 degrees. In northern Michigan, a 60% chance of scattered showers and thunderstorms today. We will see more sunshine later in the evening, highs up to 84 degrees, winds out of the south. Then a 20% chance of scattered showers overnight will be mostly cloudy with lows back down to 67 degrees. For southern Michigan, a 40% chance of scattered showers and thunderstorms early in the afternoon will stay mostly cloudy though with a high of 87 degrees, winds out of the southwest. Partly cloudy conditions overnight with a low of 73 degrees and a light breeze out of the southwest. For central Illinois, we're going to be sunny this afternoon with a high of 93 degrees. Lows back down to 75 degrees overnight with mostly clear skies. For Strong Tower Radio, I'm meteorologist Scott Cook.
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7: 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We'll join them on the bus, but first, let's check in on Wyatt and Mr. Simon back in Discovery Mountain. What will they think about Stan's message? Come on, let's find out.
8: Stan, what are you doing back in Discovery Mountain? You're supposed to be driving the Pathfinder bus.
3: I have a message from the Pathfinders, Mr. Simon.
4: Is everything all right? Come on in. Come in.
8: Mr. Simon, who is it?
4: Stan, is everything all right? Is it bad news?
3: No, it's all right. Everyone's safe. For now.
8: Hey, who's there?
4: But your head. You have stitches.
3: Yes, Dr. Simon stitched me up last night. It's okay, I...
8: Mr. Simon, who is it? This is my house.
4: Oh, dear. Poor Wyatt. Yes, follow me, Stan.
8: Stan? But you're supposed to be driving the bus to Oshkosh.
3: Yes, I know. I have a message from Natasha.
4: Are they all right?
3: Look, here's the truth. That old bus isn't roadworthy, and Mr. Gary doesn't seem to be concerned enough.
4: What's the issue?
3: My guess? It's the alternator. I've told Natasha to watch for signs.
4: Yes, yes. Dimming headlights, the engine temperature rising. Good. Stan, is the bus going to make it all the way to Oshkosh?
3: I just don't know. I'm concerned.
8: No one's answering my texts. They still must be out of range from a cell phone tower.
3: They should be approaching the city soon if they stayed on route.
4: Let's see. I'll call Officer Lewis. I have an idea.
8: Mr. Simon, wait. I was telling you about my idea. I'll get my cast on today.
3: Son, that isn't going to happen. Look at how swollen your leg is.
8: That's for Dr. Simon to decide.
3: True.
8: And let's get in Blue Birdie, and we can fly out to check on them.
4: Well, Wyatt, as I started to tell you, that just isn't going to work. With no campers here at Discovery Mountain, I decided it was a good time to do some repairs on her. She's getting new floats with landing gear.
3: Blue Birdie will be amphibious?
4: Yes.
8: Amphibious?
4: Yes, Blue Birdie will now be able to land on water and on land.
8: That's perfect. Let's take her to Oshkosh.
4: Wyatt, she won't be ready for at least another day.
3: Installing new floats on a de Havilland Beaver would take a while. Not your routine operation.
4: Exactly.
8: Oh, what will we do now?
4: I have an idea. Officer Lewis knows police officers in other precincts. He can request an APB.
8: Oh, an all-points bulletin to the other police officers.
4: Yes. Stan, you know the route they're traveling.
3: Yes, here's the map. Look, they're traveling east along the interstate. These are the towns and cities they should be passing through today.
4: Good. Let's call Officer Lewis now. We'll have the officers watch for the bus and check on them.
3: Good. Mr. Simon, should we alert the other parents, too?
4: Let's just wait a few more hours and see what we can find out. I don't want to worry them unnecessarily.
3: Yeah, we're worrying enough for everyone.
8: Come on, Kayla, answer your texts. Jamie, Judah, Madison, someone, where are you guys?
9: Jamie, are you hungry?
10: Huh? Hungry? Not really, but I am bored. Feels like we've been on this bus for days.
9: Ugh, I know. I wish we had cell service.
10: I know. We could always play Uno again.
11: Uno? Did someone say Uno? I'm down.
10: No, Judy, you just keep winning.
9: Yeah, you're not fun to play Uno with at all.
11: Oh, come on, you guys.
10: Maybe Madison will play Uno with you. Madison?
12: Yeah?
11: Madison, my new favorite friend. Would you like to play a game of Uno?
12: Not a chance. You just keep winning.
10: Madison, you learn fast.
9: High five.
12: No offense, Judah?
11: No offense taken. I see I'm just too good for you all. I'm going to ask Mr. Garcia.
10: Good idea.
12: Are you guys hungry?
9: Yes. It must be time to stop for supper soon.
12: Let's ask Miss Simon.
10: Maybe you should ask her, Madison. She likes you. She'll just be cranky with me. I am her little sister, don't forget.
12: Oh, Miss Simon could never be cranky. She's the best.
10: Let's see. Hey, Natasha!
9: Jamie, she's napping. Be nice.
13: What?
10: Huh? Is everything okay? Yes, but we're hungry.
13: I told you guys, Jake was supposed to be in charge of the food. Can't be bugging me about being hungry all the time. What's so funny?
10: Madison, ask for a snack.
12: Miss Simon, my stomach is grumbling. Could we have just a little snack before we stop for supper?
10: Oh, yes, sweetie. Let me get you some trail mix.
13: Busted!
10: What?
9: Shh, Jamie, let it go. I want some trail mix.
13: What's that noise?
9: Cell service.
10: Oh, my phone works. Two texts from Wyatt. Oh, they're still rolling in. 5, 6, 8, Wyatt!
9: Oh, that's my dad calling. Hi, Dad. The bus? Oh, yeah, it's fine. We're almost in the city. Yeah, I'm sure.
13: Oh, good. I can get a message to Granddad. Let's see. Oh, my phone is dead. Jamie! Jamie!
10: Huh? Yeah, Wyatt just sent me this meme.
13: Oh, I don't care about memes right now. Let me use your phone. I have to get a message to Granddad.
10: Natasha, chill. Everything's fine.
13: Jamie, did you just tell me to chill? I'm your Pathfinder leader, and... Oh, no, not again.
9: What was that?
13: What just happened?
14: All right, everyone. Get back in your seats, please.
11: Director Gary, did the bus just break down again?
14: Well, Judah, it seems so. Everyone, take a seat. I'll see what's wrong. Look, we're not in the country anymore. There's a lot of traffic. Stay on the bus. Miss Simon, you're with me.
13: Oh, dear. I'm not exactly a mechanic.
12: Miss Simon?
13: It's okay. We'll figure it out. Figure something out. I hope.
7: Director Gary and Natasha carefully lifted the hood of the bus. They didn't know it, but a little ways in the distance, another bus traveled towards where they were stranded. This bus also had a sign in the back window that said Oshkosh or Bust. Now, would they see our stranded Discovery Mountain Pathfinder bus? Let's find out.
12: Mama, ¿cuándo vamos a la escuela?
15: Now, Thomas, remember, we speak in English. We have to practice for Camporee.
12: Right, okay. Well, when are we getting to the school?
15: We should be able to see the city soon. The school we're sleeping at tonight is just on the other side of the city.
12: So another hour?
15: A little less.
12: I'm so bored. We've been on this bus for days.
15: Well, yes, it has been a long trip all the way from Argentina. First the plane, now the bus. Why don't you play a game with Matias?
12: Mom, everyone is sleeping. Matias is, and Sophie is snoring. She's sound asleep. And look at Valentina. She's almost falling out of her seat.
15: Oh, yes. Let me prop her back up. There we go.
12: Estoy tan aburrido.
15: Tomás, English.
12: Fine, I'm so bored. I'm stuck in this bus with only my mom to talk to.
15: Tomás.
12: Sorry, Mom. It's just that no one else has their mom with them. It's my first trip to the United States. And my first Camporee.
15: Well, Matias has his dad with him.
12: Oh, that's different. Matias' dad is driving the bus. He doesn't sit back here with us. Plus, he's really cool. Sorry, Mom. I didn't mean that you aren't cool. You know I'm really proud of you.
15: I know, son.
12: You're a great Pathfinder director, maybe even the best.
15: I don't know about that. Now, why don't you look out the window and watch for the city?
12: Fine. I guess it's better than nothing. Hey, there's a bus like ours. Oh, no, it's way older than ours. And it's broken down. I'm glad that's not us. Hey, they have a sign in their back window. Oshkosh or Bust! Mom!
15: What's wrong?
12: That bus stranded on the side of the road. It had a sign on the back window. Oshkosh or Bust.
15: Really? That can only mean one thing.
12: Their Pathfinder is going to Camporee just like us. 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
15: They do. 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
7: 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Can they help? Let's find out.
13: Mr. Gary, I'm really worried. What if the bus won't start again? We're on the side of a busy road, and...
14: Natasha, slow down. Take deep breaths. Good. Use your inhaler. just wiggle this wire.
13: Oh, Mr. Gary, you're not a mechanic. And neither am I. What was that? Another bus. Hey, Oshkosher bus. Mr. Gary, look.
15: You look like you could use some help.
13: Oh, bless you. We're stranded.
14: Stranded? Nah, just a little mechanical trouble. I'm Dennis Gary, Pathfinder Director.
15: I'm Carolina Diaz, Pathfinder Director. My kids just call me Miss Carolina.
13: I'm Natasha Simon, Co-Director. You're on your way to Camperee, too?
15: Yes, all the way from Argentina.
13: Argentina? Wow.
16: Director Gary, the kids are curious about the other bus. Can they come out and say hello?
14: Miss Tamara, the road is too busy. I can't risk it. This is Miss Carolina.
16: You're from Argentina?
15: Yes. How could you tell? My accent?
16: Oh, no. It's your Pathfinder patch. It says Argentina.
15: True. How can we help you?
13: There's not much you can do. Unless you have a mechanic on your bus.
15: We do. My bus driver is an excellent mechanic.
13: Really? Grab him.
15: Of course.
14: Now, wait just a minute. Natasha, we need to wait a minute. Let the engine cool and...
13: Director Gary, can it hurt to have a mechanic take a look?
14: That'll take too long. Miss Tamara said it herself. The kids are restless already.
15: Hey, I have an idea. We are staying at a school in the city for the night. It's not too much farther. Where are you staying?
14: Oh, I don't know. We're going to find a place to camp on the other side of the city.
16: Staying in the school sounds nice. I miss electricity.
15: Why don't you stay with us? We have plenty of room on our bus. I can drive everyone there.
13: You can drive the bus?
15: Of course. A good Pathfinder director has to be ready for every eventuality. Right, Mr. Gary?
14: Yes, ma'am.
15: I'll take everyone. And, Mr. Gary, you and my driver can work on the bus. How does that sound?
16: We'd love to. I mean, if that's okay with you, Mr. Gary.
14: That might be fine.
13: Thank you, Miss Carolina. We'll unload our gear and bring it right to your bus. It might take a while, though.
15: My Pathfinders can help you. This is a wonderful way for them to practice brotherly kindness, and we aren't even at Campbury yet. Thank you for this opportunity.
13: You're welcome.
14: All right, Miss Tamara and Natasha, get our group over to the Argentinian bus and to the school. I'll be there soon. It shouldn't take more than a few minutes to get our bus up and going.
13: A few minutes? I sure hope you're right.
9: These beans are so good.
10: Yes, I'm so glad the Argentina Pathfinder Group stopped to help us.
9: Me too. Wouldn't it be Argentinian group?
10: Huh?
9: You know, from Argentina? Ugh, never mind. I'm just glad we're sleeping in a real building tonight.
12: And that they offered to cook for us. What's in these beans? Cilantro? They're delicious.
17: Can I sit with you guys?
9: Of course, Owen.

0: I get bored. I have my horses and cows. They keep me busy.
1: Really? Horses and cows?
0: Yeah. What's wrong with that?
1: Well, I mean, are they your best friends?
0: They are my friends, but I have lots of friends.
2: Oh, and Madison is an excellent wrangler.
3: Really? Like a real wrangler?
0: Jamie's just being nice.
4: You've won a ton of competitions. You're super good, Madison.
1: What's a wrangler?
5: She's like a real cowboy. Or is it cowgirl?
0: Either, really. But I prefer cow boss.
2: Cow boss. I love it.
3: Do you really rope calves and tie their legs up like a real American rodeo?
0: No, I don't want to hurt the calves. I rope them, but I don't tie them.
1: You can't do that.
0: Yes, I can.
1: You aren't tall enough or strong enough to be a real cowboy or cowgirl or whatever.
0: Cow boss.
2: Owen, she's a real wrangler.
1: That's what a wrangler is, roping calves and stuff?
5: Yeah, that's what we've been saying.
1: Huh, you don't look the part, Madison. I don't believe it.
2: Kayla, show him the photos.
4: I will. Here, look.
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9: Miss Carolina, here's your rice dish, all clean and ready to be put away.
10: Good. That's the last dish. Thank you for your help.
9: Thank you for cooking. We had someone in charge of food for our trip, Jake. But he abandoned us last time the bus broke down.
10: I hope they can get your bus fixed this time.
9: I pray so. Oh, they're back. I'd recognize that whistle anywhere.
10: It's hard to miss.
9: You don't use a whistle, and you're the director?
10: No, I have my own method.
9: Huh.
11: Discovery Mountain Pathfinders, listen up. The bus started. It's in the parking lot. The headlights are dim, and the ignition warning light is on.
9: Oh, no. Alternator warning signs.
11: The engine temperature is higher than it should be.
9: Alternator.
11: So, we'll figure out what to do in the morning. In the meantime, we could use a good night's sleep.
10: Director Gary, would you like for our class to have worship together?
11: Oh, good idea, Miss Carolina.
10: Everyone, listen up. Good. That clap means that my club heard my voice. Now, everyone grab your Bibles.
9: I like the clap. Oh, Mr. Gary, we saved you some food.
11: Oh, thanks. I'm starving.
9: Sit down and eat. Mr. Gary, it sounds like the alternator's going.
11: That's what their driver thinks. I'm not convinced.
9: You're not convinced? He's a mechanic.
11: Yeah, but I've had this bus for years. She's never let us down before.
9: But...
11: we only have another 6 hours of driving. The old girl will make it to Oshkosh.
9: Shouldn't we...
10: All right, everyone. Turn in your Bibles to Romans chapter 12, verse 10. as we travel to Camporee.

0: Our Pathfinder Club has been studying how can we show brotherly love to each other. Today, we had the chance to stop and show kindness to you.
1: And we're so thankful that you did.
0: Everyone have the verse? Who'd like to read it for us?
2: Oh, I will.
0: Go ahead, Jonah.
2: It's Judah. Romans 12:10. Be kindly affectionate to one another with brotherly love, in honor giving preference to one another.
0: Thank you, Judah. We are told to be kind to one another, loving each other just like brothers. This means that we honor each other.
3: Hey, like a Pathfinder honor.
0: Yes. Discovery Mountain Pathfinders, we are so glad we met you today. It is an honor. Let's pray together. Miss Simon, will you pray for us?
1: Me? Of course. Dear Jesus, thank you so much for our friends, the Pathfinders, who stopped the bus today so that they could help us. And please help the bus to make it all the way to Oshkosh.
4: That night, Jamie didn't sleep very well. She couldn't stop thinking about the verse that Miss Carolina read at worship. And she wasn't the only one.
5: Jamie, do you have room for my pillow and your duffel bag?
3: What? You've got the world's biggest duffel bag and no room?
5: Well, it's pretty full.
1: Kayla, come on. I'll help you get it in there.
5: Thanks, Natasha. There, all zipped up. Will you help me carry it to the bus?
1: Maybe Madison could help you. I want to talk to Jamie for a minute.
5: Okay. Madison, wait up.
1: Jamie, I'm sorry.
3: You are? I'm sorry.
1: That verse last night made me realize something. You're my only sister. I don't always treat you kindly.
3: Natasha, I had the same feeling. I'm sorry I told you to chill yesterday. That wasn't respectful to you.
1: I'm sorry I let myself be so grumpy with you. Just because you're my sister doesn't mean I don't have to treat you as well as I do the other Pathfinders.
3: I forgive you.
1: Me too.
3: We don't have to hug, do we?
1: Nah, we can skip that.
3: Good. Natasha, there's something else too. Yesterday, Owen really hurt Madison's feelings.
1: He did?
3: Yeah, he didn't believe she's a wrangler just because she doesn't look the part.
1: Huh. Well, she's great at roping calves.
3: I know. Can you and Mr. Gary talk to Owen about it?
1: Yes, of course. Now, let's go and see how we're going to get ourselves and all this stuff to Oshkosh. Oh, that whistle.
6: Pathfinders, quiet down. Our bus started just fine, but she may have a few issues. Miss Carolina has offered to take all our gear on their bus to lighten our load.
1: Oh, wow. That's awesome.
6: And they have room for 6 people.
5: Oh, take me.
3: Kayla!
5: What? They have Wi-Fi on board.
6: Okay, let's see. All right. Going on the other bus are Connor, Miss Tamara, Ryan, Mr. Garcia, Elise, and Kayla.
5: Woohoo! I'll see you there, Jamie.
3: I hope we make it.
5: You will.
0: Natasha?
1: Yes?
0: Thomas is worried about Madison. He said that one of the boys was teasing her yesterday.
1: Yes, I just heard about it. I'll talk to them. We'll make it right.
0: I know you will. He was just worried.
1: You have a good son.
0: He has a kind heart.
1: Thank you for stopping to help us. Save a spot for us at the opening program on the main stage, okay?
0: I will. Bye.
1: Bye.
4: Everyone packed up and then climbed on board their buses. They waved goodbye until the Argentinian Club's bus was out of sight. The Discovery Mountain Pathfinder bus felt lighter and lonelier.
2: Hey, Jamie, how about a game of Uno?
3: Aw, Judah, I really don't want to play again. You'll just beat me.
2: Maybe not.
1: All right, everyone stay calm and sit still.
2: Oh, it's a police car.
3: Cool.
1: We didn't break the law, did we? Oh, no. Are we in trouble?
4: Oh, no. Director Doug, do you think that our Discovery Mountain Pathfinders are in trouble?
7: I don't think so. Do you remember Mr. Simon's idea at the beginning of the episode?
4: Oh, that's right. Ah, maybe that's it. I hope so.
7: Me too. I'm kind of worried about that bus.
4: Oh, me too. I guess we'll have to wait until the next episode to find out.
7: And I hope that Owen and Madison can work things out too.
4: Yeah. I'm surprised that Owen doesn't think that Madison is a wrangler because she doesn't look tall enough or strong enough.
7: Yeah, it reminds me of David's story from the Bible.
4: Right. David was the youngest of all the brothers.
7: He didn't look like a king, but, you know, God chose him.
4: He did. Well, Miss Carolina's Pathfinder Club sure is exercising their faith. Do you think that Owen is too?
7: I hope so. We've met a few different Pathfinder directors in this season, haven't we?
4: We have. There's Director Gary.
7: And his whistle.
4: Right. We can't miss the whistle. 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
9: When someone receives a donated organ, they must take powerful drugs to prevent rejection. That's because the body's immune system identifies the implanted organ as not me. It then assumes that the invader is dangerous and must be destroyed. Why doesn't a mother's body recognize her unborn baby as being foreign to her body? After all, carrying both genetic information from the mother and the father, the unborn baby is genetically distinct from the mother. Some scientists have theorized that the placenta is a physical barrier between the baby and the mother's immune system. Others have thought that the unborn baby somehow hides from the mother's immune system. A third theory has been that the mother's immune system is somehow forced to tolerate the unborn child. New research from scientists at the Medical College of Georgia in Augusta supports this third alternative. They have shown that the placenta produces an enzyme that goes by the initials IDO, which works to suppress the immune cells. In effect, the unborn child puts together the right enzyme that keeps mum's immune system from attacking it. Scientists say that this discovery may lead to new drugs to treat autoimmune diseases as well as organ rejection. This, or a similar system, had to be fully working in the first creature to give birth. It could not gradually evolve. This fact and the wisdom of this system is one more evidence of an all-wise, all-powerful creator of every form of life and all that exists.
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12: Welcome to Your Story Hour. I'm Aunt Nikki.
13: And I'm Uncle John, and we're here to bring you today's
14: inspiring story.
12: Hello, boys and girls.
13: And moms and dads and grandmas and grandpas, too.
12: Oh, Uncle John, I'm so glad that you mentioned parents and grandparents, because today's story is multi-generational.
13: Really?
15: Well, perhaps I'm something of a mind reader, Aunt Nikki. I could add that to my long list of personal skills and talents, right under world-famous joke teller.
16: Oh, Uncle John. All joking aside, world-famous or otherwise, yes, in today's story, we'll be introduced to three generations of Parrishes.
15: Three generations? Pretty cool. So who are the Parrishes?
16: Well, the last name of the family is Parrish, of course. And let's see, there's Jen, age 13, her father, whose name is Nelson, age 40, and Jen's grandpa, Buddy.
15: How old is Jen's grandpa?
16: Well, in parts of the story, he's an old man. And in parts of the story, he's a little boy.
15: I'm guessing that's because Jen's grandpa tells a story about when he's a kid.
16: You got it, Uncle John. And this story helps Jen learn a very important lesson. You see, she has been a bit spoiled.
15: Uh-oh.
16: Has there ever been a time when you wanted something really bad, but for some reason couldn't have it?
15: Oh, yes. That's happened to me many, many times.
16: Well, it happened to Jen, too.
15: Really? What did Jen want?
16: Oh, I don't want to give all the story away, Uncle John. I'll just say that today's story involves a baseball uniform that came from apple trees.
15: What? A baseball uniform that came from apple trees?
16: I can tell your curiosity is piqued. So let's just get started with the story I call Buddy's Apple Tree Uniform. Jen Parrish was pretty much like every other 13-year-old girl. She loved spending time with her friends, eating pizza, and of course, playing video games. However, there was one way in which Jen was different from many other girls her age. Both her parents were wealthy lawyers, and Jen had just about everything a girl her age could possibly want. She lived in a large home with a luxurious bedroom all to herself, wore the most stylish clothes, and even had a purebred dog. As a result, Jen was a very spoiled and selfish child.
17: Jen! Yoo-hoo, Jen! Come inside for supper!
18: In a minute, Mom! I'm playing with Max! Fetch!
17: I didn't ask you to come in a minute, Jen. I asked you to come now.
18: I heard you, Mom. We're just finishing up. Aren't we, Max?
17: Good. I don't know what the problem is. You're always telling me to spend more time outside, and here I am, outside, and you're nagging on me to come in.
19: I don't like your tone, young lady. Come inside for supper right now.
18: Fine!
16: As you can see, Jen had a bad attitude. She was forever complaining about small tasks and often ignored her parents. Sometimes she even talked back. Mr. and Mrs. Parrish were at their wits' end. They loved Jen and wanted the best for her, but they also knew they needed to curb her bad behavior. That night at supper...
18: Where's Alex?
19: Your brother's doing a summer program with his football team, and Trevor's mom will bring him home afterward.
20: That was kind of her. Pass the potatoes, dear.
19: Here you go.
20: Thank you. They're extra delicious tonight. So, Jen, tell us about your day.
18: It was boring.
20: Boring? How come?
18: There's nothing to do.
19: Weren't you playing that computer game today?
18: Yeah, I'm trying to beat it, but my computer's a dinosaur. It might as well be from the 1900s.
20: Well, perhaps you should be on your computer less, Jen. You could spend more time with Max. He loves playing with you.
21: Don't you, Maxie boy. Who's your good doggy?
18: You're missing the point.
19: That you need a new computer. Yes, we heard, honey. Pass the green beans, Nelson.
20: Anything for my lovely wife.
19: Thank you. Don't you have something to say to Jen?
20: Yes. Jen, your mom and I have decided to make a few changes to help you grow as a person.
18: What kind of changes? Please don't ruin my life. Like making me eat Brussels sprouts or anything.
20: No Brussels sprouts were harmed in the making of this plan. 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
18: Ha ha. Okay, Dad. But there must be some catch.
19: We're not trying to have a catch, Jen. We just want what's best for you.
18: So do I get the new computer or not?
20: That's up to you.
18: What do you mean? Please stop being so mysterious.
19: Well, honey, one of the changes is that you'll have to start earning money yourself for things you want to buy.
18: You mean I'll have to work for a new computer? That's so barbaric. Are we poor now? Is this your way of telling me we're destitute?
5: No, we're not destitute. And this barbaric exchange of service for money has been around since the beginning of time.
19: How do you think we buy nice things for you? It's because your dad and I work hard to provide for both you and Alex, and you can work hard too, by doing chores or helping our neighbors or family members with things.
18: Ugh, I shouldn't have to be treated like a servant just because I need a new gaming computer. Aren't there child labor laws?
5: Well, doing chores and helping neighbors is hardly child labor.
18: I guess. What kind of chores will I have to do?
19: Well, your grandfather's looking for a companion.
18: I have to babysit an old person?
5: Maybe we should try that again.
18: Yay! I get to help take care of my beloved grandfather?
5: That's right. Grandpa Buddy would love to be with you. He's going to pay you to visit every morning and help out around his house. Some things are more difficult for him as he gets older.
18: Fine. I guess I can do it, but only for my computer.
16: Jen hated the idea of working to earn extra money. After all, shouldn't she be able to relax and sleep in on her summer vacation? But alas, a few days later, Jen's parents dropped her off at Grandpa Buddy's. Jen walked up the steps to his house and begrudgingly rang the doorbell.
18: Hi, Grandpa. I guess I'm here.
6: Good morning, Jen. Come on in.
16: Jen followed Grandpa Buddy into the house. Since he usually visited Jen's family at her house, Jen hadn't been in his home for several years, and yet everything seemed the same as always. Overstuffed armchairs were comfortably arranged around the living room, and walls were filled with framed photographs of family members, and newspaper clippings describing the winning games of Grandpa's favorite baseball team. A cabinet in the corner displayed even more newspaper clippings, along with a collection of baseball cards, trophies, a jersey and hat, and even a few autographed baseballs. Nothing seemed dirty or out of place. Puzzled, Jen turned to Grandpa Buddy.
18: What do you need me to do?
6: Oh, we don't need to get started right away. Let's chat first. Come on to the kitchen. I'll pour some chocolate milk.
18: I love chocolate milk.
6: Here you go, Jenny Bear.
18: Grandpa, not that old nickname.
6: Yeah, no matter how grown up you get, you'll still always be my little Jenny Bear.
18: Okay, Grandpa, whatever you say. Let's make a toast.
6: All right, what for?
18: To my new computer. Mmm.
6: Chocolate milk makes life a little bit sweeter. So, I take it the all-important thing you have to earn money for is a computer.
18: Ugh, yeah, Mom and Dad decided to leave me destitute. They aren't buying it for me, so I've got to spend my summer earning money. Like it's the Dark Ages or something.
6: Well, I don't know about it being the Dark Ages, but purchasing something you've worked hard to earn is a special feeling, Jenny Bear.
18: I guess.
6: You know, I saved up for something once.
18: You had to save money? I thought stuff back in the olden days was cheap and you could buy whatever you wanted.
6: True. Things were cheaper when I was a kid, but you also got paid less. And my family was very poor.
18: Really?
6: Yep. We didn't have money for anything extra. Just the necessities.
18: Wow. I don't think I could have survived. What did you want to buy?
6: You probably don't know this, but when I was younger, I played baseball.
18: I never would have known. There are only 5 autographed baseballs in the corner. And I think there are more baseball articles hanging on your walls than pictures of you and Grandma.
6: Don't forget my baseball-shaped cookie jar. When I was your age, my mama used to say that I lived, breathed, ate, and slept baseball. And I was pretty good at it, too. At least in casual games with the boys in my neighborhood. I only had a raggedy old glove and a treasured baseball I had gotten for my birthday. I didn't have bases or even a baseball bat, but I did have big dreams. I wanted to play on our school team. So every day after school, all my chores were done, I could be found in the park, tossing around that baseball.
22: I really want to play baseball at school, but I've never had a real coach before. I'm probably not good enough to get on the team.
6: even though I was full of doubts, my mama believed in me.
0: Buddy, you should try out for the baseball team this year.
22: I don't know. I've never been on a real team before.
0: If you're too scared to give things a try, honey, you'll never know how far you could go in life. Come on, just try out and see what happens.
6: What Mama said made sense. So Monday morning when I got to school, I gathered all my courage and signed up for baseball tryouts. They were going to be held before school on Friday, so I didn't have very long to hone my skills. Throwing the ball as high in the air as I could, and then catching it again.
22: Gotcha.
6: All too soon, Friday arrived, and I joined a group of the other boys eagerly waiting for tryouts to begin.
2: Hi there.
22: Hello.
2: It's your first time trying out? You weren't on our team last year.
22: Oh, yeah, it's my first time.
2: Good luck. This will be my third year on the team. It's loads of fun.
3: Okay, boys, line up.
6: Shaking in my shoes, I got in line with the other boys. After the coach did a roll call, he started running us through drills.
3: Partner up with someone else and throw a ball back and forth, taking a step back after each catch. I want to see how far you can throw.
22: Ready?
2: Yeah.
22: Here you go.
23: Your buddy, right?
22: Yes, sir.
23: Here, take this bat. Terry here will send you a couple of nice, easy pitches. You hit them with all you've got, okay?
22: Okay. Ready?
6: Once tryouts were over, all the boys filed inside for class. It was so hard to concentrate, I barely heard my teachers that day. Waiting impatiently for the final bell to ring so I could race to the gym and check the bulletin board to see if I had made the team.
17: And? Did you make the team?
6: Well, you just have to wait until tomorrow to find out. It's time to get to work, Jenny Bear. My spare bedroom won't clean itself.
17: But Grandpa!
6: As Mark Twain said, the secret of getting ahead is getting started.
15: What wise words! The secret of getting ahead is getting started.
16: Mm-hmm.
15: And speaking of secrets, Aunt Nikki, why is it a bad idea to tell a burrito a secret?
16: Why is it a bad idea to tell a burrito a secret? I don't know, Uncle John. You're going to have to tell me.
15: You shouldn't tell a burrito a secret because it might spill the beans.
16: It might spill the beans? Of course. And we wouldn't want that to happen.
15: No, we wouldn't. You know, Aunt Nikki, it just occurred to me that you and I and your story hour are the exact opposite of a secret.
16: Oh, how so?
15: Well, it's no secret that we love all you boys and girls from the very bottom of our hearts.
16: True. And it's no secret that we believe listening to stories is the best way to learn about inspiring heroes from the past. And not just that, it's also a fun way to learn about how to be brave, how to tell the truth, how to never give up.
15: Mm-hmm. And it's no secret that Aunt Nikki and my hearts are overflowing with thankfulness for radio stations that share our stories on the air.
16: Not to mention how grateful we are for all the wonderful adults who donate money so that we can keep making and sharing stories with kids around the world. Kids like Elin, who wrote in and said, "My birthday was on Friday, and I am 11 now. That means I have been listening to your story hour for 11 years. You have reached my soul so much, giving me lessons of faith and guidance. Happy birthday, Elin."
15: We also have a note from Abigail, who said, "I'm 14 and a half years old, and I listen to your program with my twin sister every night before bed. It's one of the best parts of our day. I especially love the episodes about history. 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Thank you for sharing stories that inspire kids like me. You're making a real difference." Oh, thank you, Abigail. I'm a twin, too, and we love hearing about you.
16: So thank you again to all of you who generously give to keep our stories alive. 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
15: If you want to join our band of faithful supporters, you can give online at yourstoryhour.org. 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
16: Thank you so much. And now it's time to get back to our story called Buddy's Apple Tree Uniform. Together, Jen and Grandpa Buddy cleaned every surface of the spare bedroom. Working wasn't nearly as bad as Jen had imagined. She went home with a happy heart, looking forward to the next day when she could hear the rest of Grandpa Buddy's story. But a thunderstorm put a wrench in their plans. Grandpa Buddy's garage flooded, and he and Jen spent several days straightening out the damage. Even though the work wasn't always fun, the company was excellent, and Jen began to look forward to working with Grandpa Buddy. One day, she even taught him how to easily download some apps onto his smartphone. Several weeks passed before Grandpa Buddy returned to the story of his early baseball days.
17: I'm glad we could have a chocolate milk break today.
6: Me too, Jenny Bear. In fact, I was thinking we even have enough time for me to pick up the story I was telling you. Now, where did I leave off?
17: You were trying out for baseball, but you never told me. Did you make the team? I wanted to find out, but then the muckiest place on earth happened, aka your garage.
6: Hey, now, my garage isn't that bad.
17: Grandpa.
6: Okay, maybe it was, but we made it all better. And as a reward, I'll tell you the rest of the story with no more cliffhangers.
17: Yes!
6: You know, I was even more anxious than you are to find out how my trials had gone. As soon as the final bell rang, I raced to the bulletin board in the gym to look at the postings. And there it was. In the list of boys who'd made the baseball team was my name.
17: Way to go, Grandpa Buddy!
6: My mother was so proud of me. And I endeavored to be the model baseball player. I never missed a single practice. We met 3 times a week right after school. I even arrived early to help the coach set out the equipment and stayed late to clean it up and put it away. As you can imagine, my dedication paid off. My baseball skills were getting better and better. I learned how to bunt with the bat and how to throw a speed ball. I was one of the best catchers on the team and was hitting home runs right and left. Everyone on the team was in high spirits as we prepared for the first game of the season.
23: Well done, boys. You're looking good on the field. You ready for our first game in a month?
1: Yeah!
23: Well, we're acting like a team, but remember, we need to look like one, too. Each of you needs to buy a uniform at the sporting goods store before the game.
4: We need to buy a uniform?
23: 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Just give them the name of our school and your player number, and they'll get a uniform ready for you.
4: How much does a uniform cost?
23: Well, let's see, including the jersey, pants, hat, and cleats, it should be around
4: $11. $11?
6: The news hit me like a ton of bricks. The school wasn't going to provide uniforms for us? But my family didn't have any money to throw around. There was no way my parents could afford to buy me a baseball uniform. I felt sick to my stomach. Instead of helping with the equipment after practice that day, I went straight home. Mama immediately noticed that something was wrong.
0: Buddy, are you all right? You've barely touched your supper.
4: I'm all right.
7: You don't sound too sure there, son. Did practice go all right today? I know you're getting ready for the big game.
4: I don't know if I'll get to play in the big game.
7: How come?
4: Coach says we gotta buy a uniform, and they cost $11.
0: Oh, dear. That's an awful lot of money. Why, it's more than a day's wage.
4: Mama, is there any way we can afford it? I can give up eating for a week.
7: You aren't going to starve yourself, buddy.
4: But...
7: last night, your mama and I went over the finances, and we're in a tight spot right now. There's just no way we could afford anything extra.
4: Okay.
7: I'm sorry, buddy, but we're barely making ends meet as it is. I know you're not afraid of hard work, and that's what you're going to have to do if you want this uniform.
0: You know, I was just at the grocery store today and saw Mr. Corelli. He mentioned something about needing help.
4: I can do that. I'll go see him after school tomorrow.
8: What can I do for you today?
4: I want to talk to you about something important, man to man.
8: We'll come around the counter. We'll head to my office and have a chat. My team can handle things for a bit. Yeah, have a seat, buddy. Tell me what's on your mind.
4: Well, you see, sir, I need to earn money for a baseball uniform. Do you have any odd jobs I can do? I'm a hard worker.
8: Hmm.
1: Can you come in after school to sweep the floors and do some deliveries?
22: Yes, sir.
1: Well, then I'll pay you 25 cents a day for sweeping the floors. And you can keep any tips you're given for making deliveries.
22: Thank you, Mr. Corelli. I'll start right now. Sir?
1: Hmm?
22: Where are the brooms?
1: Over in the closet by the door.
6: I was very excited to be working for my uniform. As soon as school and baseball practice were over, I hurried to the grocery store and worked as hard as I could. However, 2 weeks before my big game, I realized that I hadn't earned enough money to buy a uniform. At this rate, I wouldn't be able to play with the team. Discouraged, I slowly trudged to the grocery store. By the time I arrived, it was already closed.
22: It's just me, Mr. Corelli. I'll start sweeping now.
1: What's wrong, buddy? You're not your chipper self today.
22: Well, I'm awful thankful for this job, Mr. Corelli, but that baseball uniform is just so expensive. I won't be able to buy it in time. Coach says we've got to have our orders in by Sunday.
1: That's a tough situation, buddy. You know, I've got another business proposition for you.
22: Really?
1: Yep. You see, I've got a few big old apple trees out at my place, chock full of apples.
22: Uh-huh.
1: I'm too old to be up in those trees picking apples. But if you pick and clean them, buddy, we can sell them in the store, and I'll give you 75% of all profits on the apples.
22: Wowza, Mr. Corelli. I'll start picking apples as soon as I'm done sweeping.
6: Over the next 2 days, I'll pick apples until the sun set.
22: Got it. Only a couple apples to go. This water sure is dirty now, but the apples are squeaky clean. They'll be the prettiest apples in town.
6: By the time I was done, I picked and cleaned 15 bushels of apples. Mr. Corelli displayed them in barrels at the front of the store.
9: I'll take 3 cans of beans, a pound of sugar, and oh my, look at those gorgeous apples. I'll take 2 pounds.
10: These must be your famous shiny apples. Tilly Swanson has a basket of them on her table, and I just had to come to get some for myself.
11: You got any more of them pretty apples, Corelli? My wife's been after me to pick some up before they're sold out.
1: You betcha. They're selling fast, but we've got a few pounds left.
6: Early Sunday morning, I stopped by Mr. Corelli's store to collect my apple money.
1: Hi, buddy. You here for your earnings?
22: That's right, Mr. Corelli.
1: I have them right here.
22: I made $7?
1: Your hard work earned every cent of it.
22: This means I can buy the uniform and the new baseball glove, too.
1: Congratulations, buddy. I'll be rooting for you at the game.
6: I was so proud of my uniform and new baseball glove. On game day, I walked onto the field with a swagger.
3: Boys, it's game day. You worked hard to be here. Now let's get out there and show them your very best.
10: Come on, buddy. You can do it.
3: Way to go, son. Slide! Slide! Go, buddy!
6: What a day that was. I got to play in my first official baseball game wearing my spanking new apple tree uniform.
17: So, did you win the game?
6: We sure did. And that was the best day of my life. Well, that is, until the day I married your grandma. But that baseball game still ranks as one of the best days of my life.
17: You sound like you're in love with baseball, Grandpa Buddy.
6: In a way, I am. It's been a big part of my life. I coached the local Little League for many years. Grandma came to every game and sometimes even brought chocolate chip cookies for the boys. Oh, and she had quite the throwing arm, too.
17: Really?
6: I know by the time you were born, she was already declining in health. But back in the day, she was quite the lady.
17: Aw.
6: You know, Jenny Bear, when I was coaching, I made sure the boys learned the value of hard work, just like you're discovering now.
17: You mean this whole story has been one giant lesson?
6: All of life is a lesson, Jen. Well, here I am, an old man, and I still learn new things, like that technology mumbo-jumbo you helped me with the other day. You're pretty clever, you know.
17: Grandpa?
6: Yes, Jenny Bear?
17: I owe you an apology.
6: Oh?
17: I don't know if you could tell or not, but when I first came to work for you, I had a really bad attitude.
6: I know it's been an adjustment for you to start earning things on your own.
17: But you've taught me how important hard work is. From now on, I want to be known as Hardworking Jen.
6: Well, Hardworking Jen, let's get back inside and put you to work. I've got an addict in desperate need of organization.
17: Let's do this!
15: You know, Aunt Nikki, I think Jen learned a really important lesson.
12: That she did, Uncle John.
15: I have a question, though. Did she earn the money to buy a new computer?
12: Yes, she did. But do you know what she liked even more than playing games on her new computer?
15: What's that?
12: Hanging out with Grandpa Buddy.
15: Good for Jen. We often don't value the people in our lives until it's too late.
12: Very true.
15: Well, Aunt Nikki, I really like that story, and now I understand how a baseball uniform can come from an apple tree. That one really had me stumped.
12: Oh, Uncle John, I see what you did there. Stumped, like a tree stump. You hit it right on the nail, though. I'm always inspired by stories about hard workers. It can be so easy to give into laziness, to put off washing the dishes or feeding the dog.
15: Or mowing the lawn or bringing in the mail.
12: Or folding the laundry or writing thank you cards. Laziness sneaks up on the best of us.
15: I have a go-to Bible verse for times like these. Colossians chapter 3, verse 23 says, "Whatever you do, do it heartily."
12: I like that. That means to always do your best.
15: That's right. Boys and girls, Aunt Nikki and I hope that you put your whole heart into whatever chores you have on your plate today.
12: Mm-hmm. Being in the practice of doing the little things helps prepare us for doing the big things in life. For instance, Marie Curie could not have made her scientific discoveries of polonium and radium if she was not meticulous and detailed in doing her experiments.
15: And Glenn Cunningham, Little Bad Legs, could never have competed in the Olympics after his terrible gasoline explosion accident if he hadn't gained strength and agility by steadily and faithfully stretching and exercising until he could walk and then run.
12: And the Wright brothers succeeded in crafting an airplane because of the time they invested in understanding the mechanics of motion and flight and the hours they spent tinkering in their machine shop.
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2: You know, I haven't told too many people my personal testimony on the radio, but I was raised pretty much an atheist and got into a lot of trouble when I was growing up. Mother was Jewish background, but not religious. Father was from a Baptist background, but they were both pretty much agnostic as I was growing up. And I had no idea about God. Did the typical teenage thing in the 60s where I got into trouble and was thrown in jail and got involved in drugs and trouble in school. Eventually, I ran away from home. I was hitchhiking around the country, and I landed in a cave. I wanted to live like a hermit and find God through nature, or see if there was something in nature that would teach me the truth. I ended up moving into a cave way up in the mountains above Palm Springs, California, and I lived like that, sort of like a hermit, for about a year and a half. And then at the end of that time, I was transformed. And the reason is, when I moved into that cave, somebody had put a Bible in the cave. That totally changed my life. At first, I had problems because, you know, I was reading the Bible and it was a King James Bible somebody had left up there. We didn't speak King James English in New York when I was growing up. So I had trouble with some of the wording. But as I kept studying the Word of God, it just it began to make changes in my heart. And gradually, I thought, well, how can this be true? I went down to a library and I said, did Jesus actually live? And sure enough, it said that Jesus did live. And so I was faced with really three choices. I was so moved by the things that Jesus said in the Bible. I said, well, either he was crazy, or he was a liar, or he was telling the truth. I think it's C.S. Lewis who said that Jesus is either liar, lunatic, or Lord. You only have one of those three options. And I knew he wasn't a liar because everything he did was all about truth, and it just resonated as truth. And he said, I am the truth. Christ claimed to actually be the embodiment of the truth. I knew he wasn't a deceiver or crazy because everything he said just seemed to be so centered and make so much sense. And as I was reading through the Bible, I was actually amazed how many times I would read these famous quotes. And I had no idea they came from Jesus. Like where it said, turn the other cheek, or cast the first, let him without sin cast the first stone, and going the second mile, and all these famous sayings of Christ. I thought, wow, he was brilliant. He's the one that said all those things. So I was convinced Jesus wasn't crazy. The only option I had left is that he was telling the truth. And so eventually I got on my knees and said, Lord, if the Bible is true, will you come into my life and give me some purpose for living? Now, when I knelt up there in the mountains in that cave, living by myself, I was about as far from God as a person can be. I mean, I was running around up in the mountains. I didn't wear any clothes up there. I was eating out of garbage cans when I came down to town and just, you know, using drugs and lying, living immorally. I was a big zero. But when I found the Bible and when I gave my heart to Jesus, everything began to change. So there's power in the Word of God. And friends, if you've not tried it, I'd recommend you start. All right, stay with us, friends. We're going to learn more on this edition of Bible Answers Live.
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2: 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And this is a live, international, interactive Bible study. And you can call in with your Bible questions. Here's the phone number. Lines are all wide open. Matter of fact, before the program, I think a few people had called in, but there was some technical glitch and they all got dropped. So the lines are wide open. We're looking for calls. The number is 800-GOD-SAYS, 800-463-7297 with your Bible questions. And my name is Doug Batchelor. Pastor Jean Ross is not in tonight. He's driving somewhere between the East Coast and the West Coast of the United States. And so we're going to start the program as we always do with a word of prayer. Father in heaven, thank you for your many blessings, Lord, and we thank you for the truth that sets us free. And I pray, Lord, that you'll bless tonight's program. We ask that you Be with those who are calling in, and that the Holy Spirit will make the appointments with the very questions that come in, and that lives are changed in the process. We thank you and ask all this in Jesus' name. Amen. Now, I don't know, friends, if you've ever fasted before. I think the most I've gone is 2 or 3 days without food. You can actually, after a couple of days, you just stop thinking about it. And, you know, I've heard of people, of course, the Bible tells us Jesus went 40 days without eating. The Bible tells us that Elijah went 40 days and 40 nights without eating. But what's really amazing is that Moses, and you read this in Exodus 34, verse 28, when he went up on Mount Sinai to receive the Ten Commandments, there in the presence of the Lord, it says, so he was there with the Lord 40 days and 40 nights. He neither ate bread or drank water. And God then wrote the Ten Commandments on those two tables of stone for him. Now, I heard about a man that during a hunger strike, he went up to 80 days. And this is back in Ireland when they were protesting with the IRA. And eventually, he did die of hunger. Gandhi would go on long fasts trying to make a political statement, and others have. But, you know, very few people could last very long without food. But Jesus said in Matthew chapter 4, man doesn't live by bread alone, but by every word that proceeds from the mouth of God. And if we are being fed by God, that gives us the spiritual nutrition that we really need for eternal life. You know, the Bible is pretty clear. Jesus said, the words that I speak, they are bread. They are life. The disciples once said, Lord, take something, eat. Well, he had just led the Samaritan woman to a knowledge of who he was, and he was so excited about it. He said, I've got food you don't know about. My food is to do the will of my Father in heaven. And there really is satisfaction that comes to us from doing God's will. Well, friends, are you eating the bread of life? You can't live very long spiritually with that. You know, in the Lord's Prayer, it says, give us this day our daily bread. Now, that not only means we're supposed to be praying every day for our physical food, but it means we're supposed to be praying for the spiritual food as well. And I hope that you'll do that. You know, we do have a study guide we'd like to offer to anyone that asks tonight, and it is dealing with the Word of God. If you'd like to know how to have that bread of life, it's, is there anything left you can trust? And this study guide actually tells you all about the Bible and the Word of God and how you can have a relationship with Jesus. We'll send you a free copy of that if you'd like. Just simply go to you can go to get it online. 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Matter of fact, this will take you through the whole Bible study guide series. And that number is 1-800-835-6747. That's 1-800-835-6747. Ask for the study guide. Is there anything left you can trust? It'll talk to you about the dependability of the Word of God and how you might be nourished by the bread of life. All right, we're going to try to take a call here. We've got Carrie. Carrie, can you hear me?
5: I can hear you.
2: Oh, good. We had a little phone trouble. And your question tonight?
5: Hi. Thank you for taking my call. I greatly appreciate it. The question that I have is, what would be some good passages in order to bring positive influence in my life? I'm currently feeling kind of lost and feeling kind of down and kind of negative. I would just like to know what would be some encouraging verses that I would be able to read to be able to promote that positive encouragement that I need.
2: Well, Jesus loves you. That I would hope, God is love. And the Bible says in Romans 8, there's nothing that can separate you from the love of God. Let me give you another verse here. In Jeremiah chapter 29, and I'm going to go there right now and read this to you. And you can start with verse 11. And this is for everybody. He said, I know the plans, the thoughts that I think towards you, says the Lord, thoughts of peace and not of evil, to give you a future and a hope. You know, God wants the best for us, and that's why he sent his Son. Jesus said he wants us to have an abundant life. Now, that peace and happiness you're longing for, you don't get it just by reading a verse. You get it by believing the verses and saying, I believe God's got a good plan for me. And he will activate his power and his love in your life. Have you asked him to do that?
5: Yeah, I have. Yes, I have. Numerous times.
2: And, well, you know, don't be discouraged if sometimes as a Christian you have ups and downs. Because, you know, there are mountains and valleys, the Bible says, in every person's life. And the Bible promises God is not only there on the mountaintops, he's there in the valleys as well. So, were you able to jot down some of those verses?
5: Yes, I did. I quickly wrote them down, and, you know, I greatly appreciate it so much, you know, and it gives me some hopefulness, and actually, by reading those to me, it actually made me feel like I have that fullness that I need, and I greatly appreciate it so much.
2: Absolutely, Carrie. And you go ahead, and if you go to the Amazing Facts website, you're going to find a number of resources there. You get into Bible study. We have some studies that just talk about the promises of God. That's some of what I read you, and you'll be encouraged by that. So thank you for your call, Carrie. All right, going to move on now, and we're going to be talking to Charles. Charles is calling from West Virginia. Charles, you're on the air with Bible Answers Live.
16: Yes, thank you. Is this Pastor Doug? It's an honor to speak to you.
2: Yes, happy to talk to you, too.
16: Yes, thank you. I do have a question I wanted an answer to. Okay, in chapter 28, verses 1 to 11 of Ezekiel, the prophet is told to speak to the prince or priest of the great city of Tyrus.
2: Yeah.
16: The prince says that he is a god and sits in the seat of God, which is in the midst of many seas or great waters. But God says he is a man and no God. And in, of course, verse 11 to 19, it goes on where the prophet speaks to the king of Tyrus, and or the head, which I call the great red dragon. Could this be the little horn? Of course, I'm referring to the prince. The little horn that is found in the book of Daniel and the beast of the book of Revelation.
2: Well, there is certainly a connection here, because in Ezekiel, there's two primary Old Testament prophets that tell about the origin or kind of give background in Lucifer, the devil. And one of them is Isaiah 14. The other is Ezekiel 28. In both of those chapters, in Isaiah, for instance, it starts out talking about the king of Babylon. And then the prophet is taken to see the power behind the king of Babylon. And in Ezekiel, he starts out talking about the king of Tyre. And then he's taken and he looks behind the scenes at the power behind the king of Tyre, which is the devil himself. You can look, for instance, in verse 6, thus says the Lord, because you've set your heart as the heart of a god. Behold, I'll bring strangers against you, the most terrible of the nations. They'll draw their swords against the beauty of your wisdom and defile your splendor. Now, there was an ancient Phoenician king of Tyre, but there's a power behind the king. Let me give you one more example of that. If you look, Charles, in Revelation chapter 12, it says there's this red dragon, and this woman's going to have a baby, and he wants to devour the baby as soon as it's born, so he sends out a flood. Well, we know from history that the devil worked through the Roman power to try to kill Jesus when he was a baby, when the Roman soldiers went into Bethlehem and they slaughtered all the babies.
16: Right.
2: And so here you got the devil working through King Herod, the power of Rome. In Tyre and Babylon, the devil was working. The prophets pull aside the veil, and they show these powers in the background. Now, one reason that you know that is you read in Ezekiel chapter 13, he says, you were in Eden, the garden of God. Well, the king of Tyre was not in the garden of Eden, but the devil was.
16: Right.
2: See what I'm saying? And so you read on a little further. He says in verse 14, you were the anointed cherub. He was a covering cherub. Who covers? I established you so. You are on the holy mountain of God. You walk back and forth in the midst of the burning stones.
16: Right.
2: So as you read a little further, you say, this prophet has transitioned from the king of Tyre, and he's now looking at the power behind that king that was persecuting God's people. Same thing in Isaiah 14. Same thing in Revelation chapter 12. So does that help a little? So the devil is also behind the man of sin and the beast power, but Ezekiel 28 isn't specifically talking about that. You know, there's a lesson that I'd be happy to send you, Charles. It's called, Did God Create a Devil? And if you go to our website, you can download it for free at amazingfacts.org or call our resource line. We'll send it to you. And if people, if they wonder, why is there a devil? Where did he come from? It talks about these very verses you're asking. And that number, 800-835-6747. That's 800-835-6747. All right. Thank you very much, Charles. And we do have other lines open. If you have a Bible question, give us a call, a free phone call. That number is 800-463-7297. That's same as 800 God Says. That'll bring you right here to the studio. I want to say hello to our friends. I sometimes forget that we're streaming live on Facebook, and you can go to the Amazing Facts Facebook page, and you'll see the live stream of the program. 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
2: All right, moving along now, talking next to Jim in Crescent City, California. Hi, Jim. You're on the air with Bible Answers Live.
3: Well, thank you, sir. I appreciate you taking my call.
2: Yes.
3: I have a study group that was discussing the idea of a living soul. We know that God breathed into man's nostrils the breath of life. He became a living soul.
2: Okay.
3: Is there any mention of a dead soul, or where does the essence of the psyche go at death?
2: Well, you have, I don't know if this is what you're looking for, but in Ezekiel 18, the prophet says the soul that sins will die. And so, you know, a soul, biblically, is the combination of God's breath of life. Like when God made Adam, he took the elements of the earth, the material, and then he breathed into it the breath of life. And the combination of the organic with the power or breath of God. And by the way, that word breath there, it means the spirit. He breathed into him the spirit of life, becomes a living soul. Now, when any creature dies, you've got the reverse of creation. You've got in Ecclesiastes, it says, the spirit returns to God who gave it, and the elements, the dust, returns to the earth. You remember God said to Adam, dust you are, and unto dust you'll return. So at that point, you might say, well, you know, the soul ceases to be a soul. You could say the soul is dead until the resurrection.
3: Right.
2: So now some churches have tried to create a limbo or a purgatory or this sort of a waiting room where you're kind of disembodied spirits until the resurrection. Bible doesn't really, it's a stretch to teach that. The Bible doesn't teach that there's souls that are floating around disembodied. Yeah, so Jesus said, you know, we sleep, and sleep is usually because you're unconscious. You sleep until the resurrection.
3: Very good.
2: That's why all the old graves used to say R.I.P., rest in peace. And the old Christians understood that you sleep until the resurrection morning. Another reason is, why would a disembodied soul go to heaven or hell before the judgment? And the judgment's still in the future. So, So that's all ahead of us. Hey, you know, we have a great study guide on this. I'll be happy to send you, Jim. And it's called, Are the Dead Really Dead? And it talks about the soul and death and the very things we're talking about. You or anybody out there, if you'd like to better understand what the Bible says about the subject of death and the soul and the spirit and the resurrection and the judgment, we will send you that study guide, Are the Dead Really Dead? Now, that's an important study guide because some people think after folks die, they turn into ghosts that go around and haunt. The Bible says that is not true. And so everyone's kind of preoccupied with ghosts these days and spirits and talking to their dead relatives, and Bible says that is forbidden. We shouldn't be involved in mediums and trying to do that. So it's good for everyone who believes the Bible to understand what does happen when you die. By the way, there's about 100% death rate in the world, and you might want to know what's ahead. If you like that study guide, then just call 800-835-6747. 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
4: All right, we're going to take another question here from Crystal in, how do you say that, Inverness, Florida?
5: Inverness, Florida.
4: Yes. And your question tonight.
5: The Bible says that Joshua is Moses' minister, and he went, he went up the mountain the same time as Moses did when he got the Ten Commandments.
4: Right.
5: I want to know, did Joshua fast 40 days and 40 nights, same as Moses?
4: You know, that's a good question. I did a sermon series on Joshua. You can actually listen to that on YouTube or download it for free. But I came to the conclusion Joshua must have brought some food up there with him. He must have made occasional trips down the mountain, went up and he waited. Because when the people made the golden calf, Joshua met Moses somewhere along the way. Joshua did not know what was happening in the camp. So Joshua wasn't up there right with Moses when he was talking to God, and he wasn't at the base. So Joshua was something of what you would call a medium. He was in between, which is interesting because the name Joshua is the same as the name Jesus. And Jesus is a mediator. He goes between us and God.
5: Yeah.
4: So I think he probably took some food up there with him.
5: Mm-hmm. The reason I was thinking that he probably did fast is because when he was getting ready to do his, you know, take Moses' place, and he was one of the 12, one of the two that didn't want to.
4: He didn't get discouraged.
5: God.
4: That's right. He's one of the good spies.
5: No, he didn't get discouraged. He was being prepared to take Moses' place. That's why I thought maybe he fasted 40 days.
4: You know, you may have a point there.
5: Nights.
4: Hey, we're going to have to just we're going to have to call this off right now, Crystal, because we're heading into a break that I can't control. And so I thank you for your phone call. And take a look online for the series on Joshua. I think you'll be blessed by that. Hey, listening friends, not going away. We're just going to get a drink of water and have station ID. Be right back.
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4: Okay, friends, let's start with the basics. We know we're here, but we're not here for very long. So the most important thing would be if we could learn during this life how to live forever. This is the central focus of Amazing Facts. Now, there's a lot of wonderful things that Christian ministries do. I believe in Christian education. But if the schools lose the message of salvation, you end up with more educated sinners. I think it's very important for us to build churches. 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I think it's important to have a medical ministry and build hospitals. But if they separate that from the message of salvation, you just prolong a sinner's life for a little while. 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
4: Welcome back, listening friends, to Bible Answers Live. And if you tuned in somewhere along the way, this is a live international interactive Bible study. And we're coming to you from, where are we? Rockland, California. And if you want to call in with your question, it's 800-463-7297. That's 800 God Says. And we're going to go back to the phones, talk to Leon from Rochester, New York.
9: Hi, Pastor Batchelor. How are you?
4: Good. Thank you for calling.
9: Yes, my question has to do with Ephesians chapter 6, verse 2,
4: okay.
9: Which says, honor thy father and thy mother. And then also Ephesians chapter 5, verse 31, which says that we are supposed to, you know, husband and wife are to leave father and mother and cleave one to another, and they shall be one flesh.
4: Yeah. So what specifically are you wondering about those two verses? Leon, did you bump your mute button? I see Leon's still there, but I'll tell you what, I heard you read the verses, so let me do my best to give you an answer. Of course, we should honor our parents, but that doesn't mean you violate a Bible principle in doing it. If heaven forbid that your parents were asking you to do something that was immoral or wrong, you should not do that. You know, first, of course, we want to honor our Father in heaven. And, of course, you know, the Bible says honoring your father and mother, it's the first commandment with promise. And the promise is that your days will be long upon the land which the Lord your God gives you. It's interesting that some of the nations of the world that show the greatest respect for their ancestors, many of the Asian countries, also have the longest life expectancies. So God does still honor his word. So, Leon, I don't know why. Let me try you one more time here.
9: Yeah.
4: You there, Leon? Hey, I think I got you back.
9: The question specifically was because my mother does not want to have anything to do with my wife and my child, but she still wants to be able to talk to me and have a relationship with me. But I guess I wanted to know, how do I honor her without dishonoring my wife
4: yes.
9: in that way where she doesn't want to have anything to do with her?
4: That is difficult. Well, first of all, I would talk to your wife and say, you know, we got a difficult situation here. I want to try to maintain a relationship with my mother. And now there may be limits on that relationship because of what's happening. At the same time, of course, you want to honor and love your wife. And so hopefully you guys can have a meeting of the minds where maybe there'll be times where you go and you meet and visit with your mother. It may not be as often as she would like or as often as you would like, but until there's some reconciliation, you might have to be a mediator between the two.
9: Okay.
4: So, yeah, you hate to get to a point where you just say, all right, Mom, well, because you and my wife are, you just can't get along, I'm not going to ever talk to you again. You certainly don't want to separate from your wife because you have your mother, because you're one flesh now.
9: Right.
4: So
9: exactly.
4: You got a covenant on that side. So it is difficult. I've run into that before. I've seen it before where it happens with parents and stepchildren and children where, you know, one family member can talk to the kids and the other, they can't talk to one of the parents. And the one who is the peacemaker, you know, the Bible blesses the peacemakers. They have to sort of go back and forth between the two.
9: I understand. So I just basically have to do my best.
4: Yeah, exactly. You know, it's tough. And be like Jesus.
9: Okay.
4: Hey, thank you. Thank you, Leon. I appreciate your call. All right, talking to Amanda in Raleigh, North Carolina. Amanda, you're on the air.
10: I am?
4: You're on the air, yeah. So if you've got a radio or something in the background, you may want to turn it down. And your question tonight.
10: Hi, Pastor Doug, I'm a big fan. My question is, were dinosaurs created by God or Satan?
4: Well, when you say dinosaur, that's kind of a broad term. We typically think of the, you think of the Jurassic Park monsters. But a dinosaur was just any great reptile. And there are large reptiles in the world today, you know, everything from the Komodo dragon to alligators. They got crocodiles in the Nile that are ginormous. They can take down a wildebeest or a zebra. So, before the flood, not only were reptiles much bigger, but mammals were huge. Not, you know, the giant saber-toothed tigers and mastodons, and they had sloths and beavers that were like 13 feet tall. And I've seen with my own eyes the rack of moose that were longer than a moose is today. Just so a lot of the animals, including the reptiles, shrank. Did God make them? Yes. Was there some maybe interbreeding or amalgamation that was going on before the flood? Perhaps. God, is, I'm sure, made a lot of animals that did not survive. Now, some of the animals look pretty pretty fierce, but you know, a lot of the dinosaurs, from what we can tell through paleontology, they're vegetarians.
10: Really?
4: Yeah, your brontosaurus and a lot of the biggest of the dinosaurs were probably all vegetarians from what we can tell. So,
10: Were they in the ark?
4: Yeah, but keep in mind, when God told Noah to welcome two of each species, he didn't say they had to be full grown. I mean, he could have taken itty bitty dinosaurs, and you know, a dinosaur egg is about the size of a briefcase for the big ones. So I'm sure if God said take two of every major species, he took two of every major species. Now keep in mind, when God said take two of everything, Noah did not take, of all the different dogs in the world today, Noah did not take two German shepherds and two poodles and two beagles and two chihuahuas and two Afghans and two Labradors. They have all descended from the same ancestors. Noah probably took two dogs, like two wolf-like dogs, and all the other dogs are bred from those two dogs. So when you say dinosaurs, he didn't need to take all the different varieties. He needed to take two of the main kinds. Does that make sense?
10: Yeah.
4: He didn't need to take all the subspecies. All the cats in the world today are related. Lions and tigers and leopards and mountain lions, they're all related. Anyway, yeah, I think God did make great reptiles. The Bible even talks about the Leviathan, and it also talks about the behemoth. And so there were some big creatures. Hope that helps. And by the way, Amanda, Amazing Facts carries it's a comic Bible study. It's actually got illustrations, so I call it that. And it talks about the dinosaurs. If you look at the Amazing Facts website, you will see that there. Thank you for your call. And I move on now, talk to Roger, who's calling from, is it Arvada, Colorado?
11: Yes.
4: Hi, you're on the air, Roger. And your question?
11: Yes. In Revelation 13, verse 18, is it the same as the little horn in Daniel?
4: All right, let's go there real quick. Revelation 13 and verse 18.
11: Yes.
4: Of course, the beast powers. Let me see here. Yeah, the beast power, Revelation chapter 13, 18, where it says his number is like the number of a man. That's the same beast power you're going to find there in Daniel chapter 7, verse 25, where it says he thinks to change times and laws. And you've got the same beast power in Daniel 8. See, Daniel actually has four visions that talk about these different powers. You got Daniel chapter 2, Daniel 7, Daniel 8, and then you've got 10 through 12, which is pretty much a distinct vision. So, yeah, 8 and 9 go together. So all of those, the last power that they talk about is the beast power. Now, I think you've got your radio on in the background, Roger. You're going to have to turn that down because you'll get confused by the delay. Does that make sense?
11: Yes, it does.
4: You know, I've got a study I can send you on that, and it's absolutely free. And it talks about who is the Antichrist. And if you'd like a free copy, not just you, Roger, but anybody listening out there, if you'd like a free copy of the Amazing Facts Study Guide on what the Bible says about who is the Antichrist, you can call. 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That's amazingfacts.org. In fact, you could probably go and watch my presentation on who the Antichrist is. All you got to do these days is just do YouTube Doug Batchelor Antichrist, and probably two or three sermons will pop up. You can go to the Amazing Facts YouTube page, and you'll find out more there. Thank you. Appreciate your call, Roger. Moving on to Don in Brandon, Florida. 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
12: Hello. My question is, could you give me a clear distinction between Hebrews, Jews, and Israelites?
4: That's a brilliant question. I'm glad you asked that question. No one's ever asked it before. But as a Jew, I'll do my best to answer that for you. A Hebrew is a descendant from Abraham. The descendants of Ishmael and the other children Abraham had by Keturah were all called Hebrews. They believe that it dates back to one of the ancestors called Eber. And the word Hebrew means crossed over. Because Abraham left Ur of the Chaldees and he crossed the great river Euphrates, they were referred to the people that crossed over. You remember Joseph is called a Hebrew. Now an Israelite, they are the descendants of Jacob. You could be a Hebrew and be related to Esau, but you're not an Israelite because you're not coming from Jacob. And so to be an Israelite, you had to be a descendant of Jacob, whose name was later changed to Israel. The word Jew is a derivative of the word Judah. Because after Babylon carried the tribe of Judah, Benjamin, and Levi to captivity, they came back. Most of the Israelites were carried off to Assyria. Many of them intermarried and never did come back. And so the Jews sort of became, the tribe of Judah sort of then re-inhabited the land of Israel. But the word Jew also encompasses descendants from the tribe of Levi, Benjamin, and now any of those from Assyria that are remnants of the 10 tribes, they call themselves Jews now, but the word comes from the tribe of Judah. So that's a great question, and I'm glad you've asked it. You're the first one. Does that make sense?
12: It's still a little confusing because it seems like the lines of distinction have been blurred over the years, especially over the Jews. I mean,
4: well, they are.
12: They are religion.
4: Well, a Jew. Every Jew is also a Hebrew, and he's also an Israelite because the Jews are from the tribe of Judah. But it was possible to be a Hebrew and not be a Jew. Anyone related to Abraham was a Hebrew. You could also be an Israelite and not technically a Jew. If you're from the tribe of Issachar, well, you're not a Jew from the tribe of Judah, but they sort of adopted the name. But, you know, I've got a book I can send you on that for free, and it's called Spiritual Israel. It gives a little history of Israel, and all you've got to do is call 800-835-6747, Don. 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
4: 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Phil, you're on the air with Bible Answers Live.
16: Yeah, thanks for taking my call. Could you hear me okay?
4: Loud and clear.
16: Great. And my question is this. Before I ask the question, I want to preface it with a statement so it's not misunderstood. I have a very high regard for evangelicals in general and for you personally, and I don't want this question to be misinterpreted. But my question goes like this. I was watching a movie about Jesus quite some time ago, and during the Sermon on the Mount, someone asked him what I thought was a good question. He said, Rabbi, if you are who they say you are, why don't you get rid of the Romans? And I thought that was a good question. You know, sometimes people say, even evangelicals, maybe the Jews didn't do the right thing by Jesus, but you never hear the other side of that coin. You know what I'm saying?
4: Right. You heard my answer to the previous caller. I am Jewish.
16: I did not. I'm sorry.
4: Oh, well, I am a Jewish Christian. I grew up in New York City. And okay. So I appreciate where you're coming from there. You see, Jesus, when even the apostles, they were all Jewish, the apostles said to Jesus after he rose from the dead, will you at this time establish the kingdom? Are you going to conquer the Romans and reassert yourself on the throne of David? They were wondering what was taking Jesus so long. And Jesus had to explain to him. He said, look, my kingdom's not of this world. He said, if my kingdom was of this world, my servants would fight. That's what he told Pontius Pilate. You know, he was accused by his enemies. They said, oh, you're trying to make yourself a king. He said, not that kind of king. He said, my kingdom is going to cover the world. The Messiah is going to be much bigger than just the king of one country. I'm going to be king of the world. And so he said, it's a spiritual kingdom. When Jesus began preaching, he said, the kingdom of heaven is at hand. So Christ's message was to save us from the tyranny of sin. And he was saying,
16: but not from the tyranny of Rome. Right?
4: Yeah, exactly. You know, he knew Rome would fall. But, you know, the Jew is still alive. Ancient Rome is gone. People don't speak Latin anymore. You know, the Babylonians, the Jews survived Babylon. The Babylonians are gone. The Egyptians, ancient Egyptians, don't exist. The people living there now, they can't read the hieroglyphics.
16: Reminds me very much of an essay written by Mark Twain. It's almost exactly parallel to that.
4: Yeah, Mark Twain actually visited Israel in his journey around the world. Well, you've got the right idea. It's the kingdom. You would enjoy my book. I'd love to send you a free copy if that's okay, Phil. It's called Spiritual Israel. And call this number, if you can write it down, 800-835-6747. I'll give it to you again, 800-835-6747. Or just go to amazingfacts.org and download Spiritual Israel, written by myself and Steve Wahlberg, another fellow Jewish Christian. Thank you for your call, Phil. Going to try and get a couple more in. Talking to Bill in Champaign, Illinois. 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
17: Hi, thanks for taking my call. Okay, starting with Matthew, the book of Matthew, chapter 19, verse 1. And it came to pass that when Jesus had finished these sayings, he departed from Galilee and came unto the border of Judea beyond the Jordan, and great multitudes followed him, and he healed them there. Verse 3, the Pharisees also came unto him, testing or tempting him, and saying unto him, is it lawful for a man to put away his wife for every cause? And he answered and said unto them, have you not read that he who made them at the beginning made them male and female? and said, "For this cause shall a man leave father and mother, and shall cleave to his wife, and they two shall be one flesh." Here's the question. They say unto him, "Why did Moses then command to give a writing of divorcement and to put her away?" And he saith unto them, "Moses, because of the hardness of your hearts, permitted you to put away your wives, but from the beginning it was not so." So that means divorce should not be, period. Sounds like Jesus is abjectly and totally against divorce.
4: There's some laws that God made in the Bible that were not part of God's perfect will. God never intended for people to enslave one another. But in the culture, yes, back in the days of Moses, everyone had slaves. So God made laws to treat the slaves kindly and with fairness, and like keeping the Sabbath and other things.
17: Sure.
4: It was never God's law for a man to have more than one wife, but it was prevalent. And so God made laws about treating people fairly. It was never God's law for people to divorce, never his will. But because of the hardness of their hearts, he made laws about that. So you'll find a number of places where you're right. It's not God's will for anyone to divorce.
17: But here's my point, sir. I mean, I had no idea about this. Actually, no Christian should ever get a divorce.
4: Well, Jesus
17: said, it's legal, it's
4: Jesus
17: legal.
4: Said there is, for a Christian, he says there is one reason for divorce, and that is, he says, the cause of fornication. He says that in Matthew chapter 5. Jesus said no one should divorce, saving for the cause of fornication. In other words, if a man leaves his wife and he goes off with another woman, he's broken the vow, she's then free.
17: Okay, so there is one, at least one reason that Jesus says fornication, okay?
4: Yeah.
17: But this whole business of no-fault divorce or abuse or anything else, according to Scripture, no way. Fornication, maybe, but that's it. So I'm just blown away by this. That's all.
4: Yeah. You're seeing what a lot of people have seen too late, that it was never God's will for people to treat marriage, the covenant of marriage, is to be a sacred, eternal thing. I've performed a lot of marriages, and we usually say, until death do you part. Hey, thank you very much, Bill. I do have a book. If you'd like a free copy, it's called Marriage, Divorce, and Remarriage, dealing with our exact topic. And you can call Amazing Facts and just call 800-835-6747, and you can ask for that book, Marriage, Divorce, and Remarriage. Talking next to, got time for maybe one more question here. May in Tampa, Florida. May, are you there?
18: Yes.
4: And you got a question?
18: Yes. Hi. So I was wondering, so I know that we as sons and daughters of God are saved by grace. How do you know that in the end times you won't be deceived? Because you can study lots of prophecy and you can study the Bible as much as you want, but there still may be that potential that you may be deceived in the end times. So how do you make sure that you know enough, or how do you know that you won't be deceived in the end times?
4: Well, the way that Jesus avoided deception of the devil is through the word of God. He quoted the word to the devil. And the Bible tells us in Isaiah chapter 8, I believe it's verse 16, according to the law and the testimony, that's the law and the prophets, the word of God, if they speak not according to this word, there's no light in them. The word is a lamp to our feet and a light to our path. And so if you know the Bible, it's the genuine, you will spot the counterfeit. If you spend time in the Word and you spend time in prayer with Jesus, you're going to know the true and be able to tell the true from the false. And so, boy, that is the very best thing you can do to avoid deception in the last days, is study for yourself. Don't just drink in what some pastor like myself is saying, all kinds of preachers on television and radio, and they can deceive you. You need to know for yourself by being acquainted with God's teaching in the Word. You don't have to have a doctorate in theology to understand the Bible.
18: So how important is it to study other stuff other than the Bible? Like, let's perhaps say the Ellen G. White books, because my parents are big on those books, and I'm just wondering, should we be studying those books besides the Bible in order to know?
4: There's nothing wrong with studying other good Christian books, because the main thing is all those books must be measured by the Bible. I, for one, have found that the things that Ellen White says are just phenomenal, and have been very encouraged and inspired by it. And there's other good Christian authors. You know, I read some of the great commentaries. You can read things by John Wesley and Martin Luther. And sometimes it's like when you eat a watermelon, you eat the melon and you spit out the seeds, right? And so you just have to, and how do you know that there's seeds? You say, wait, that ain't melon. Well, when you're reading other Christian authors, if you find anything that doesn't match with the Bible, well, you just get rid of that. But there'll still be a lot of good stuff there. Read the Word. I'm going to see if I could squeeze in. Oh, you know, I don't know if I'm going to have time to squeeze in another question. May, if you're still listening, please sign up for that. Call and sign up for the free Bible study guide that I offer tonight, the Amazing Facts Bible Study Guides. If you call that number, 800-835-6747, they'll send you the first few lessons. You do those, you will know your Bible, and you'll know how to resist temptation in the last days. You will not be deceived. That's why the Amazing Facts Bible Study course has been a bestseller for about 35 years. And we've just completely redone the lessons. One more time, anyone would like to sign up for the Amazing Facts Study Guides, 800-835-6747. You know, I see a few people lined up. All right, Chris, we got 1 minute. Are you on the air, Chris? Chris in Chicago, Illinois. Are you there? Chris, you may be. All right. Well, you know, Chris is not picking up. Hey, listening friends, I want to just remind you that so much of what we offer is available through AmazingFacts.org. 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
23: Now the weather forecast for Strong Tower Radio. For Michigan's UP, there's going to be a 60% chance of showers and thunderstorms today. Skies will start to clear out later in the afternoon as highs warm up to 83 degrees. A 30% chance of scattered showers continues early overnight. We'll have clearing skies with lows back down to 66 degrees. In northern Michigan, a 60% chance of scattered showers and thunderstorms today. We will see more sunshine later in the evening, highs up to 84 degrees, winds out of the south. Then a 20% chance of scattered showers overnight will be mostly cloudy with lows back down to 67 degrees. For southern Michigan, a 40% chance of scattered showers and thunderstorms early in the afternoon will stay mostly cloudy though with a high of 87 degrees, winds out of the southwest. Partly cloudy conditions overnight with a low of 73 degrees and a light breeze out of the southwest. For central Illinois, we're going to be sunny this afternoon with a high of 93 degrees. Lows back down to 75 degrees overnight with mostly clear skies. For Strong Tower Radio, I'm meteorologist Scott Cook.
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Good evening and welcome to Give Me the Bible with Pastor Kenneth Cox. We're coming to you live from the 3ABN Worship Center right here in Thompsonville, Illinois. And we're so happy that we could join you tonight and that you could join with us. And we're going to be looking at a very important subject involving spiritualism and is there life after death? When I was a young boy in the third grade, my teenage sister was killed in an automobile accident. And it was at that time that well-meaning relatives came to my mother, and they said they had been in a seance and they had spoken with my sister and that she wanted very much to talk to my mom and to my dad. They prayed about that. It was a very big temptation because they didn't really know truly what the Bible said, but as they went to the Bible and looked at it, my mother came back with the answer that God is the one who knows what happens to the dead, and the Bible gives the answer. And you see, because she knew that answer, she did not fall into that temptation. And tonight, Pastor Kenneth Cox is going to be sharing with you the very same answer that my mother received when her only daughter was killed in that horrible, tragic accident. Now, tonight, we're going to have a wonderful time studying God's Word with Pastor Cox. But just before we do that, the Hinsdale Men's Chorus is going to sing for us, Rock of Ages, Cleft for Me.

Amen. Well, we're very happy to welcome all of you again this evening. Glad you're here. We hope that you'll be blessed in a very, very special way. Welcome to Give Me the Bible. Give Me the Bible is a series that we're conducting that goes all year long. And each month we cover a different subject. And this month we're taking a look at life in the Son, life in Jesus Christ. We talked about that in the last few presentations about life in Jesus Christ and how that you and I, by believing and accepting Him, have that privilege of receiving life in Jesus Christ. And so we're glad that you're here. We hope it's blessing you, those of you that are watching by television or listening by radio or you're visiting with us here tonight. We hope that these subjects will be clear, help you understand, and that will help you in your relationship with Jesus Christ and your understanding of God's Word. Our next presentation, and our last one in this particular series, is entitled, No More Sin. That'll be a wonderful day when there won't be sin anymore. It'll be forever gone. And that's what we're going to look at as to how God intends to wrap everything up at the end with no more sin. So we hope you'll be sure and either watch us by television or tune in by radio or be back with us tomorrow evening as we talk about no more sin. Tonight, we talk about the subject of spiritualism. Spiritualism. We're going to see what has happened and what the Bible has to say about this idea that people have that you can communicate with the dead or you can talk to spirits. What does the Scripture tell us about that, and what kind of an influence has it had upon the world? And so we're going to look at the question of spiritualism tonight. We hope that it will help you see clearly what God's Word has to say. What says the Bible? The blessed Bible. This my only question be. The teachings of men so often mislead us. What says the Word of God to me? That's what we want to find out. So we hope that you're being blessed. I'm being blessed in a marvelous way by having the men's chorus here, the Hinsdale Men's Chorus under the direction of Dr. Arnold Hudibert. And we just pray that you have been blessed as much as I have. They're going to sing tonight a wonderful song entitled, You Lift Me Up.

Our gracious Father, tonight we come to you asking, Lord, that we might understand, that we might not be deceived, that our hearts may be open to your word, and that we might be focused upon you and you alone, and that we might understand that life is found in you and no one else, and that we might not be led astray. Because, Lord, there's so many voices out there, so many voices that are beckoning for the floor, wanting our attention. May we stay completely and totally with you in all that we do. Send your Spirit to be with us tonight. Bless us, we pray, in your name. Amen. I'm going to go back to a text that was in the last presentation. And I'm going there because God's Word is very emphatic. It doesn't make any exception. It just states it plainly, completely, and it makes it absolutely clear what God says. And I want you to look at it. It says this: "For the living know that they shall die, but the dead know nothing, and they have no more reward, for the memory of them is forgotten." I mean, God is very, very clear here. He says the dead don't know anything. Also, their love and their hatred, their envy have now perished. Nevermore will they have a share in anything that is done under the sun. This emphatic statement by God smacks absolutely against the whole concept of spiritualism. I mean, it goes directly against that. And you need to be very, very clear in your understanding of God's Word, in your heart and in your soul, what God's Word says and teaches. And then we'll take a look at the counsel God gives us concerning that of spiritualism. Listen to what he says here. "And when they say to you, seek those who are mediums and wizards who whisper and mutter, should not a people seek their God? Should they seek the dead on behalf of the living?" See, he's asking a specific question. He said, if they tell you to go to someone who is a medium who says that they can communicate with the dead, said, should they? Should they be seeking the dead in behalf of the living? Listen to his words. "To the law and to the testimony, if they do not speak according to this word, it's because there is no light in them." God said, the dead know nothing. That's the law, the testimony. The dead know nothing. Therefore, I don't have to go any farther. The scripture says, don't go to these people. Don't seek them. But we live in an age, we

There's nothing they can do to help you. They can't tell what's going to happen in the future. They are not capable of that, folks. And therefore, we should not be led astray by them. We need to be clear what God's Word has to say. The children of Israel were carried down into Egypt. Listen to what it says here. Now the sojourn of the children of Israel who lived in Egypt was 430 years. So they were carried down to Egypt and they spent 430 years in Egypt. Now, folks, you have no concept of what happened and what took place there in that 430 years, let me tell you, because they're living in a very, very different environment than what they had been in. Goes on. And it came to pass at the end of 430 years, on the very same day, it came to pass that all the armies of the Lord went out from the land of Egypt. Now, it says that they left the land of Egypt after 430 years. For 430 years, they have been indoctrinated into what the Egyptians believed. Listen to the counsel God gives them, and there's a reason for this. There shall not be found among you, God's saying of all the children of Israel, and do you know how many of them came out of the land of Egypt? Well, about 1.5 million of them. So when they came out of the land of Egypt, he said, there shall not be found among you anyone who makes his son or his daughter pass through the fire. You getting the picture? This is things that happened in Egypt. Or one who practices witchcraft, or soothsayers, or one who interprets omens, or a sorcerer, or one who conjures spells, or a medium, or a spiritist, or one who calls upon the dead. He said, none of these things must be among you. They're not to be there. For all who do these things are what? Abomination to the Lord. And because of these abominations, the Lord your God drives them out from before you. He said, all these people have done this. You are not to do this. You see, the Egyptians worshipped the dead. That's who they worshipped, was the dead. This is what was called the Book of the Dead. I don't know if you can follow it there, but if you'll see it, this is a picture that shows the progress of this particular Pharaoh. And you find that it talks about the Pharaoh. You can see the man has him by the hand. And you see the scales there? Those scales are weighing his life, whether he has done good or how he's lived, so forth. And if he has measured up, if he's lived up to what is required of him there, then he passes through that veil that you can see there, and he becomes a god. That's what happens. So they worshiped him, and so when you go down to such places as Luxor and Karnak and go down through the Valley of the Kings and the Queens, and you can see these huge burial places they have for them. This is where they worshiped them. And the children of Israel not only did that, they were required to build some of these places, and the Egyptian people worshiped the dead. That's who they believed in. They worshiped the dead. God understood that they had had 430 years of this. And therefore, he takes definite steps to make sure they do not worship the dead. And he offers things in Scripture that many people don't understand. Listen. Whoever touches the body of anyone who has died. Boy, that's pretty severe. Anyone who touches the body of anyone who's died and does not purify himself defiles the tabernacle of the Lord, and that person shall be cut off from Israel. God put that requirement there because the Egyptians worshiped the dead, and God didn't want the Israelites in any way worshiping the dead. And so he made it clear that when somebody died, that was the

end of that person. The dead know nothing. And he said it was over there and that they couldn't go there and worship him or do anything like that. This was a requirement that God made. But Israel had a hard time with this. Do you remember the time when they got out there and the desert and Balaam and Balak? Do you remember Balak was the king of Moab, was very concerned about them and all, and he hired Balaam to come and bless, to curse them actually. And when he tried to curse them, well, he blessed them. And that didn't work very well. But Balaam told him there was a way to take care of that. And listen to what he had him do. They joined themselves also to Baal of Peor. This is one of their gods, the Moabites' gods. And ate sacrifices made to the what? To the dead. I mean, he understood that if he couldn't curse them, maybe he could get them to go against the word of God. Thus they provoked him to anger with their deeds, and the plagues broke out among them. And some 20,000 of them died because they went contrary to the word of God, worshiping the dead or sacrificing to the dead. So the scripture makes it clear that you and I are not to do that. If you want to just start down through and take a look, pagan religions have worshiped the dead. This is a picture from Africa and their worship of the dead there. And I can remember when we held a meeting over in Zambia, and I can remember preaching one night. And as I was preaching, all of a sudden I could hear these blood-curdling screams and going on behind me. I didn't have any idea what in the world was going on back there. But they have a room back there, a building, where they had prayer. And there was a woman coming to the meeting who was a witch doctor. And she had come to the meeting night after night and wanted to be delivered. And they had her back there praying with her during the meeting. And you never heard such sounds and screams and all going on in your life that took place there as the devil, I mean, fought them hand in hand, refusing to let her go. And finally, after much prayer, she was released. And as I walked out that night, there smoldering in the fire was her charms that she had used in witchcraft. But Africa, foreign pagan religions are full of worship of the dead. This is something that they believed in, something that they followed. You go place after place. The thing that bothers me, folks, is they have taken that and brought it into religion. And they've mixed it with religion. I was shocked when I was in Haiti and watched the voodoo priest who practiced voodoo would go from the very place where he is practicing voodoo and walk to the church to worship. Mixing the two together. No, that isn't the way it is. You go to Asia, and it too, the people there worship the dead. They sacrifice to the dead. This is one of their shrines where they worship the dead. God just tells you and I that we cannot communicate with the dead. The dead know nothing. The American Indian. I have been to their hogans where they worship their ancestors, chew their peyote, and have visions and worship the dead. This we find over and over and over throughout pagan religions. We do things that we don't even, how should I put it, we don't even realize what's going on. Did you realize that cathedrals are graveyards? Did you know that? The cathedrals are graveyards? That's what they are.
If there isn't people buried in a cathedral, it's not a cathedral. That's one of the requirements for it to be a cathedral, is people have to be buried in it. And they go there in worship of the dead. We've taken and brought all those pagan beliefs and we brought them right into our worship. And God says, no, this is an abomination to the Lord. The United States was basically free from this influence. It just didn't have much of this kind of influence in the United States. And the reason it didn't is because our forefathers that came over and established our country were God-fearing men and women. And they believed the Word of God, and they built this country based on the Word of God. And it was free from this until about the middle of the 1800s. 1843. There were some girls called the Fox Sisters, Kate, Leah, Margaret. Just heard a thumping on the floor. Couldn't explain where it came from, but they listened to it. And one night, out of a prank, one of them thumped on the floor. And it answered. And they knocked on the floor twice, and it knocked back twice. And then they began to ask it questions, asked it to tell them how many times, or to knock on the floor how many times Kate snapped her fingers, and it responded. And then they said, knock on the floor and tell me how old I am. And it knocked back their age. And those girls set up a means of communication with that. They called this spirit that they communicated with, they called it the split foot, meaning the devil. And that's who they communicated with. And thus you have in our country, in the United States, the inroad of spiritualism in here, and people begin to experiment with this, folks, and you go back and you read, and you find that they begin to set up seances and all this all across the United States, and people were going to these seances, and they were trying to communicate with the dead. Very interesting thing was happening at this time. There was a magician at this time, one of the most famous magicians that the world has ever known. A tremendous man with great, great ability. His name was Harry Houdini. The strange thing about that, folks, is Harry Houdini disapproved of what they were doing. He said, this isn't right. He made it clear that what he did was totally trickery, that it was a sleight of hand, that it wasn't anything supernatural about what he did. He was just pulling the wool over your eyes. That's all he was doing. And he made that very, very clear. In fact, President Roosevelt, back then, Teddy asked him, and he said, no, this is nothing but hocus pocus. You're just being fooled. There's nothing supernatural about this. And because he didn't believe in it and didn't accept it, he would go to their seances and would disprove what they had done and show that it was trickery. And he did that so much that they hired a football player. And he walked into the hotel where Harry Houdini was, and he was sitting there in the lobby reading the newspaper, and this young man walked over and spoke to him, and Harry Houdini stood up, and when he stood up, that young man hit him in the stomach, as hard as it could hit him, ruptured his spleen, and killed Harry Houdini. But Harry Houdini told his wife, there is no such thing as communicating with the dead, and if there is, I'll come back. And he hasn't come back, folks. See? But this is something that we find that people believe and accept to this day, by great, great numbers.
and it spread all across the country. One of the men who has written a lot about this is a man by the name of Arthur Hale. Listen to what he says. The fundamental principle of Spiritism is that human beings survive bodily death. Let me read that again. Is that human beings survive bodily death, and that occasionally, under conditions not yet understood, we can communicate with those who have gone on before. That is spiritualism. That is what they teach, is that you can communicate with the dead, that you can talk to them. In fact, he went on and said this, there is no death in the graveyard. I have frequent talks with the dead. What I'm trying to tell you tonight is that is contrary to this book. You know, I don't have to play with that. I don't have to deal with that. I've got God's Word. I've got a clear, thus saith the Lord, and I can stand on that. And let me tell you something, it won't let you down. It won't let you down. So we find that spiritualism had a tremendous rise in this country. A couple people that gave great rise to it was one by the name of Edgar Casey. As I drive over here each month, I go by, not through it, but by it, Hopkinsville. This is where Edgar Casey lived. Taught. And really, it was the work of Edgar Casey that brought about what is talked today as channeling. And if you don't understand channeling, channeling is where a person believes that a spirit, a departed spirit, comes in and takes possession of you. And sometimes they write, or sometimes they'll type a typewriter, or today a computer. They work through that person, that spirit does. Now, I want to make something clear. I'm not trying to say, folks, that there's no such things as spirits, because I believe there is. You see, the Bible talks about spirits, and it talks about good ones, and it talks about bad ones. Okay? The spirits that you and I are faced with are that of fallen angels, not departed loved ones. Understand? And therefore, these imps, these fallen angels, they do many things, and people take that as believing that that is a departed loved one, and they hold to that. No. Alice Bailey, a British woman, wrote, and it was her writings that has brought about what we know today as the New Age movement. She wrote this back in 1948, and it just continued gaining popularity, until here, a few years ago, 1980s. All of a sudden, we were immersed in something called the Age of Aquarius. And this is nothing, folks, but New Age movement, and nothing but believing that this is spirits that you and I can communicate with and talk with. This is what the whole New Age movement's about. Let me tell you something. The New Age movement moved across all lines. What I mean by that is the New Age movement went into paganism. It went into Islam. It went into Christianity. It went into all different religions. And it brings that together, but there is one common thread that runs all the way through all those. You know what that is? Immortality of the soul, that you can talk to the dead. All of them hold to that. But we live in a time where the New Age movement has come in, and people have read it, and many people follow and believe it. It has affected Hollywood in a very, very definite way. Probably one of the foremost advocates of it is Shirley MacLaine. She claims that she channels.
that the spirits come into her and that she writes as they guide and direct her. She's a very, very strong advocate of this. Listen to what she says. I believe that souls, invisible entities, are a part of the cyclical harmony of nature. No one ever dies, it just changes form. Nobody ever dies, they just change form. There's things happening today, folks. Don't be fooled. Right now, there is a DVD that's being circulated across the United States. Thousands of people are listening to it and being duped. It's been given emphasis by Tom Cruise and by Oprah Winfrey. They are the ones that have given emphasis to it, and it strictly teaches, if you want to look at it, and I don't advise it, but it teaches Scientology. Now, let me tell you something about Scientology. Scientology is idolatry. Now, let me explain. Scientology is idolatry. And the reason it is the highest form of idolatry there is because it teaches self-worship. It teaches that you are a god. And this is what is happening today, and that is being circulated all across the country, and millions of people are watching them and being told that they are a god and that they need to don't pay any attention to anything but themselves. You have motion pictures, you have books. The Harry Potter series has gone across this world, and the terrible thing about it, folks, is this is books that our young people read, movies that they watched, and so here we're bringing up a whole generation, I mean a whole generation, that has been taught that this is something they can do, that they can communicate and talk with the dead. This is the kind of thing that we're faced today. Doesn't make any difference. If you go over to India, they just teach a very simple thing called reincarnation. You cannot believe in reincarnation unless you believe in the immortality of the soul. You have to believe that in order for reincarnation to make any sense. It won't work. Let me show you a painting. This is a painting of reincarnation. If you can see what's happening here, people are being born. They're coming out there on the left-hand side of that screen. And they're dying. And they're going down in there. And then they're going across this river. And they're coming out on the other side as cows and horses and different animals. They're being reincarnated into an animal. You know, that's the reason, folks, that you have the poverty that you have in India. It's because of this. They worship animals. They worship cows. And the reason it brings about the poverty and the degradation is there is because it doesn't lift up man, it tears them down. Never forget, I walked into one of their places of worship here in the United States, one of their buildings, and we were standing there, and this gentleman came over and started talking to us and trying to explain to us reincarnation. And I listened to him and I said, well, I don't understand why you worship the animals and the cows and so forth. I don't understand that, because you're telling me that if I don't live a good enough life and I die, I might become a bug. You know, if I was bad enough, I might be turned into an insect. And if I was,
Wouldn't it be helpful to me if you just stepped on me? And that way I might become something better. Well, he didn't want to accept that type of reasoning, but you know, this is the thing that we find so prevalent in the world today. The assumption of Mary. Now, folks, before I talk about the assumption of Mary, I want to make it clear that I believe that Mary was a very special woman. I believe that she was the mother of my Lord. And so I will always consider her a very, very special woman. But I also must recognize that she was human and that she had faults just like the rest of us have. I cannot take her, as has been done, and put her in a position where she never should have been. At the Assumption of Mary, in which they believe, when was it? 1914, somewhere like that, that she was taken to heaven? And they believe that she was taken to heaven and that she's up in heaven now. And then in 1950, they had the coronation of Mary. They made her the Queen of Heaven. They, at that time, said that she was taken to heaven without seeing death. She was taken to heaven without seeing death, and now she is the Queen of Heaven. I want you to listen to this, folks, because this is statements that they believe and they teach. I don't think you can read that print at the bottom. But since you can't read it, I'll read it to you. It says, Mary, our Redeemer. Okay? It says, Mary, our Redeemer. That's what it's talking about. It also says that she is the provider of all grace. That Mary's the one who provides all grace. And then it also says that she is our advocate, that we have to come to her before we can come to Christ or to God, and that she is our Redeemer. No, that's not in line with Scripture at all, folks. How prevalent is it? Fatima? Do you understand that 15 to 20 million people every year go to Guadalupe, Mexico for Fatima? That's just one place in the world. There's other places where they go by 5, 6, 7, 8 million people that go there hoping that there will be some aspiration of Mary that they can see or that they can be involved in the worship of Mary. I'm sorry. The Scripture says that Mary died. It says that all of us die. She was a human being. We all die. And she had to find in her Son Jesus Christ salvation, just like you and I must find salvation in Him. That's the way it has to come, no other way. And we can't take her and make her into our Redeemer, or we can't take her and make her into the one who provides grace for us. No. She is a very, very special person, will always be that, without any question. But she was a human being, like the rest of us. Almost 70 million Americans said that they think it's possible to communicate with the dead. 70 million in this country believe it's possible to communicate with the dead. No wonder you have such a rise of this in the world today. Time after time, I have people refer to
the question of King Saul and the witch of Endor, and they want to bring this up as a sign that you can communicate with the dead. I'm going to share these scriptures with you. I want you to listen carefully, because if you don't, you won't catch what it has to say. You've got to read it carefully. And this is what it says. King Saul, you remember, went to her, the witch of Endor, and asked that she might call up Samuel so he could talk to him. And the king said to her, "Do not be afraid. What did you see?" And the woman said to Saul, "Listen, folks, I saw a spirit ascending out of the earth." Okay, she said, "I saw a spirit ascending out of the earth." So he said to her, "What is its form?" And she said, "An old man is coming up, and he's covered with a mantle." Said, what did you see? What's his form?" Said, "Well, it's an old man. He's coming up out of the earth. He's got a mantle on." And Saul, what? Perceived that it was Samuel. It does not say he saw Samuel. She saw an old man with a mantle. And Saul thought this was Samuel. He perceived it was Samuel. And he stooped his face to the ground and bowed down. No, he wasn't communicating with Samuel. Samuel was asleep, folks. The dead know not anything. You see, when you run onto things like that, you come back and you stand solidly on God's Word. And the Scripture's clear. He perceived that he saw Samuel. He didn't see Samuel. He just thought that was Samuel. And so we find that it is not possible for us to communicate with the dead. And Saul answered, "I am deeply distressed, for the Philistines make war against me, and God has departed from me and does not answer me anymore." What now? Departed from him, doesn't answer him, "neither by prophet or by dream. Therefore I called you, that you may reveal to me what I should do." Said, God won't talk to me. God won't answer me. He won't communicate with me. Well, what makes him think now he would? No, he's not going to. He was deceived. That's what happened. For false Christs, false prophets will arise, show great signs and wonders to deceive, if possible, even the elect. Now, it says clearly that what you and I have to face is in the last days there's going to be false Christ. False prophets arise, and they're going to show signs. Now, folks, you can't always believe what you see. Put it down. And you can't always believe what you hear. What you can always believe is the Word of God. And that's where I must base my faith. I must base it on the Word of God. I can't depart from that. Now the Spirit expressly says in the latter days, or latter times, some will depart from the faith, giving heed to deceiving spirits and doctrines of devils. I hope that you won't be deceived, that you won't be led astray by all these things that are out there today telling us that this is what is happening, what's taking place. No, dear friend, when I see things that seem impossible to me, and I hear things, I'm going to stand on the Word of God. I'm going to say, this is what I believe, even though I can't explain it, or even though it doesn't seem that I can see any other thing, I'm going to stand on the Word of God. Why? For they are the spirits of demons, performing signs which go out to the kings of the earth and the whole world to gather them to the battle of the great day of God Almighty. In other words, it's telling you that in the very last days, right down at the end, one of the things the devil's going to do is he's going to send out his spirits, and he's going to use the very medium that we've talked about tonight to deceive the world. And that is happening today.
The Bible says, to the law, to the testimony, if they speak not according to this word, it's because there is no light in them. What are you and I to do? Dear friends, this is what we're to do. You shall walk after the Lord your God, fear Him and keep His commandments, obey His voice, you shall serve Him and hold fast to Him. That's what you need to do. I don't need anything else but God's Word to base my faith on.

0: Let us pray. Father in heaven, as we see the influence, the inroads of spiritualism in this world, we see how in so many places it's being taught. Lord, help us to stand firmly on the Word of God, that we will accept what You say as our authority, even, Lord, when the time comes that we can't explain it, that as far as our eyes are concerned, it doesn't seem possible. As far as what we hear, it seems to be so true, and yet it doesn't line up with Your Word. May our faith be strong. May we stand with You. May we be willing to follow Your Word. Bless each one here. May they take hold of the Word of God, and may all of us walk with You, follow You in all that we do. For this we ask in Christ's name. Amen. Well, we have one more presentation left. No more sin. Now, we've gone through a lot of things here in the last four presentations that is happening and taking place and being taught. But there is coming a day, folks, when this is all going to be over and there won't be sin anymore. And that's what you and I want to belong to, right? So good night. God bless you. We'll see you in the next presentation. You can find them everywhere, in every city, town, out-of-the-way place. In some areas, they're more plentiful than gas stations. Small and large, modern, old-fashioned, millions of them exist all over the world. We're talking about churches, of course, houses of worship. They stand as a testament to the hunger for truth that's built in the heart of every man, woman, and child. But truth cannot be found in a building. In fact, churches are homes to millions who still don't know Jesus. And that means they don't know the truth. In John 17:17, Jesus prayed to His Father, asking that His followers not be taken out of the world, but that the Father protect them and sanctify them by the truth. Then Jesus said, "Your word is truth." Think about it. Your word is truth. But friends, just reading the Bible is not enough. Knowing the truth without a relationship is like an empty church building without people to give it life. It's knowledge of God's law without power to live up to it. To be a true Christian, we must have a relationship with the author of truth. By beholding the one to whom the Bible points, we are changed into His likeness. In John 14:6, Jesus says, "I am the way, the truth, and the life. No one comes to the Father except through me." That's why we're doing this series, so you can develop a wonderful relationship with the author of truth, Jesus Christ. With your help, we can bring the truth to the world.
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3: Hello and welcome to Strong Tower Radio On Location. I'm your host, Tom Azure, and we're at Michigan Technical Research Institute in Ann Arbor, Michigan. Some of our longer-term listeners may recall that we did one on wildfires, the smoke drift that was coming down from Canada with Laura Chavez and Nancy. And I'm with one of their colleagues here today, and it's Colin Brooks. Welcome to our program, Colin.
4: Thank you for the opportunity to talk about the interesting research that I get to do for a living.
3: This is going to be great. Let's pause for a moment of prayer. Our great Heavenly Father, we just want to thank you for the secrets and the laws that govern everything that we do, whether it be physics and the cells, the atoms, physics or such. Lord, some of the greatest scientists of all times were people who believed in you and forwarded the cause that brought us to the place that we are today. Be with us in our discussion, our research, learning, and to you be the glory. In Jesus' name, amen. Colin, you have a little bit of a British accent. Which side of the pond were you born at?
4: So I was born in Portsmouth, England, to a Scottish mother and an English father. And when I was 9 years old, they brought us to the United States. My dad worked in the nuclear power industry as a statistician. My mom was various times a homemaker, a school secretary, a medical secretary, and kept the family going with her two boys as we lived in various places around the world.
3: Around the world.
4: England, Belgium, Scotland, Maryland, and Georgia were the main places I grew up.
3: Amazing. So with this background, the stimulus of international travel, how did you end up in the Michigan Tech Research Institute?
4: Well, in 2005, I was looking for a new job, and I'll talk about maybe briefly where I was before that. And they were hiring a Geographic Information Systems, or GIS.
3: GIS. Yeah. I got to tell this story, Colin. I worked at ITT Technical Institute, and they had a class in GIS. I had to learn what it was, but I know what it is, but our listeners do not know necessarily what GIS is.
4: So think of GIS, again, Geographic Information Systems. Some people will say Geographic Information Science. Think of it as computer-based mapping technology. So essentially to be able to take the locations of all kinds of things locally around the world and understand the importance of its location. If you have a patch of wetlands and at the bottom of some hills, the water has probably had to drain down to there from further up the slope.
3: Right, gravity.
4: Water flows downhill, indeed. If you are worried about whether your bridge is in good condition, you're going to want to record the exact location of where maybe some potholes or spalls have formed, and you can see concrete rebar sticking out. So you're going to want to know the specific location within the bridge where the problems are. If you're trying to stop a new invasive aquatic plant from taking over your local lake or pond, and it starts showing up in places, you're going to want to record where those locations are
3: currently,
4: and try to understand if there are some reasons that it's showing up in particular places and where the plant might have come from as well.
3: Where it's migrated and probably also project where it goes.
4: Yep.
3: One of the things when I took the class and actually eventually taught the class, a lot of that has to do with nature and wildlife management, trees and location.
4: Yep.
3: And we explain that a little deeper. I'm trying to find the way to explain it, but their data point, you find a congregation of a particular animal or so on and so forth. And when you get the big picture, you can do some data crunching. You can make, it's also geographic, it's relative, it's spatial.
4: Yeah, the connections between the features that you're studying may be important. Are they close to each other? If you're looking at plants, aquatic plants, which is one of the areas I work on, are they growing in particular depths or a particular water quality? So are there ways that you can predict where the plants might grow next? And also where, if you're trying to get rid of them, understand where treatment might be most effective and what form of plant treatment might be the most effective.
3: So when you see these trends, you can draw analysis. This spatial data and information can be put out in multiple forms, in raw data, just numbers. It can be in graphs and pictures. Really, I you can correct me or not, but we look at weather maps all the time. I don't know how much they use GIS.
4: That's a good example of what is a GIS analysis or a geospatial analysis. There they have, the meteorologists have integrated all kinds of data. They've integrated satellite data, weather balloon data, prediction models, and then brought that together. And the way that the information gets presented to people is in that map or that mapping interface if you log on to your favorite weather app. And we've all done, we zoom in on where we live or where we're traveling to. We know enough about mapping to go, oh, that's Lake Michigan or that's Lake Erie. So I'm going to be driving across the Mackinac Bridge. So I need to look at what the snow is doing in the Gaylord area.
3: Yep. And it is. Yeah. When we're doing this recording, it is.
4: I've heard people call it the science of place before.
3: Science of place.
4: Yeah. Okay. I think the ESRI or ESRI software company has used that phrase before. I've also called what I do essentially a location aware database. So I've got all these records of things. This is where the pothole is in the bridge. This is where the cracks are on the airport runway. These are the 50 locations that invasive Eurasian water milfoil has been found in lakes in Michigan. Because we can tie that to the location it's at, then we can do all other kinds of analysis. We can connect water quality data. We can get elevation data. We can for the infrastructure inspection, we can look at other infrastructure that's similar and see if we're seeing patterns and maybe bridges of a certain age. A lot of our bridges were built in the 1950s and 1960s. So these things are 50, 60, 70 years old, and they're reaching the end of our design life. their design life.
3: They were meant to be replaced at this point.
4: Yeah, and relatively speaking, in that era, as the interstates are being built and economies were expanding strongly, we put more money into building our infrastructure. Now we have this wonderful network of roads and bridges, but maintaining them in an operating condition can be expensive. So there's a principle called asset management, where you try to manage the asset so it's in as good condition as possible with the least cost. And so instead, you may not fix the worst thing first, you may fix the things that are in moderate condition, whose condition is about to drop off quickly.
3: Okay, before it really gets
4: expensive. Yeah, and then you still have to fix the things that are bad, but you're trying to fix things before they get too expensive. And so a lot of my research, really the past 15 years, has been on how can we use these different sensing technologies to make the inspection and monitoring of our transportation infrastructure safer and more efficient and more easily repeatable.
3: You use the word remote sensing. That has a big connection to this organization. Explain the history of it. If you want to go back, listeners, we talked a little bit about that with Laura Chavez when we were talking about the smoke drift from Canadian wildfires. But Colin, this is ground zero almost of it's a very special place.
4: So we are the Michigan Tech Research Institute. We were founded in 2006, and we've been part of Michigan Tech University ever since we were founded in October of 2006. We're located in Ann Arbor, Michigan. There's some other university in the town as well.
3: Whatever. University.
4: We're this little outpost of Huskydom, of Michigan Tech, down here in southeast Michigan. And the university established us because they had long been interested in having some kind of research presence in southeastern Michigan. I mean, we're close to a major airport, so we can get to D.C. to talk to funding agencies easily. I've done a lot of work for state government agencies, and so I can get off to Lansing in an hour. Houghton is 540 miles away from here.
3: Wow.
4: It's as close to Ann Arbor as Washington, D.C. is.
3: Nah.
4: You draw a 10-hour driving radius, approximately. 9 hours if you do it quickly. Don't do it too quickly.
3: Yeah.
4: And so we're well placed to represent the university. And I moved to Michigan in 2005. And I went to go work for a local nonprofit research firm, but they put our group, they put our 24-person group that was doing this remote sensing and GIS work up for sale, and Michigan Tech took that as an opportunity to establish their research presence. They brought on 24 people that were already doing research. We already had some of our own funding. Many of us were well-known in our fields. And so you've got an instant research presence. And we've grown from about a 24-person, $3 million research team to a 100-person, about $12 million research team in that intervening 20 years.
3: Wow. Tell about research. Many of our listeners, they hear the word, but they aren't sure what it is.
4: So, and we are a research institute. When you're doing research, you're trying to take the knowledge where you might have some subject matter expertise in, so something that you are, relatively speaking, maybe an expert in, and see if you can apply that knowledge, integrate new information, new cameras, new sensors, whatever they may be, new software tools, and then solve a problem that somebody has. And we're what's called a soft money research group. So the university doesn't pay us. We have to go out and win our own grants and contracts. And so we're all...
3: That's self-supporting.
4: We are self-supporting. And in fact, we've returned money to the university. So we do this research. I'm writing pretty much a grant every month.
3: Requesting money to do services, to deliver something to some governmental agency, largely either the federal or some state government.
4: Yeah, I'd say a majority of our research is funded through federal research. We do. I've done a fair amount of work for state agencies, particularly for Michigan Department of Transportation, has been a strong research partner for us. And we've done some work for local governments as well. We've partnered with companies. We partner with companies usually to go after a research grant or a research contract together. And one of the things I enjoy most about a research about this research job is the diversity of research projects that I get to work on.
3: Let's talk about it.
4: So my background, I went to school, I went off to college to be a forest ranger originally.
3: Okay.
4: I was going to go be out in the woods. I wanted to sit in a fire tower and look at the trees. I studied biology, really, as an undergrad. At Lenore Ryan College in Hickory, North Carolina, a small private Lutheran school in the western part of North Carolina. Really enjoyed my time there. The small liberal arts school was the right place for me. I enjoyed the biology, particularly ecology, getting out in the field. I always knew I still continue to like getting out in the field. I was the kid that went to the local pond to find tadpoles to raise into froglets.
3: Uh-huh.
4: And would make my grandmother come with me, who was really not sure about it. We nearly always had a dog when I was growing up, so I had to take the dog on long walks, and we'd go out in the woods, and I'd go observe things. And then David Attenborough came along with his first...
3: He's a world-known biologist.
4: Yeah. Life on Earth was his show was called.
3: You can watch that on PBS, and it's a good show.
4: Yeah, yeah. So I was hooked at that point.
3: He has great graphics, too.
4: my mother used to call me one of David Attenborough's children.
3: Okay.
4: I don't know if she came up with that expression or not. And so I loved being out in the field and understanding the environment, the ecology of the world around me. So then for my master's degree, I went to Duke University, also in North Carolina, just a few hours east of Hickory, and switched from forestry to ecology because I was more interested in understanding the world around me than necessarily growing trees as a useful crop, but still just growing the trees part. So the summers in both college and the grad school, because I went straight from one to the other, I used to work as an intern for the Nature Conservancy doing field inventories.
3: Okay.
4: And I worked two summers in coastal South Carolina near between Charleston and Savannah, and one summer in coastal Georgia just south of Savannah. And we would go out 4 or 5 days a week to go out and do plant inventories.
3: What do you got out there? Huh?
4: Yeah, particularly we were looking for rare plants or unusual plant communities, like wetland areas, because we've drained and destroyed a lot of our wetlands across the U.S.
3: And there, on the coastal area of the Carolinas, they had some low-lying areas, we've put cities on top of it, and you have limited what is our history, what's supposed to be here, huh?
4: Yeah, and so there's these remnants of...
3: isolated, not contiguous.
4: But still present. Yeah. I remember one time we were going down this bottomland swamp along the Cumbie River in South Carolina, and we found a rare plant called the greenfly orchid.
3: Okay.
4: And it was growing on the branch of a big tree, and it's an epiphytic plant, so it absorbs nutrients from essentially the air and water around of the tree it's growing on, rather than putting roots down into the ground. And we were so excited to find that. And that record then got part of the biological database, so that people would know that this was

0: Pacific Records, and like, you're going to do GIS work, and you're going to become a remote sensing person.
1: And you said, what?
0: And yeah, I mean, I was just a field intern that likes running around the swamps of South Carolina.
1: So you were the grunt.
0: So I was 19, 20, 21, and going out every summer there. But the computer-based mapping, which I quickly learned was called GIS, and that the satellite imagery analysis I was doing was called remote sensing, I loved it.
1: And you got into it.
0: Yeah.
1: And you say, wow.
0: And we had these aerial photographs that they had printed of all our field sites. And so I found myself able to interpret where we were on these printed aerial photographs. This is, again, before we had easy access to GPS. And like, oh, I know where we are. That little line of swamp is right there, and that clump of what looks like pine trees instead of oak trees, because they look different colors on the map, that's right there. And so we're essentially, that was the first inkling I had that understanding the locations of these features was something I could do for a career.
1: It just came natural to you.
0: My mother said it was because I used to doodle maps all the time when I was a kid, which is true. I did used to do that. And so sometimes I feel like I've gotten paid for what I just did,
1: naturally.
0: What I just doodled in the margins.
1: All right. Let's take a break right now. We're with Colin Brooks. We're at the Michigan Tech Research Institute in Ann Arbor, Michigan. We've just got to know Colin, so we've introduced the term GIS, Graphic Information Systems, and we're going to see how that explodes, not only affects the natural resources, but will affect what you do every day. Some of the work that Collins does, the research that he does, either currently affects the roads you drive in or will in the near future. Stay tuned. We'll be back after this break.
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1: We're back with Colin Brooks. We're in Ann Arbor, Michigan, Strong Tower Radio feature on location. We're so glad that you are with us today, listeners. Colin Brooks is on the cutting edge of many things that touch you every day, even if you don't know it. Colin, mentioned that you were out in the field with your bachelor's and your master's degree. You found out GIS, it matters where you're at and what's around you, and you looked at maps and you saw things, you made connections. Where did that take you next?
0: So my next job, I finished my master's degree, I went straight from undergrad to grad school, and I went to go work for the U.S. Forest Service at this.
1: That's event. What you always wanted to do?
0: Yeah, I switched to ecology and went to go work for the Forest Service, and I was part of their quite new GIS, Geographic Information Systems program. And the Savannah River Forest Station is located on this place called the Savannah River Site, which is this 200,000-acre Department of Energy facility. And the Forest Service was brought in the 1950s to essentially manage the land that wasn't being used for the nuclear facilities that were there. So I came in, 40 years later and doing helping them implement electronic mapping, all the places where the different types of forest stands were, where the facilities were, you wanted to make sure you stayed away from them, where endangered species were, like bald eagles and red-cockaded woodpeckers. And one of my jobs was to write software tools that made those maps easier for people to access. And then GPS had come along, and we had bought all these new GPS units, and so we were able to send people out in the field to record the location of things

0: relatively high accuracy.
1: So basically, listeners, as you think about it, along the highways, when they're laying out a building, you see people used to have transits and you had the sites and such, and that's become digital. But you also have the satellites. You all have GPS. You've got them on your phone. You try.
0: We all use Google Maps.
1: We all use Google Maps, and you know exactly where you're at. And it's a powerful tool. Didn't mean to step on it, but when you think about listeners, if you think about surveyor and you see with a transit, that tripod and somebody holding a stick, they now digitize that, and that's how you find out and map out the natural resources as well as roads.
0: For example, one of my first jobs was we didn't have a high accuracy map of where the railway was that came into the Savannah River site. And so they sent me walking along the railway with this new thing called a Trimble GPS unit. And so I walked the railway.
1: Did you find out that the map wasn't quite right? It didn't follow the pattern?
0: It had been good enough in the era before electronic mapping. But now we were trying to say, hey, this is a productive area for a pine forest plantation. This is a wetland area that we want to protect. And so you're trying to tell people where to go to do specific management activities on the landscape. And so the positional accuracy and the accuracy of features like roads and boundaries of properties start becoming even more important. Again, I walked along that railway. I saw wild pigs and snakes. I won't tell you my story about the time I got bitten by a snake while I was doing field work back in South Carolina back in the day.
1: Few risks out there, huh?
0: So I worked for the Forest Service for 3 years. Met my future wife, and we both decided, she was living in Atlanta at the time. We both decided that we wanted to live somewhere else. So I took a job in Northern California running setting up a GIS lab for a Berkeley professor named Adina Marinlander, who is a conservation biologist, still continues to be very, very active in her field. I set up that GIS lab. I lived and worked on a University of California Davis Sheep Research Center for 9 years.
1: Okay.
0: Even though I was working on oak woodland conservation and salmon restoration GIS analysis. And both my kids were born in Northern California. They lived on the sheep ranch for a while. And then in 2005, there was a downturn in funding, so I was looking for a new job and moved initially to Michigan for the Altarum Institute. And then a year later, our division of Altarum was purchased by Michigan Tech. And when I came on board, there was this brand new project to try to help the Michigan Department of Transportation make better use of satellite imagery data.
1: Why was that important to them?
0: This was an asset that they had become more aware of. There are now these commercial satellites. So Landsat was the original government one. Starting in the late 90s, there started to be commercial satellites. Iconos, I think, was one of the first. And so Landsat, the highest resolution of it at the time was these 30 by 30 meter picture elements, pixels. And so they were quite long, 30 by 30 meters. A football field is 100 yards long, so it's about 100 meters long. So this is, about a third of a football field is the smallest size.
1: It's the most accurate, the smallest unit you can get.
0: And suddenly with these commercial satellite vendors at the time, you could get 1 meter, so 3 foot resolution.
1: That's 100th or magnification of that.
0: Yeah.
1: 100 or 1,000, whichever.
0: But. Yeah, yeah. There had been since the early 20th century aerial photography on a practical basis, but there an airplane had to go fly to a place and take pictures of it. Now these satellites were just circling the globe and could take pictures every few days of almost any place on Earth.
1: So you get time lapse.
0: You could do change detection more easily. The satellites were often just collecting the data anyway, and so they were putting it into their archive. And
1: it just has to be analyzed.
0: Yeah, so you could task you could tell the satellite company, I want this on, I want it this specific week, please, because maybe the plant you were looking for grows best in that part of the summer, or a new road is being put in and you want to understand what the, you know, like how swampy is the area you might be putting a new road in.
1: You want to know, you don't want to picture once a year a static thing. You wanted to know when you were in flood season and when you were in dry season.
0: Both with aerial photography and then with satellite imagery, they were also, many of these have been capable of collecting parts of the light spectrum that our eyes cannot see. So our eyes see from blue to red. So if you put it in nanometer terms, that's from roughly 400 nanometers to roughly about 700 nanometers. Well, that part of the electromagnetic spectrum continues both shorter and longer wavelengths, and in the near infrared, vegetation can look very different. So most of the, some of the aerial photography and pretty much all of these satellites were collecting data in the near infrared and made it easier to see what was going on with.
1: It just popped.
0: Yeah, and also you could use near infrared and land temperature data, because some of these satellites collected temperature data to do things like estimate soil moisture. So one of the demonstrations we did for.
1: So you didn't have to go down and take a soil sample and see how much moisture. You could interpolate it from
0: many places.
1: Data.
0: I mean, you still want the ground truth data. We still spend a lot of our time going out in the field and taking measurements, but that's in order to train our analysis algorithms so that we can apply what we've learned to other areas. So maybe you go to this one farm field and you measure, or this one wetland and you measure soil moisture, and then you find other areas that look very similar to it in terms of temperature and near-infrared reflectance, and you're able to say, oh, that's should be similar to this other place. And suddenly, instead of only being able to map one place, you're mapping 100 or 1,000 places. And so one of my favorite things about remote sensing.
1: So that's almost like your physical sample basically calibrates.
0: Exactly. That's an excellent way of putting it. We call it ground truth.
1: Okay.
0: You've got ground truth data, and then you reserve some of that data. Often it's about 20% of the data to then analyze the accuracy of your output product. So if I make a map of all the wet areas and farm fields, and this is something we did for MDOT for a bunch of locations, I was able to say that we got 19 of the 20 correct. So, okay. 95% accuracy.
1: And you didn't have to take 20 samples. You only had to take, maybe I got that wrong. But
0: in this case, we had been to visit 20 fields. And then because we were able to say that our algorithm on identifying wet areas and farm fields was working well, MDOT could trust us to find other locations beyond the initial 20 spots we went to. And so we demonstrated how they could use this to find what are called wetlands mitigation sites. So if MDOT does if it needs to widen a road or put in a new bridge, it may have to affect some wetland areas. There's no practical way around it. So what it has to do in that situation, it has to go buy some other property and either preserve or construct a wetland to make up for the area it's affecting.
1: To replace it.
0: Yeah. So we gave them an initial tool that they could go out and find other areas that might be suitable for wetlands mitigation sites.
1: Some that you might not see normally.
0: Yeah, you might not notice that, hey, this part of the field is wetter and floods more often because nobody's looking at it most of the time, except we've got these commercial satellites and the older and the complemented by the lower resolution but still very important free government satellites, because Landsat became free, which enabled a huge explosion in remote sensing applications. So that was the start of my career doing not only the environmental science ecology side, but starting to do transportation research as well. And I quickly glommed on to the idea that, hey, remote sensing is not being used as much as it should in the transportation world. I think I have something to contribute here. And so for a few years there, I did a little bit. And then I did another project where we were mapping forested wetland areas near a proposed highway bypass in Mississippi, because we do work in a whole, we're based here in Southeast Michigan, but I've done work all the way from northern Alaska to the Texas-Mexico border. I mean, most of my work is in the Midwest and the Great Lakes states. I've done a bunch of work near Toronto. I've collected data in Maryland and Colorado and Nevada, and I enjoy going to see these places. I did another project on the mapping the forested wetland areas so that the highway bypass could try to avoid the forested wetlands, working closely with my colleague Laura Chavez that you interviewed last time. And then I applied, I had this crazy idea that drones could help inspect road condition, because in the early 2010s, drones were just starting to become a more practical thing. So I put in that grant, the U.S. Department of Transportation, under what was called its Commercial Remote Sensing and Spatial Information Program, was putting some money into being able to use remote sensing technologies to help with transportation planning, environmental assessment. And I won a sizable grant as the lead, but first, my first big grant, I mean, I think I was 39 at the time.
1: So you're in the big leagues.
0: Yeah, so yeah, I'm further into my career. And the government has trusted me with $1 million to go see how drones can help assess road infrastructure. And because at the time we were trying to make sure that we didn't want to alarm anybody by flying along highways, the US DOT asked us to focus on rural unpaved roads, gravel roads, okay, for the most part. Because there you can fly a drone along a gravel road and not see anybody for ages. So we focused on gravel road assessment. I loved that project. We created a whole end-to-end system for taking the drone data and then automatically extracting out where the ruts, potholes, washboarding, and insufficient crown were.
1: So you can do that on county dirt roads.
0: Yeah, and so we could do any gravel road. I worked closely with a gravel road expert up on campus named Dr. Tim Colling. To me, one of the secrets of my success has been there's all kinds of things I don't know. You know, I could tell you about South Carolina swamplands. Nowadays, I could tell you about bridge concrete. But I wasn't a gravel road expert. And Michigan Tech has a lot of both environmental and also civil engineering experts. So there are professors up there. So I've made part of my explicit choice to work with these experts at Michigan Tech and elsewhere. But you know, it's good to work with your fellow colleagues up on campus. The university likes that. And so I started working with the civil engineers professors there a lot. We applied for a series of projects on how to use remote sensing to assess the bridge condition. Working particularly closely at the start of that process, before she retired, Dr. Tess Alborn, who is a world expert on concrete and how it degrades over time. So we came up with methods to use drones to find what are called spalls and delaminations.
1: Explain a spall. I should know, but I can't define it.
0: So most people would call a spall a pothole. They don't only occur on the deck of the bridge. It's where concrete has been lost, and so the concrete is missing now. It could happen with asphalt, too, but it's most commonly associated with concrete. But if you've ever looked at the side of a bridge or underneath a bridge, you can see where pieces of concrete have fallen away, too.
1: Right.
0: So any time when the concrete has been lost and there's missing concrete, that's a spall.
1: Especially if you see the iron rebar,
0: rebar. Yeah, the rebar, for example. For delaminations, that's actually a subsurface gap in the concrete where it has begun, because it's water and
1: salt and salt minerals,
0: all that migrates into it. The concrete cracks and it can form these air gaps. And we knew from somebody else's study, when they were using thermal videotape in the 1980s, that you could detect where these gaps had started to occur based upon the temperature of the top of the concrete, because the gap underneath the concrete was beginning to warm up differently as the sun
1: cooler or hotter?
0: Warmer, because warmer. When that air gap forms, it warms the concrete above it more. The concrete above it warms more easily.
1: Okay. Transfer the heat.
0: Essentially, because the air heats up more quickly, the concrete above it can heat up more quickly.
1: Yeah.
0: And we were some of the first people to show that you could identify these delaminations reliably using a thermal imaging system on board a drone. And did that work with Dr. Tess Alborn, with Dr. Thomas Ullman, who was another expert, and published that. And my most frequently cited paper is about using using remote sensing for bridge condition assessment. My most cited work.
1: So how is that? How widespread has that seminal work that you did?
0: Most states now are using drones as part of their bridge inspection process. Michigan is, and across the country. I can't tell you directly how many people were necessarily inspired by my, but I know we were some of the earlier people to show, hey, you can see all the cracks, you can find the spalls, you can find the delaminations. And nowadays, if I go to a civil engineering conference, all state DOTs, some local ones, there are private drone firms that you can hire to do this for you if you don't want to, if you don't have the money to bring that in-house to your state agency. And so it warms the cockles of my heart to believe, anyway, that the research I've done has made a difference to making bridge inspection easier.
1: Tell us the difference, the before and after, the previous method and the current method, the cost, time, what is the difference?
0: So one of the things we like to think we're doing is we're enabling the bridge inspectors to do more and more safely. So the traditional methods were you went out to the bridge and you had to visually look at every part of the bridge.
1: Underneath, on top.
0: You might have to get what's called a bucket truck or a cherry picker, to, if it's a bigger bridge, to
1: reach
0: to
1: underneath.
0: Literally take a person underneath. Now you can image essentially the entire bridge, and then that expert, because these bridge inspectors are experts, can review the data. They can review the data not just when they're in the field, but also safely afterwards. They can essentially have a complete 3D model with photographs of the bridge, what's called a digital twin, is the expression that's used for that. And it's almost like being able to bring up the high-resolution inspection data anytime you feel like it.
1: And you can run that drone underneath the bridge.
0: Yep.
1: If it's over a body of water, you don't have to get a boat in order to...
0: Yep. Yeah, I've flown underneath and the side of bridges lots of times, and then we started integrating other technologies. We have what are called some autonomous surface vessels. So they look like little robotic boats.
1: Okay.
0: And you can program a path, or you can drive them with what looks like a game controller, and then we can use that to collect sonar data, so we understand the profile of the. Of the soil that's under the water near the bridge, and then we can help these transportation agencies understand where bridge scour might happen. Because the number one cause of catastrophic bridge collapses in the U.S. is scour, where you get a big storm event and it literally scours away the soil from the bridge foundation.
1: Then it drops or
0: leans. The supporting piers of the bridge aren't as strongly
1: embedded
0: anymore. There's a famous tragedy happened in New York in 1987, where there was a giant storm in the Schoharie Creek area in upstate New York, and it scoured away all the soil around the bridge piers, and the bridge collapsed, and 10 people died.
1: Mm.
0: And so... the Federal Highway Administration, who has funded quite a bit of our research as well, in addition to MDOT, Michigan DOT, has given us several grants to be able to more rapidly collect the sort of data needed to assess a bridge both before, during, and after a big storm event has come through. And that's part of essentially their... scour modeling and hazard response research programs.
1: So you can look over a period of time. You say, it's like going to your dentist, and we're going to have to go to break in a moment. But he says, I see a cavity starting to develop. We don't need to fill it yet.
0: But it's a worry that that's called scour holes. There's a worry the scour hole was here last year. It's gotten worse. maybe a big storm has come through. It's now gotten 3 feet deeper. You know, maintenance needs to be done so we don't have a tragic incident.
1: Well, you know, our listeners may never go across the bridge again after hearing all this.
0: But they can know now that there are more technologies to help evaluate and be proactive on these problems. And so that's been exciting. We published some research on that a couple of times, both around 2014 and 2019, funded by different parts of USDOT. And I can see people cite that work and go, hey, this seems to be helping.
1: All right. We're with Colin Brooks at the Michigan Technical Research Institute in Ann Arbor, Michigan. And we'll be right back. We're going to talk about railroad safety. Stay tuned.
2: Hi, folks. Jelaine Fenner here. We are definitely living in uncertain times, and for some of us, it's scary. Signs of the times are everywhere. Jesus is coming back soon. Read Revelation chapter 22. Jesus says, "Surely I am coming quickly." 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
1: We're back with Colin Brooks. You've opened our eyes. So remote sensing. I'm sure that some of the young people and young adults and other people, just their mind, they see drones. Their ears perk up. And you talk, before you were talking about satellites are in the sky and all that data. Now you're talking about drones that they've seen and touched. Don't only do bridge work. What other things do you do? What's exciting? What keeps you awake all day?
0: So an area of research I started getting into more recently, starting in 2019, was how to apply some of these drone and satellite technologies to railroad safety assessment. There, I've been working particularly closely with another civil engineering professor up at Michigan Tech named Dr. Pazi Lautala, who is also an excellent interview.
1: You have to go up there.
0: Indeed.
1: I'm going to bring you with me.
0: All the way up to Houghton. I'm always happy to have an excuse to go to Houghton. Even this, I want to go see the Winter Carnival up there.
1: There you go. Yeah, and I do too. So we're going to have to make an appointment.
0: See our university students build those amazing snow sculptures and enjoy everything the Keweenaw has to offer.
1: That's right.
0: But Dr. Pazi Lautala runs our rail transportation program, been running that since 2007, graduating a lot of rail-focused civil engineers. And we've been talking for years about how's the sort of stuff that I do with satellite and drones maybe could help with assessing something about railways.
1: Talk about railroad safety. I saw several websites about that. There's a concern. They've been trying to make a dent in it. They've made some progress, but there's way too many fatalities and issues around railway. And they're getting older.
0: Yeah, and the problem that Pazi and I, and another colleague of mine, Rick Dobson, who's worked closely with me since 2007, we ended up focusing on was the problem at what are called highway rail grade crossings.
1: Yeah.
0: So that's where you are driving up to a rail line and you have to cross over that rail line, and the short name for it is a grade crossing.
1: Okay.
0: And I'm sure we've all seen grade crossings that are steep.
1: There's one in our county, Wexford, that they have a sign that trucks should be careful because it's so high that it's lower on either side and you could get hung up.
0: Yep. Those are called low ground clearance problems or
1: grades.
0: And so Pazi knew that we could do really high resolution data. I mean, the highest resolution data that I've collected with our drones is sub-millimeter.
1: Wow.
0: Think about Landsat 30 years ago, at the beginning of my career, 30 by 30 meters. Now I'm doing work at like 0.8 millimeter resolution in some places. And so he knew we could collect not just high resolution images, but you can use a tool called photogrammetry to turn those images into 3D data. It's the same thing your brain does with having two eyeballs. it turns that your two slightly different angle pictures that your eyes collect, and it turns it into a 3D view. That's what photogrammetry is, and we can take those stereo overlapping pictures and create what's called a digital elevation model out of it. And so we got a grant from the Federal Railroad Administration. We partnered with a small business startup, and we were able to show that we could collect very accurate, very quickly, this data that could assess not just whether or not it's called, another colloquial term is a humped crossing.
1: Okay.
0: You'll see all kinds of information about humped crossing. And I'm holding a 3D print that we made here of some of the areas that we've surveyed before. This one's in Michigan, this one's in Minnesota.
1: And so it's higher in the middle. Of course, yeah. They put the rail grade high for a reason. They don't want it to be flooded,
0: right.
1: And so on and so forth. But when you run a car over the top, that's the problem because yep. It's higher. It has that low clearance.
0: And cars are not typically a problem. But one of the reasons that Federal Railroad Administration put out this research is there was another tragic incident. This tragic incident was in, I believe it was Biloxi, Mississippi.
1: I know that place.
0: In 2017. And a tour bus full of elderly people that had gone out to one of the casinos out there, he was using this crossing. It had been recently maintained, and the crossing had been made steeper, and the bus got stuck on it.
1: Just hung up right in the middle.
0: Yeah, got hung up in the middle, and unfortunately, a train came along. Trains cannot stop quickly. You know, they're huge. And so the train unfortunately hit the tour bus, and four elderly people died. And so at this point, the FRA put out a call for new technologies. They had one where they put what's called a LIDAR unit that uses laser light to create 3D models. And they put that on a train, and then they engaged us and one other research group to see if we could do it with 3D drone data. And we showed that we could do it quickly and accurately. We put it into a web decision support tool, because that's another thing we do a lot of developing decision support systems.
1: What is a web?
0: So this is in this case, it was a place where users could go to a spot where we had collected data with our drones, pull up the 3D data, and they could look at whether or not we did school buses, lowboy trailers, and just a regular truck, just a regular car, and said, where would these vehicles get stuck on it based upon a standard length of the vehicle and a standard ground clearance? And then the other thing we did, because we had this really high resolution 3D data that was up to date, is we could also show problems with sight lines. So a vehicle, as there's recommendations published by
1: so if you have a building that's too close there that you
0: or
1: cannot
0: a bunch of vegetation that's grown up, a vehicle is supposed to be able to see a certain distance down the railway as it approaches a crossing based upon how fast the trains are approaching and based upon whether it's what's called an active or a passive crossing. An active crossing is where a gate comes down. A passive crossing where there's a stop sign. It used to be yield signs as well. And you need to see several hundred feet down the railway to see an approaching train. More further down, the faster the trains are allowed to be in that area. So we were able to rapidly calculate not just hump crossing status, but also sight line based upon what are called quadrants.
1: And so you showed up things that wasn't on the radar for people.
0: Yeah, and then we could share that information. Because one of the interesting things about rail grade crossings is there's joint responsibility for them. The railway is responsible for just the fairly narrow right-of-way that the rail line is on and a short distance each side of it. But then you get more than a few feet past the railway, then the local or state Department of Transportation is responsible. But to fix a humped crossing or a sight line area, it may be the rail line and the transportation agency having to work together to fix it. It's rarely going to be just one of them to solve the problem.
1: What about the local level of government too?
0: So I was saying, well, one of the areas we did a bunch of areas for see if I can get the county right now. I think it's St. Louis County near Duluth, because they had crossings that were not needed anymore. And so we could help them assess which crossings were the worst for either humped crossing status or sightline problems, and they could prioritize those for closure so long as it didn't impact the larger traveling public. And so our understanding is they used that data to help evaluate the crossings, the crossings near Duluth. And again, when I get really, the thing that excites me most about my job is when some method I've developed, some technology I've assessed, some new algorithm I've led the development of or worked with partners on, actually starts getting used by people.
1: Yes. Well, you know, it's interesting. I was in the automotive industry, and I brought a taillight to market. And when I saw that taillight, it was emblazoned in my mind because I worked on it 6 months. I said, that's my taillight. That's my Royal Road Crossing or whatever.
0: I went back to my school, and I went back to school in my 40s, lifelong learning, and got a PhD in aquatic biology.
1: Wow.
0: And I focused on using drones to map invasive aquatic plants. And now drones for mapping where aquatic plants are and studying the effectiveness of different treatment methods is becoming more common.
1: It's a tool.
0: Yeah, it's a tool.
1: Preferred tool.
0: Yeah, it's a tool. It's much more practical.
1: You've just, as Laura brought it out in our last interview, and then I went out, I was along Lake St. Clair, and you saw the invasive species, and I identified them, but you could not see, some people, she said that some people lived there and didn't know there was a lake on the other side.
0: Yeah, the Phragmites common reed was so tall that you couldn't see the lake anymore.
1: And they're 10 plus feet high.
0: Yeah, I think 15 feet's the highest we've measured.
1: I didn't want to exaggerate. So.
0: And we've seen with some of these aquatic plants that we've used our drones for, we were doing... We were flying over a lake in Ohio with permission, and we saw acres and acres of this invasive aquatic plant called hydrilla. And yes, you can kayak or canoe a boat out there, but you can't see everything, and you can't get everywhere.
1: Perspective.
0: Easily.
1: I could even think about it being used for mangroves.
0: Yep. Yeah, I was just visiting for a friend and colleague's wedding in India last month, and while I was there, I did a kayak tour of mangroves, and I was taking all these pictures because I'd love to do a project on mangrove mapping with satellites and drones.
1: We're on the same page. well, Collins, our time is just getting away. What do you want to leave our listeners with, and at this time?
0: So. Hey, I was this little kid that liked mucking around in swamps and looking at frogs and studying how a creek changed over time, because I was down at this local creek when I lived in Maryland, you know, pretty much every day. And that gave me this love of this natural world. And I have this desire to try to pass on some of that beautiful world to the next generation so that they can appreciate it too. You were talking about the concept of stewardship earlier.
1: Yes.
0: That we can be good stewards of this environment that we've been fortunate enough to inherit, so that future generations can enjoy it and the plants and animals that live in it have the chance to exist in the future. And, you know, my bridge and railroad research might not feel like it has a huge amount to do with that, but you know, having two fairly different areas in my career has helped me stay funded, and so
1: stability.
0: I've told many. We have a lot of GIS interns that come through here. Encourage people if they've got GIS remote sensing experience to apply for internships here. You can visit our MTR. Just Google Michigan Tech Research Institute. We have an internship page. But if you like getting out in the field, if you like understanding the environment and why it's working the way it does, whether it's studying concrete degradation or whether it's studying rare plant mapping, a GIS remote sensing career, you're probably going to get the opportunity not just to sit in front of a computer, which is fun, but to go out in the field and understand the places. And so... you know, go out and get to study that civil engineering, go out and get that biology degree, but make remote sensing and GIS part of your education. And I don't think you're going to regret it. It has lots of jobs in the area, and it's going to give you a leg up in that career of yours.
1: Well, Colin, thank you for taking part of your time as the second visit here to Michigan Tech Research Institute. I have a feeling that there's more to be explored here at Michigan Tech Research.
0: There is. Again, our webpage is mtu.edu/mtri. We have examples of some of our projects on there. Nearly all the principal investigators here have papers we've published. I just had a new one come out about mapping different road surface types using aerial photography. I'm very excited this article came out.
1: You heard it here first. 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
4: Fresh manna fell to the ground as a gift from God while the Israelites were in the wilderness. This is what they ate for 40 years. It was fresh from the ovens of heaven, baked by the master baker himself. How the Israelites must have anticipated the taste and the smell of each morning's delivery. Just like the Israelites, you too can now experience the taste and smell of fresh manna. 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And now, here's Pastor Sean.
5: This I believe. That was a segment in the radio program of Edward R. Murrow's in the 1950s. He was one of the great radio broadcasters of the 30s, 40s, 50s, and on into the 60s. And he would regularly have this segment on his radio program, This I Believe, where somebody would read a 500 to 600 word personal statement that would articulate a core personal belief and then explain it through a specific life narrative. He had people like Harry S. Truman, the former president, and Herbert Hoover, former president as well, who read essays, This I Believe. It was evidently somewhat popular back in the 1950s. I don't personally remember it, but maybe some of you do. But I do remember This I Believe. From 2005 to 2009, it was revived as a segment on an afternoon NPR news program, This I Believe. And they had people like Muhammad Ali, and his This I Believe was I Am Still the Greatest. There was Russell Honoré, and he wrote that I believe work is a blessing. Peter Keen, who was a public defender, This I Believe Everyone Deserves a Defense. One of the ones I most appreciated was by a gentleman whose name I don't remember anymore. He had grown up in inner city Chicago, really had no relationship with his father, and he wrote, This I Believe God is My Father. There was a boy, Tarek McLean, who was 7 years old, and his This I Believe essay was simply 30 statements this I believe, and here are some of his statements. This I believe, kids should respect their parents. And I have a greater appreciation for that, this I believe statement now, than I did back in 2005. This I believe, people should wake up early. This I believe, God helps us have a good time. This I believe, it's okay to die, but it's not okay to kill. This I believe. Core convictions, values that give direction and meaning and, yes, purpose to our lives. But there's something even more powerful than a this I believe statement, and it's a this we believe. There is even greater power in shared convictions, shared beliefs. Think about just a little under a month ago, July 4, we celebrated as a nation the 250th anniversary of the signing of the Declaration of Independence. The Declaration of Independence was written by Thomas Jefferson, and the second paragraph of that declaration is perhaps the most well-known and remembered. We hold these truths to be self-evident, that all men are created equal, that they are endowed by their Creator with certain unalienable rights, that among these are life, liberty, and the pursuit of happiness. That declaration would not have been as significant and historical if it had simply been Thomas Jefferson's own personal declaration. The transforming, seminal impact of that declaration was because it was a shared conviction and value. It wasn't signed just by Thomas Jefferson, but scores of influential men in our nation back in the 1700s signed that document and charted a new course, a new nation. This we believe. There is power in shared convictions, shared beliefs. And as a family of faith, as a community, as a church, as a congregation, it's our shared beliefs that draw us together, give us identity and purpose, and provide a connection. This we believe. And so over the next number of months, when I'm here preaching occasionally, I'm going to pick up a theme, this we believe, and take a look together at some of the core biblical understandings that draw us together as a community of faith, give us a common foundation of belief, that give us identity and mission and purpose as Seventh-day Adventist Christians. You know, as Seventh-day Adventist Christians, we believe that the character of God is central. It's central to the great controversy, this battle that's being waged between good and evil. Satan would have us question God's character, doubt God's goodness. And through the ages, God has sought to reveal his matchless love, his compassion, his forgiveness. He longs for us to understand, to believe, to be convicted that God is good. We have a good God. And think about how many of the biblical teachings that we love and treasure as Seventh-day Adventist Christians are contingent on an understanding that God is good. Salvation, there's no more central belief than the biblical teaching of salvation. We're saved by grace through faith. And why is it that this gift of salvation is presented to us? For God so loved the world, because God is good, that he offers us the gift of salvation, because God is good, and is willing as the Father to send his Son to die for us. God is good. The biblical teaching of the return of Christ, the Advent, we get our name, Seventh-day Adventist, the Advent of Jesus looking forward to his return, is because God is good. He longs to rescue us from living in a sinful world and to invite us and welcome us into an eternity spent living with him in heaven and then in a world made new. The biblical teaching about what happens when we die is derived from an understanding and recognition of the goodness of God, that we sleep until the resurrection. Nobody is being tormented in hellfire because God is good. God gives us the freedom to choose because he's a good God, a God who seeks to win us rather than force us to follow him. We have a good God, the Sabbath. We have this gift from God of time, and that's because we have a good God who cares about our welfare, wants to give us a break from the hustle and bustle and busyness of life, and longs for us to spend time in communion with him. When we think about what the word good conveys, it conveys that something has positive qualities. It can convey that something is morally upright. It's suitable or useful for a particular purpose. It's pleasing, helpful, or of a high quality. And of course, God encompasses all of that. God is good. But how do we know that God is good? Well, one of the ways that we experience the goodness of God is through what he has created. Just a couple of weeks ago, my family and I were returning from our vacation, and we took a trip out west, and we visited 7 national parks. And of course, being Seventh-day Adventists, 7 seemed an appropriate number of parks for us to visit. And we enjoyed visiting those parks. We camped at many of the parks, 6 of the parks that we visited, we camped at. One of them we stayed in a hotel, but all the other ones we camped at. And we experienced and enjoyed just the wonder of what God has created, the diversity of the beauty of what God has fashioned, the animals that he has made. We got to see a black bear from 15 feet away as we were out hiking at Grand Teton National Park. We had elk at the Grand Canyon come through our campsite just feet from our tent as an elk and her, what do you call elk? Calf. Yes, thank you, David. And her 2 or 3 calves came through for their breakfast. And we didn't feed them, of course. You're not supposed to do that at national parks, but they were eating and munching off of the trees. But we had a little fox that came through our campground in Grand Teton as well. And just all sorts of wildlife and the beauty of what God has created. And when we left Yellowstone, the last national park we visited, we left from the east entrance of Yellowstone and we drove over Highway 212. And there's about 100-mile stretch that's known as Beartooth Highway. And it's been called the most beautiful drive in the country. And it is stunning. We hadn't even expected to drive through such stunning scenery. It was just the route we wanted to take because we wanted to drive through North Dakota. Now, you've maybe been to North Dakota. It's a stunning state, isn't it? There's nothing in North Dakota. Well, I'm sure there is. There are people in North Dakota and ranches and so forth, but we wanted to drive through North Dakota because none of us had ever been there and wanted to check it off our list of states that we have visited. But to get to North Dakota, we had to drive over the Beartooth Highway, just gorgeous mountain views and scenery. There is so much that God has created, and we see God's goodness in what he has made. And we see that even after thousands of years of the impact of sin on this planet, we can still see the goodness of God in the goodness of what he has created. So that's one way we get a sense of a good God. He made so much that is good. Certainly it came from a God who is good. Another way that we catch an insight into the goodness of God is through his acts, his deeds, not just through history, but how God has interacted in our lives. And perhaps you've had some experiences where you have experienced the goodness of God in a way that you are convinced this has been from God. And you know God is good. And so we note God's actions in history and we judge them to be good. And so we say God must be good because what he has done is good. But at the heart of it, God is good because of his character, who he is. And so his creative works, his good deeds throughout history and in our lives personally, they flow out of the heart of a God who is good. Jesus himself, reflecting on the Father, noted that God is good. He was called good teacher, and Jesus responded. We find this in the Gospel of Mark chapter 10 and also Luke chapter 18, Jesus said, "Why do you call me good? No one is good except God alone." God the Father, God the Son, God the Holy Spirit, God is good. And because God is good, we can trust Him, we can love Him, we can rely on Him, we can depend on Him, because God is a good God. Now, sometimes, as part, I'm sure, of Satan's efforts to twist and distort the character of God, believers have reflected on God of the Old Testament, God the Father, as a vindictive and vengeful God who's looking for any excuse to destroy us. And then we have Jesus, the Son, who is the New Testament manifestation of a loving God. But the reality, of course, is that God is one. And the God of the Old Testament is the same as the God of the New Testament, and that is a good God, a loving God. Jesus himself reflected in John chapter 16 that the Father himself loves you. There's no distinction between the Father and the Son. They are both good and loving and care for us. The Apostle Paul in Romans chapter 5 writes that God demonstrates his own love to us, that while we were yet sinners, Christ died for us. We have a God who is good. And there are many passages of Scripture we could dive into and focus on this morning to understand more deeply the goodness of God. But I'd like to invite you to turn with me to the Old Testament, Exodus, the book of Exodus, Exodus 34. Some time ago, one of my church members encouraged me to listen to a sermon by Randy Roberts, who is the pastor of the Loma Linda University Church in California. And after I got over the shock that one of my church members was listening to another preacher, I took the time to look up Randy Roberts' sermon, and I've enjoyed many of his sermons over the years, and listened to a sermon titled "The Lopsided God." And the sermon I'm sharing with you this morning is not a Randy Roberts sermon, but he highlighted an observation from the passage we're going to look at that I want to share with you this morning as part of the message. It's in Exodus chapter 34. And some context is helpful. God has delivered his people from slavery in Egypt. Now they're in the wilderness. He has brought them to Mount Sinai where God has spoken to them, and they were terrified. They thought it would be a wonderful thing to hear the voice of God. And I've had people ask me before, "Pastor, have you ever heard God's voice? I would love to hear God's voice." Well, that's what God's people in Exodus thought until they heard God's voice. And then they were terrified. And they told Moses, "No, we don't want to hear God anymore. You go talk to God, and then you can come tell us what God told you." And God had spoken his law to them, the Ten Commandments. And then Moses went up to Mount Sinai, and God wrote with his own finger on tables of stone the Ten Commandments. Moses brought those back, and you remember the story, as Moses was, in fact, it was alluded to in our reading from 1 Corinthians in the adult Sabbath school lesson discussion this morning. Moses comes down, and God's people had fallen into depravity and false worship, and Moses threw down the tables of stone, and they shattered, they broke. Well, God wanted his people to have a record of his law, and so he invites Moses back up to Mount Sinai, and we find him there in Exodus 34. Moses wants to see God, and God says, "Well, that's not going to work out too well. I'm so glorious, and you're sinful, but I will hide you in the cleft of a rock. I'll put my hand over you, and I'll walk past, and you can see me walking away, and then I'll describe myself to you." And we're so used now, if you're going to meet somebody you've not seen before, you might Google them and you find a picture of them. We don't oftentimes have to describe people because you can snap a picture and text it to somebody. We have visual references so often, but it used to be that people would describe somebody using words so that if you had never seen the person, you might be able to pick them out of a crowd. If you needed to meet somebody, they might describe themselves, maybe tell you what they're wearing or what they look like. Descriptions can be very helpful. Well, God described himself to Moses. And I want us to focus on verses 6 and 7, the description that God gave of himself. God is a trustworthy God. We believe that as well, don't we? And so if God uses words to describe himself, we can assume that's an accurate description of God. And so the Lord, verses 6 and 7, passed in front of Moses and proclaimed, the Lord God, compassionate and gracious, slow to anger and abounding in loving kindness and truth, who keeps loving kindness for thousands,

serve. And you can understand how difficult at times it is to maintain your cool. We have a God who is slow to anger. He says he's abounding in loving kindness and truth. That's just who he is. His loving kindness is just, it's abounding. He keeps loving kindness for 1,000 generations. You say, wait a minute, it doesn't say that. He keeps loving kindness for how many? Thousands. Keeps loving kindness for thousands. And this is the insight that I had never noticed that Pastor Roberts in his sermon highlighted. God keeps loving kindness for 1,000 generations. Well, I had to look up this passage in some different translations of the Bible. And of course, this being the original language was Hebrew, I went to the Jewish Publication Society, which has an excellent translation of the Hebrew scriptures. And I thought, well, what do Hebrew scholars, Jewish scholars, how did they translate this? Extending kindness to the 1,000th generation. But interesting. The 1,000th generation, 1,000 generations. I opened up the New English translation of the Bible, and they had a little margin note that this could be translated for thousands of generations. The Holman Christian Standard Bible, maintaining faithful love to 1,000 generations. The English Standard Version had a margin note as well to the 1,000th generation. The New Revised Standard Bible, keeping steadfast love for the 1,000th generation. The New Living Translation, I lavish unfailing love to 1,000 generations. Whenever you look at a passage and you compare multiple translations, usually they're all going to say basically the same thing. And the vast majority of scripture, regardless of the translation, it's going to basically say the same thing, oftentimes using almost the exact same language. Whenever you notice that there are some differences, that's an indication that the underlying language in the original language that it was written, there might be a little bit of ambiguity, or it gives Bible translators a little bit of a challenge in figuring out how best to articulate that. 1,000 generations. Well, is there any indication elsewhere that this might be exactly what it's saying? Well, in fact, there is. In Deuteronomy chapter 7, Moses is recounting his last message, his last sermon to God's people before he goes up on the mountain and dies. He is recounting God's character. And in Deuteronomy 7, verse 9, he says, "Therefore, know the Lord your God, he is God. The faithful God who keeps covenant and mercy for how long? For 1,000 generations with those who love him and keep his commandments." 1,000 generations. God is a God who keeps loving kindness for 1,000 generations. Now, 1,000 generations is a long time, isn't it? We generally think of a generation as being about 20 years. Because somebody's born, by the time they're around their 20s, that might be about the time they have their kids. So the new generation begins. So if God keeps his loving kindness for 1,000 generations, and a generation is about 20 years, how great of a time are we talking about? 20,000 years. 20,000, that's a long time, isn't it? 20,000 years. So here we have a God who's compassionate and gracious. He's slow to anger. He abounds in loving kindness and truth. He keeps loving kindness for 1,000 generations. He forgives iniquity, transgression, and sin. So we have 5 statements of God's graciousness and goodness and long-suffering and mercy and forgiveness. And then God says, he will by no means leave the guilty unpunished, visiting the iniquity of fathers on the children and the grandchildren to the 3rd and 4th generation. Now, I've read this passage numerous times, and you know what I've always focused on? This one. God is, he's going to judge. I was expecting a little louder sound. That was not worth the pain. God will

0: by no means leave the guilty unpunished. And that's good as well. All of who God is good. But you think about how God chose to reveal himself, these five, we might say, gushing statements of his patience and his compassion and his goodness and his love. And then he says just one statement of, I won't leave the guilty unpunished. And this will go on for how many generations? Three or four, right? Three or four generations. But to how many generations does God's loving kindness extend? 1,000 generations. And I wanted some way to illustrate this. And you could stack 1,000 of all sorts of things up. 1,000 bricks. That would be pretty high. 1,000 sheets of paper. 1,000 sheets of normal paper might be about that high. 2 reams of paper, usually 500 sheets in a ream of paper. 1,000. But how far does his judgment extend? How many generations? Just 3 or 4. And if you have 1,000 sheets of paper in a stack and next to it 3 or 4 sheets, you can see why Pastor Randy called it the lopsided God. Because the weight is with the 1,000. The 3 or 4 almost seems insignificant. When God chose to describe himself, he focused on highlighting his graciousness and his goodness and his compassion and his long suffering. And we need that. We need to remember that God defaults to forgiveness. We need to remember that God defaults to compassion. We need to remember that God defaults. I remember in this very room when David and Molly renewed their wedding vows for their 60th, right? 65th, I'm sorry, and I was here. Their 65th, not for the first wedding, but for their renewal of vows, their 65th. And I remember David mentioned that his default, when his kids ask him something, what's your default, David? No, that's right. And that's a good response. Why? Because he doesn't want to say yes to something in the moment that's not going to be good for them, right? So you say no, and then nobody minds if you backtrack from a no to a yes, right? But try telling your kids you're going to take them for ice cream and then backtrack to a no. That doesn't work very well. God's default is what is best for us. His default is his love and his goodness and his graciousness and his forgiveness. And we should remember that. When we see someone else's struggles, we should remember God's default is to forgive. When someone offends us, we should remember God's default is to forgive. We should remember that God is a lopsided God, and that is to our eternal benefit. He is a God who is gracious and forgiving and long-suffering. And that extends for how long? 1,000 generations. Have we exhausted those 20,000 years yet? Not at all. But we should also remember that while God is lopsided, defaults to the goodness and the graciousness and the long-suffering and the patience, that God's justice, discipline, and punishment is also good. God is a balanced God, a just God, and a good God, even in the midst of executing justice, discipline, and judgment. But we also ought to remember that we may be too eager at times to attribute as punishment from God that which is actually the work of the devil. Think of the story of Job. All that affliction, who did it come from? It came from Satan, but who did Job's friends and even Job attribute it to? To God, but it was not from God. It was from Satan. In John chapter 9, we find the story of a blind man who had been blind from birth, and the disciples of Jesus say, who sinned? This man or his parents that he should be born blind? And Jesus responded, neither this man nor his parents. Sometimes, oftentimes, there is calamity and difficulty and adversity, and that doesn't mean it's punishment from God. There was a tower that fell. Luke 13 describes this. The Tower of Siloam fell and killed 18 men. And Jesus said, do you think these men were worse sinners than everybody else because the tower fell on them? Not at all. So we want to remember that we can be often as humans too quick to attribute as God's punishment that which is simply living in a sinful world, the work of the devil. Ramon Maria Neverez was a general and prime minister in Spain in the 1800s. And there's a well-known anecdote from the end of his life as he lay dying on his bed. A priest came to take his confession. And as part of their conversation, the priest asked, would he like to forgive his enemies? And Neverez looked in astonishment at the priest and said, Father, I have no enemies. I have killed them all. And there are times when we think of God that way, right? His goodness and graciousness is going to extend to all the good people, and then he's going to destroy all the wicked people. And of course, we want to be in the good people. But the reality is none of us are good. Only God is good. We all need his forgiveness. So it makes the distinction between whether or not we experience the judgment and the punishment, or the forgiveness and the gracious acceptance is, well, do we accept the gracious forgiveness and goodness of God? Are we willing to repent and allow him to flood our lives with his grace and forgiveness? Just as he said his goodness extends for 1,000 generations, he notes that his punishment will extend for 3 or 4 generations. And the reality is God does not punish. It's clear in the Bible. He does not punish the sons for the sins of the father, even though it almost seems like he's saying that. Moses highlights this in Deuteronomy 24. Fathers will not be put to death for the sins of their sons, nor sons for the sins of their fathers. Ezekiel 18, verse 20, the person whose sins will die. The son will not bear punishment for the father's iniquity, nor the other way around. So what God is highlighting here is the judgment extends to the 3rd or 4th generation. In fact, we find this in Deuteronomy 5, where Moses says, the judgment extends to the 3rd or 4th generation of those who hate me or hate God. It's because, unfortunately, we oftentimes are like our parents. Well, that's not always a bad thing, is it? But we tend to continue on oftentimes the values of our parents. And if they live a wicked life, it's very likely that we're going to default to living a wicked life ourselves. If they've ignored God's guidance, it's very likely we will default to ignoring his guidance as well. And so the impact of their sin continues for multiple generations. But the judgment from God only falls on us if we choose to continue the sins of our parents. Just like the blessings that God promised for 1,000 generations, we are only able to experience those if we accept his forgiveness and his gracious mercy for ourselves. We can't say, well, my parents, they were good Christians, they followed Jesus, so by default, I'm going to get that as well. We have to personally make that decision, make that choice for ourselves. The judgment of God is just as much a part of his goodness as the forgiveness of God. But when God chooses to describe himself, he focuses on his compassion and his graciousness and his goodness. I read the experience some time ago of Minnie Warburton. She was reading through the book of Leviticus, and it's a real page turner, isn't it? If you've not read through Leviticus, it's just all sorts of sacrifices and ritual purity laws and all sorts of things. But she was reading through Leviticus, and she came to Leviticus 18. Now, Minnie had grown up in a Christian home, but she grew up in a home where she was abused. So actually really wasn't a Christian home. It was a Christian home in name, but not in reality. And as she was reading Leviticus 18, Leviticus 18 is a sequence of sexual purity laws, where God highlights deviant sexual behavior that should not be part of a life of a follower of God. And she was reading there what had been inflicted upon herself. And this is what she wrote. "I will never be able to explain what that moment was like, that discovery of Leviticus 18. I wanted to call up everyone I knew and say, it was wrong. What he did was wrong. And it says so right here in the Bible. Therapists had told me it was wrong. My own instincts told me. Everything told me. Yet nothing told me the way Leviticus told me. Wrong, condemned, hateful in the eyes of God. Even as I wanted to yell out, I was struck dumb, speechless. It was wrong, truly, truly wrong. And for the first time, I felt utterly and absolutely vindicated. For the first time, I felt clean. For the first time, I felt that what had happened was between him and his God, and he'd have to make his expiation however he did it. I felt absolved. I felt release." What was it that had brought healing for many? It was God's judgment. God had said, this is wrong. And if you do that, Leviticus 18 says, you're going to be cut off. It was the expression of God's judgment and anger at sin that set many free. God's judgment is good. God's punishment is good. The Bible says that the Father corrects the Son that he loves. And God loves us, and so he will correct us, and he will, yes, discipline and punish as needed. And when we see the evil and the wickedness in the world, it is good to know that God will not let that go unanswered. He will punish the guilty. And that is just as good as knowing that God forgives the repentant. God, yes, is a lopsided God. He defaults to the grace and the mercy and the compassion for 1,000 generations. And when he describes his judgment and punishment, he says 3 or 4 generations. We get a glimpse into the goodness of God's heart and how he longs to redeem and forgive and to draw us close to him. The story is told of, in the book, A Forgiving God in an Unforgiving World. The story is told of a priest who lived in the Philippines. And he was a much loved and respected man. Now, people said, if there's a man of God, our priest is a man of God. But he carried with him the burden of a secret sin that he had committed many years before while he was at seminary. He'd repented. He'd forsaken. But he had never felt a true, deep sense of peace and forgiveness. Well, in his parish was a woman who deeply loved God, and she claimed that she had visions, and in these visions, she would speak with Christ and he would speak with her. The priest was skeptical, but she multiple times would bring up these visions, these conversations she had with Christ. And so one time he decided to test her, and he said, the next time you speak with Christ, I want you to ask him, what sin did my priest commit while he was in seminary? The woman was a little taken back, but she says, okay, sure, I'll do that. And so a few days later, the priest saw her and he asks, well, has Christ visited you in your dreams? A little bit sarcastically, because he didn't give a whole lot of credence to her claims. And she responded in the affirmative, yes, he did. Okay, he says, what sin, did you ask him what sin I committed in seminary? Oh, yes, she said. She was interested to find out. What had her priest done? Yes. And the priest says, what did God say? What did Jesus say? And she said, Jesus replied, I don't remember. And that's the good and the gracious God we have. He says he will remove our sins as far as the east is from the west. He will cast them into the depths of the sea. He will remember them no more. We have a God who longs to forget, because he's a good and gracious and forgiving God. And our conviction as believers that God is good is the foundation of really everything we believe. God is good. And because he is good, our desire, our response, is real like the response of Moses in Exodus 34 when God had finished explaining to him his character. In verse 8, Moses made haste and bowed his head toward the earth and worshiped. And Moses said, "Oh, if now I have found grace in your sight, Lord, let my Lord, I pray, go among us, even though we are a stiff-necked people. Pardon our iniquity and our sin, and take us as your own inheritance." And that's our response when we recognize the goodness of God, as we long to be close to him. We long to have him dwell with us, and we open our hearts to his grace and forgiveness. We have a God, and he is a good God. Dear Heavenly Father, thank you that you're a good God, and that you have revealed that goodness to us in many ways. And I pray that as we reflect on your goodness, we would be drawn close to you. As Jesus said, if he's lifted up, he'll draw all people to him. We pray that as we see your goodness and recognize our own unworthiness, that we would lay all of our sins at your feet, that we would give you the burden of guilt and shame, and accept your cleansing grace and forgiveness. And may, Lord, we walk with you day by day, allowing our light to shine so that others may know of your goodness. In Jesus' name we pray. Amen.
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2: Being a man is like climbing a mountain. It's difficult and dangerous. But a life well lived is like standing on the summit. Jesus is the blueprint for men. And in his journey of life, he needed a purpose, a plan, and a team. Blueprint for Men is a ministry that equips men with all three and encourages you to keep climbing with Christ. When I talk to men about their time alone with God, I hear a lot of the same complaints. I just don't have time in the morning. It feels like I'm just checking a box. You know, I go through the motions, but nothing ever happens. I get it. Time alone with God, or TAG, as we like to call it at Blueprint, it's tough. But so is working out. So is marriage. So is raising kids. You know what? Come to think about it, so is life. But we don't quit on these things because they're hard. We think about solutions, we adapt, we grow, and we overcome. Because we are men, that means we don't quit when it gets hard. In fact, when it gets tough, that's the call for us to step up. And you're not alone in this struggle. There are thousands of men stepping up all over the country. They're leading their families, loving their wives, and serving their communities. And it all starts with TAG, time alone with God. So if you're frustrated with your morning time with God, Blueprint wants to give you a few tips on how to take it to the next level or how to just get started. First off, you need to be consistent. It's like going to the gym. A 3-hour workout once a month, it's not going to cut it. You got to make a consistent commitment to do it every single day. Train your body to wake up at the same time every morning. You know what you got to get done before you hit the door, so just plan ahead and set your alarm so you have enough time to spend with God. Second, you need a consistent place. Maybe it's your office, a favorite chair, or even the kitchen table. It just needs to be a private, quiet space where you and God can spend some time alone together. And third, you need a plan. Here's one simple plan you can follow that Blueprint encourages the men in our small groups to try. Start with the Lord's Prayer, and then just read one Bible verse. We like to start men in the Sermon on the Mount, which is found in Matthew 5, 6, and 7. Read the verse a few times so it gets stuck in your head. Then pray and ask God to speak to you. Then you meditate. Now remember, meditation isn't about emptying your mind. It's about filling it up with God. Then listen. Think. Ask questions. Focus on the message of the verse you just read. Then write down whatever you thought or heard from God. Now, relax. You're not writing a book of the Bible. No one's even going to read what you wrote, so don't stress out about making it perfect or sermon-worthy. Just be real. Don't second-guess yourself. Some guys have struggled with this whole listening thing, and for whatever reason, it just doesn't work for them. Now, if that's you, no problem. We encourage our guys to use a simple acronym that helps them meditate. It's called SPACE. Each word stands for a question that you ask about the verse you read. S is what sin is separating me from God. P, what promise can I claim from God? A, what action do I need to take based on this verse? C, what command do I need to obey today? And E, what is excellent about God in this verse? So you read the verse and ask each question one by one. After you ask, stop and listen. The answer may be really obvious, but other times God has a really cool insight that He wants to share with you. After you get that insight or that answer, then you just write it down. Now, some guys, they love to write, so they write a short paragraph for each answer. Other guys, that's just not their thing. So they write a sentence or maybe even a phrase. It doesn't matter how much you write, just try to capture the thought. I was in a Bible study with one guy who would doodle his answers. Now his drawings didn't make any sense to me, but he remembered each answer by simply looking at whatever he had drawn. Remember, this is your personal time with God. So be real, be authentic, and be open. Space. It's simple, yet it opens the door to deep spiritual insights. After you've meditated and written down your thoughts, end with the hand prayer. If you need a refresher on that, check out episode 26. But if the hand prayer just isn't working for you right now, don't worry. Just end by thanking and praising God. That's the plan. Pray. Read a verse. Meditate. Write something down. And pray. Will this take time? You bet. Will it be tough? Of course. But is it going to be worth it? Guaranteed yes. Ephesians 6:10 says, "Be strong in the Lord and in His mighty power." Your tag, time alone with God, isn't about checking a box or earning brownie points with angels. It's not about working your way to heaven. It's about God. It's about tapping into His powerful love and then sharing it with others for the rest of the day. David's time alone with God gave him the courage to face down Goliath. Daniel's time alone with God gave him the peace to sleep with lions. And Paul's time alone with God gave him the wisdom to write at least 13 books of the Bible. What will time alone with God give you? There's only one way to find out. God bless. God is building epic men for these last days of our world's history. Blueprint for Men is a ministry dedicated to equipping, empowering, and inspiring men to go all in for Jesus, to love and protect their families, and to step up in their communities. 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

0: Now the weather forecast for Strong Tower Radio. For Michigan's UP, today we'll have patchy fog, otherwise mostly cloudy, with highs near 73 degrees. Tonight we'll have a slight chance of showers between 7 p.m. and 8 p.m., mostly cloudy with lows at around 65 degrees. For northern Michigan, today we'll have showers with highs near 73 degrees and a south wind at around 5 to 10 miles per hour. And for tonight we'll have showers likely with patchy fog, otherwise cloudy with lows at around 60 degrees. For southern Michigan, today we'll have a chance of showers and thunderstorms, cloudy then gradually becoming mostly sunny with a high near 84 degrees. And for tonight, we'll have a slight chance of showers and thunderstorms, mostly cloudy with lows at around 69 degrees. For central Illinois, today will be mostly sunny with a high near 92 degrees and a south wind at around 7 to 13 miles per hour. And for tonight, we'll have partly cloudy skies with lows at around 72 degrees. For Strong Tower Radio, I'm meteorologist Tricia Cook.
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4: Come on, someone answer it. There's no time to waste.
5: Yes? Oh, it's you, Judas.
4: I'm to see the high priest immediately.
5: But it is Passover.
4: Tell him Judas is here with very important news.
5: All right, wait here.
4: I'll teach Jesus a lesson he won't soon forget. I'll make him take the throne of David. If he really is the Messiah... And if he isn't, this will snare him once and for all.
6: Now, where's that servant?
4: If only Jesus had listened to me, he'd be king of Israel now. Every Jew bowing to him, all the Romans driven out.
5: Come with me. This is Judas, your highness.
4: The God of peace be with you.
7: So... you have some news, do you?
4: Yes, your highness. Tonight. Tonight's the night to capture Jesus.
7: Why tonight? We thought we'd wait a few more days.
4: No, tonight. He and his disciples will be in a secret place on the Mount of Olives. And I know where. I can lead you there.
7: You will show us this Jesus of Nazareth? Point him out to the soldiers?
4: Yes. I will give him the kiss of greeting. That will be the sign.
7: I suppose now is a good time. The Passover will be on the minds of the crowds. Yes, this is a good plan. I will ready the temple guard. And what is your reward, Judas?
4: To know that this imposter will no longer mislead the people.
7: Oh, but of course, but that is all?
4: Well, your highness, there are... certain considerations, I suppose.
7: Certainly. No trouble. Malchus, get 30 pieces of silver from the treasury and pay Judas.
4: Thank you. Thank you, your highness. Oh, one more thing. Tell your soldiers to hold this man tight when he's caught. He has been known to escape.
7: Certainly. He'll not escape my guards.
5: Here you are, Judas. 30 pieces of silver.
8: Hello, boys and girls. I'm Uncle Dan.
9: And I'm Aunt Carol. Welcome, everyone. We're so glad you've all joined us.
8: Today's story is taken from the Bible, the book of Matthew, chapters 26 and 27, and the book of Luke, chapter 22.
9: In our last story about Jesus, he and his disciples celebrated the Passover Supper.
8: That was when Judas, one of Jesus' own disciples, decided to betray Jesus to the priests and Pharisees.
9: We're now continuing with the happenings of that same Thursday night in our story, Betrayed.
10: While preparations were being made to capture Jesus, he and his 11 disciples crossed the Kidron Canyon and entered a grove of olive trees called the Garden of Gethsemane on the Mount of Olives. In the distance, the city of Jerusalem was quiet. The trumpets of the temple announcing the second watch. Nearby, the Kidron Brook was filled with rushing water from the winter rains. A chilly nighttime wind rattled the leaves of the trees, and the full moon cast long blue shadows upon the rocks and ground. As they entered the garden, the disciples noticed how sorrowful and tired Jesus seemed to be.
11: Catch him, Peter. He's going to fall.
12: Yeah. Oh, Master, you must rest. I've never seen you so weighed down with grief. Here, James, help me support the Master.
13: Easy, then. There, rest on me.
11: We're almost there. You can sit down a bit. Rest.
14: Peter, James, John, come with me. The rest of you, my dear children, wait here and pray.
11: Yes, Lord.
15: We will. We'll wait and pray.
11: Your place of prayer, Master, right over there.
15: We'll take you there. Lean on us.
14: No. You three stay here. My soul is crushed by sorrow to the point of death. Stay here and watch with me.
12: We will, Master.
13: Peter, I've never seen the Master in such sorrow.
11: It's as if his heart was breaking.
12: Look, he's fallen to the ground. Let's go to him.
13: He said to wait.
14: My Father, if it is possible, let this cup be taken away from me. Nevertheless, I want your will to be done, not mine.
12: Let us pray, too.
13: Yes.
14: Oh, but let's rest a bit. It's late, and I'm tired.
12: Yes, I agree.
10: Peter, James, and John were Jesus' closest friends. They had seen his glory on the Mount of Transfiguration. Had seen Moses and Elijah talking with him and heard the voice from heaven. Now, in his great struggle, Jesus desired their presence near him. He prayed with great agony for a long time. He felt the sins of the world upon his shoulders. He felt the power of Satan heavy upon his entire being, tempting him to give up the world. Jesus saw the darkness of death before him, separating him from God the Father, whom he loved with all his heart. But as man, he must receive the consequences of man's sin. He must experience the wrath of God against transgression. The battle was terrible beyond words. Finally, Jesus arose, wanting a word of encouragement from his disciples. But he found them sleeping.
14: Peter!
12: Oh, Lord. Oh, Master, forgive me. I meant to stay awake. James, John, wake up.
13: Oh, it's the Lord.
11: I'm sorry. I didn't mean to sleep.
14: Couldn't you watch and pray with me for even an hour? Watch with me and pray, lest the tempter overpower you. For though your spirit is willing enough, your body is weak.
13: We'll pray this time, Lord.
6: We'll watch with you.
10: Jesus returned to his place of prayer. Again he felt the agony of the world upon his shoulders. The darkness of eternity pressed upon him. He knew it was his life for the life of the world. His human heart could barely endure the pain of the world's sin, the feeling of separation from his Father in heaven. This pierced his soul. Again he prayed.
14: My Father, if it is possible, let this cup be taken away from me. Nevertheless, I want your will, not mine.
10: As his feeling of agony deepened, the drops of sweat ran down his face, and then drops of blood squeezed out of his skin and dripped down his forehead. No man had ever experienced such agony of soul and heart before. Again, Jesus stumbled back to Peter, James, and John, hoping to find them praying for him, and again they were asleep. They woke up at the sound of his footsteps and weeping.
12: It is the Lord.
13: His face, it's so different.
11: He's covered with blood.
12: Master, Master, what has happened? Master, oh, you're in great pain.
14: Watch with me, friend. Watch and pray. I need your prayers.
10: Again, Jesus went to his place of prayer. He felt that he could not go through the awful separation from his heavenly Father. It was just too painful, too heart-rending. The fate of humanity trembled in the balance. He might even now refuse to take the punishment for a guilty world. But then he saw what would happen to all the people of the world if he did not give himself up for them. Everyone born on this earth would die forever. There would be no peace, no joy, no eternal life for any man, woman, or child. At that moment, Jesus won the battle against Satan. He determined he would give his life for the human family.
14: My Father, if this cup cannot go away until I drink it all, your will be done.
10: Jesus fell to the ground, exhausted and near death from the struggle. He hoped his disciples would come and comfort him, but again they were sleeping. Then an angel came to his side, sent direct from God's presence. This was the assurance Jesus needed. It gave him the strength to go on in the battle ahead of him. Now, calm and assured, Jesus walked back to his disciples.
14: Sleep on now, my children. Take your rest.
10: But their sleep would not last much longer. From far off came another sound. The tramping of many feet, the clank of swords and armor, and the flickers of light from lanterns and torches danced in the trees. The mob was coming to capture Jesus.
14: Peter, James, John, the time has come. Wake up.
12: What's happening?
13: Oh, Lord, are you all right?
12: What's that noise? James, John, look. A mob coming this way. Wake up the others.
16: Wake up, men! A mob is coming! Fast! Wake up!
13: Where?
16: There they are!
13: What shall we do? We must protect Jesus.
17: Master, what shall we do?
16: Let's hide!
14: I am betrayed in hands of evil men. Let's be going.
10: Calmly, Jesus walked toward the mob. His disciples, frightened, stayed behind him. The mob of Roman soldiers, temple guards, priests, and others gathered before Jesus, waving their swords and spears and torches.
14: Whom are you looking for?
18: Jesus of Nazareth.
14: I am he.
19: What's that light? They're burning!
10: The mob fell in fear to the ground. Then one by one, they got up again, more carefully coming toward Jesus, ready to swing a sword or throw a spear. Jesus asked them again,
14: tell me whom you are searching for.
18: Jesus of Nazareth.
14: I already told you I am he. And since I am the one you are after, let these others go.
18: No, Lord. We will defend you with our lives.
14: I will not lose a single one of you.
12: Who is coming toward us? It's Judas.
10: Judas came up to Jesus and embraced him with a great show of friendliness and kissed Jesus on the cheek.
4: Teacher.
14: Judas, how can you do this? Betray the Messiah with a kiss?
10: Judas backed away from Jesus, and then the soldiers and guards surrounded Jesus.
16: Tie up his hands, tight!
17: Watch out, be careful. Here, hold up that torch so I can see better.
16: How dare they treat the master like a criminal?
20: I have my sword, I'll fight for the master. Keep your hands off the Messiah of Israel.
12: Leave him alone!
9: Listen to this letter we received from Papua New Guinea.
8: New Guinea? Wow, that's clear on the other side of the globe, Aunt Carol.
9: Yes, it is, Uncle Dan. But as you know, we hear from kids all over the world.
8: That's true. Why, just the other day, we heard from several Adventure Club members who live in Ghana, Africa. We have quite a few members there, too, as I remember.
9: Mm-hmm. And from various places in South America where English is spoken.
8: True, and Guam and Fiji.
9: The Virgin Islands, Australia.
8: Well, anyway, Aunt Carol, you were going to read a letter.
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8: And if you don't have web access, we'll give you our address where you can write to us at the end of the program.
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10: Following Jesus' terrible struggle with the powers of evil, a mob, led by Judas, came to the Garden of Gethsemane to capture Jesus. Peter pulled out his sword and started to defend his master.
20: I'll fight for the master! Keep your hands off the Messiah of Israel! Leave him alone!
21: They're drawing swords, two of them. Get them, men!
10: Fury and fright, Peter swung his sword in the darkness and cut off the right ear of Malchus, the high priest's servant.
12: Ah! I'm bleeding! He cut off my ear!
14: Peter! Don't resist anymore. Put away your sword. Those using swords will be killed with swords. Shall I not drink from the cup the Father has given me? Don't you realize that I could ask my Father for thousands of angels to protect us, and he would send them instantly?
20: Then do it, Master. Save yourself and us.
14: But if I did, how would the scriptures be fulfilled that describe what is happening now?
10: Then Jesus touched Malchus' wound, and the ear was made whole.
21: Let's not delay anymore. If they want swordplay, we'll give it to them. Now let's finish capturing this rebel Jesus.
14: Am I some dangerous criminal that you had to arm yourselves with swords and clubs before you could arrest me? I was with you teaching daily in the temple, and you didn't stop me then. But this is your moment, the time when Satan's power reigns supreme. This is all happening as the prophets recorded in the scriptures.
22: Oh, some of the soldiers are eyeing us.
21: Better run. Come on. Let's get out of here.
22: Get out of here.
10: As Jesus had predicted, all the disciples would forsake him. Peter ran until he was exhausted. He fell down sobbing.
12: They've taken him away like a criminal. My Jesus. He's gone. I must see where they take him. I must follow him. But I'll keep a safe distance. That's what I'll do. But I must see what they do to him.
10: So Peter followed the mob at a safe distance, careful to remain unseen, his heart almost breaking with disappointment and fear. Stumbling, he followed the mob to the courtyard of Annas, the high priest. It was about 3 o'clock in the morning.
12: They've closed the gate. How can I get in? Oh, here comes a servant girl. Please, open the gate for me.
23: All right. A friend of yours told me to let you in. Say, aren't you one of the disciples of this Jesus of Nazareth?
12: No. No, I am not.
23: Well, it's cold tonight. There's a fire over there. Warm yourself. Don't worry about the guards and the other servants. They won't mind. Here, make room for this poor man.
12: Thank you.
23: You've come to watch the trial, have you? It'll be a quick one if Annas has his way. He sent word for the council to meet.
17: Here he is, Your Highness. Jesus of Nazareth.
7: Jesus of Nazareth. Can any good come out of Nazareth? Tell me, Jesus, what about your followers? How many do you have? Who are they? A bunch of fishermen. What have you been teaching them? Something about a kingdom you're going to set up,
14: What I teach is widely known, for I have preached regularly in the synagogue and temple. I have been heard by all the Jewish leaders and teach nothing in private that I have not said in public. Why are you asking me these questions? Ask those who heard me. You have some of them here. They know what I said.
21: Is that the way you answer the high priest?
14: If I lied, prove it. Should you hit a man for telling the truth?
7: I think...

0: So, you are the Jesus of Nazareth, hmm? The imposter we've been hearing so much about? We'll soon see what happens to false messiahs. Bring the witnesses.
1: Yes, Your Highness, I'm ready.
2: Same here.
0: Now, tell this council what you have witnessed in regards to this Jesus of Nazareth.
1: Sir, I heard him say, I will destroy this temple made with human hands, and in 3 days I will build another made without human hands.
0: Is that so? Speaking against the temple, what does the second witness say?
2: Well, Your Highness, that's not quite what he said. He said, if you destroy this temple, I will raise it up in 3 days.
0: Yeah, thank you, thank you. That's enough. Council members, what do you say? All right. Quiet down. Well, Jesus of Nazareth, what about it? Did you say that or didn't you?
3: Why doesn't he say something?
4: What are we going to do if he doesn't talk? Yes.
0: I demand in the name of the living God that you tell us whether you claim to be the Messiah, the Son of God.
5: The words are yours. And in the future you will see me, the Son of Man sitting at the right hand of God and returning on the clouds of heaven.
3: Oh, that's blasphemy.
0: It is blasphemy!
6: Look, Caiaphas tore his robe.
0: What need have we of further witnesses? You have all heard him say it, this blasphemy. What is your verdict?
7: Some of the council members became so enraged they spit in Jesus' face. They blindfolded him and struck his face with their fists.
3: Prophesy for us if you're a prophet. Tell us which one of us hit you. Prophesy.
7: While Jesus was being beaten inside the palace, Peter waited anxiously outside. He tried to mingle with the crowd, pretending he was not interested in Jesus. Then a relative of Malchus spotted the big fisherman.
8: Didn't I see you out there in the olive grove with Jesus one time? Sure I did.
9: No, you couldn't have. You must be mistaken. Now leave me alone.
8: Well, if you were one of his disciples, I guess you wouldn't be talking like that.
10: Let me look at him. The way he talks sounds like one of those Galileans. Has that funny accent. Sure, you sound like one of the followers of Jesus from Galilee.
9: I don't even know the man. Leave me alone. I don't know him.
6: What was that? A rooster crowing?
7: At that moment, the soldiers came out of the high priest's temple, shoving Jesus in front of them. The master's face was bloodied and bruised. Peter looked up and saw his friend and master, Jesus, looking back at him. There was no anger in his eyes, no condemnation, only deep love and understanding.
6: Before the rooster crows tomorrow morning, you will deny me 3 times. Oh, my Lord.
7: A tide of memories rushed over Peter. Jesus' tender mercies, his long-suffering patience, his gentleness. Peter remembered it all. Once more he looked at his master and saw an angry hand raised to strike Jesus in the face. It was more than he could bear. He ran from the judgment hall. He stumbled down the streets, sobbing and gasping for air. Finally, out of strength, his heart nearly breaking with sorrow, he collapsed and prayed.
6: Oh, Father in heaven, I have sinned. Forgive me. Cleanse me. Wash me. Take away this sin which breaks my heart.
7: It was almost morning now, and Jesus' trial before the council was rapidly drawing to a close when a tall man was seen standing at the back of the council chamber.
0: Silence! Silence, please!

0: It is the verdict of this court that this Jesus is guilty as charged and is sentenced to die.
1: He's innocent. He's innocent. Spare him, O Caiaphas.
0: Judas!
2: He's one of his disciples. Look at him. He's pale, scared to death.
1: Let me through. He's innocent. I tell you, innocent.
0: What are you doing here? You weren't supposed to come here like this. Now get out of here before
1: I have sinned. I have betrayed an innocent man to his death.
0: What is that to us? That is your problem.
3: God! God! Remove this man. He is completely out of order.
1: Here's your money. Your 30 pieces of silver. He's innocent. Innocent, I tell you. He's the Son of God. It's too late. It's too late.
4: Holy Scripture says, so he threw the money down in the temple and left them and went out and hanged himself. Taking up the money, the chief priests argued that this being blood money, it couldn't be put into the temple fund. So it was decided to buy the potter's field as a burial place for strangers. Therefore, the field was called the Field of Blood. Thus again was fulfilled a prophecy from the Old Testament about the life of Jesus.
5: And they took the 30 pieces of silver, the price of him on whom a price had been set by some of the sons of Israel, and they gave them for the potter's field, as the Lord directed me.
4: The history of Judas presents the sad ending of a life that might have been honored of God. While Judas had naturally a love for money, he had not always been corrupt enough to do a deed such as this. But he had entertained the evil spirit of greed until it had become the ruling power of his life.
6: It was too late for Judas to change his mind about betraying Jesus. The deed was done.
7: Too late. Those two words describe some of the saddest events in human history.
6: So true. Like it was too late to change course once the Titanic hit that iceberg.
7: And it was too late when it crashed for the driver of the car Princess Diana was in to decide not to drink and drive that night.
6: Those are just two well-known examples. But the tragedy of too late happens every day.
7: You see, the clock is ticking. We don't know when time will stop for those we love. We don't know when it'll stop for us.
6: That's why it's so necessary that we don't put off doing the really important things today, like telling those close to us how much we love them, sharing hugs, doing things together.
7: And it's essential to our eternal welfare, as well as to a fulfilled life here on earth, that we each learn to love and trust Jesus, to develop a personal relationship with him.
6: Make it your top priority. Adventures in the Holy Bible will help you.
7: And on top of that, they're fun.
6: And free.
7: Yes, absolutely free. 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

0: 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The other boys all took turns listening to the patient's chest and then to their own, noting the difference. As time went on, by listening with a stethoscope, they began to recognize those patients who showed up at the clinic suffering from pneumonia. Helen found teaching the boys to be challenging work, and she knew the course was difficult for them. Within weeks, three of them dropped out, unwilling to discipline themselves to study. But with Helen's guidance, the other five worked hard. When Helen described to the village church her vision for setting up a small hospital at Ibambi, the leaders and congregation got behind the endeavor. Helen had already received permission to build the small hospital in front of the clinic. The church took on responsibility for building the new structure, which would consist of two wards. One would have 24 beds for women and children, while the other had 8 beds for men. The building would contain a large hall for medical consultations and individual rooms for maternity patients, people needing surgery, and those with contagious diseases. During part of their day, the boys training to become nurses worked alongside church members, first making the necessary mud bricks and then using them to build the walls. Once the bricks had been made and the walls built, the boys worked with a group of local evangelists to weave and put in place thick matting for the roof. Construction took 9 months, and in September 1954, the two wards were completed and officially opened with a dedication service. Now the five boys could concentrate fully on their nursing studies, while Helen could admit patients who needed to be hospitalized rather than send them to the Belgian Red Cross Hospital in Pauwa. Slowly, painstakingly, Helen wrote a new curriculum tailored to the boys' needs. Each night after class, she typed out pages from the two Red Cross textbooks. To make the material easier to study and understand, she added her own information and ideas. Much to Helen's delight, the five boys who stayed with the nurse training program studied hard and overcame their natural shyness around white people while learning to ask Helen many questions. It took close to 2 years, but on October 25th, 1955, all five boys were ready to sit for their nursing certificate exams. Helen drove them to the Red Cross Hospital in Pauwa, and hardly a word was said all the way there. Helen knew that the boys were anxious. Sitting an exam was a big step, especially for those who hadn't even finished primary school. In Pauwa, 12 Red Cross students joined them in a waiting room at the back of the laboratory building. Inside, a government doctor was ready to ask each student individually the questions on the exam. Everyone spoke in French, except the boys from Ibambi. Helen could sense their confidence melting away over their lack of French, which showed that they were uneducated boys from the jungle. Helen was asked to sit in on the oral exams and help with translation if necessary. She sat tensely, hardly daring to look at her boys, lest she show how anxious she was. One by one, all 17 boys taking the exam were asked medical questions. The students from the Red Cross Hospital could parrot back answers to standard nursing questions, but when asked what they would do in specific situations, most of them failed in their responses. The boys from Ibambi, on the other hand, grew more confident when they were asked questions that showed they had to think for themselves. Helen knew this was because of all the time she had drilled them as they followed her around tending to patients. As soon as the exam was over, the points were tallied and each student's score written on the blackboard. Yokana from the Ibambi group scored the highest marks of all 17 students with 95%. John Mangadima scored third with 85%. Two of the other three boys from Ibambi received passing grades, and only one of them came up short. With the exam over, everyone whooped for joy. All their hard work had paid off. Four jungle boys from Ibambi were now registered nursing assistants, and the one who did not pass was confident that he would pass the next year. Helen was delighted. She couldn't imagine anything on the horizon that would take away her joy. "What?" Helen felt her voice raised to a pitch, but she didn't care. "It's not right." She put her hands on her hips and added, "I won't do it. The mission board can't make me. And next week, do they think I can pack up everything and be gone in a week?" Jack Scholes stood in the clinic looking uncomfortable. "I know it won't be easy," he said, "but they're sure this is the right thing to do. You can make a great hospital at Nebobongo." Helen was so angry she spit out her words. "I've already started a hospital here in Ibambi. This is where God laid it on my heart to start. Just yesterday, four of our boys passed their nursing aid exams. That's a huge milestone no one but me seems to want to celebrate. They're ready to man the hospital here at Ibambi, here where the patients come, where our clinic and dispensary are located. Why would the committee want to change that? There is plenty of room for us to grow here."
1: "I don't know all they're thinking, Helen," Jack said soothingly, "but they feel it would be best for everyone."
2: "But it's not best for me. It's ridiculous," Helen retorted. "I want to speak to the board."
1: "It will just start an argument. Their minds seem set."
2: "I don't care," Helen snapped. "This is my clinic, my dream, and I have a right to defend it."
1: "If you must," Jack said, "I'll ask the members to make time for you at 7 tonight."
0: For the rest of the day, Helen seethed. How dare the mission board tell her she needed to move? Surely they were aware of the amount of money and work she'd already put into the clinic and the plans she had for the hospital. Besides, she didn't know any of the people at the local church in Nebobongo, and she didn't want to. By evening, Helen was in quite a state. She'd gone over in her head every argument she could think of and was ready for battle with the mission board. At 7 o'clock, she checked her watch and walked toward the door of the room where the meeting was to be held.
3: "Helen, shall we pray together before you go in?"
0: Helen heard Jesse behind her. Helen swung around.
2: "Pray?" she burst out. "No, not now."
0: Jesse looked at Helen and then got down on her knees.
3: "Lord, we bring this situation to you," she said. "Please help Helen find grace and peace at this time. May your will be done here tonight, not our own."
0: Helen snorted.
3: "You know there are two sides to this, Helen," Jesse said, getting up from her knees. "The mission board isn't trying to hurt you. They're trying to look ahead. I believe they want Ibambi to be seen as a place to come to study the Bible and learn. And they think a Christian hospital here will overshadow that. Someone here would have to be responsible to feed everyone who came to the hospital. And in the end, we'd have to have a small village to house the relatives of patients. To keep it all going would be a tremendous commitment from a lot of people. At Nebobongo, they are better set up for a hospital like yours." Helen didn't say a word. She just listened to Jesse. Slowly, she began to wonder if she was being unreasonable. Perhaps, as Jesse said, there was another side to the matter. But if she moved to Nebobongo, Helen knew that the responsibility for everything, from raising money for salaries to checking the water supply for mosquitoes, would fall on her. The door to the room opened.
2: "Sorry to keep you waiting," Jack said. "Please, come in."
3: As Helen walked into the room and sat down, she was at peace. She listened respectfully as members of the mission board outlined their views as to why she should move to Nebobongo. Somehow, it didn't matter so much to her anymore. She thought of the Bible verse that said, "All things work together for good to them that love God, to them who are the called according to his purpose." Romans 8, verse 28. There was no argument, no bitter debate after all. At the end of the meeting, Helen agreed to follow the mission board's recommendation. On October 30, 1955, she drove out of Ibambi behind the mission's truck. She was on her way from the local church in Ibambi to Nebobongo with Elizabeth Naganimi, the four boys who just earned their nursing certificates, the one student who narrowly missed out, Mama Damaris, and Agoya, his wife Taedi, and their six children. As the convoy made its way north, Helen prayed that she would be equal to the task ahead of her. An English couple, the Colemans, had been leading the work in Nebobongo, but had gone home on furlough. This meant that the only other qualified medical person there was Florence Stebbing, or Stebby, as everyone called her. Stebby was a nurse and midwife who maintained a small maternity unit in the village. Besides the maternity unit, two other mission buildings were at Nebobongo. They housed 38 children left behind when their parents, suffering from leprosy, were transferred from the leprosarium to the Belgian Red Cross Hospital in Pauwa. Five local Christian women lived with and cared for the children. This was a lot for Helen to inherit, and even more when you factored in the 150 or more people who would follow Helen and her nurses daily to Nebobongo for medical treatment. The day after her arrival, Helen went to work accompanied by those who had moved with her from Ibambi, along with some local church leaders. Together, they walked the full length and breadth of the property. Helen was amazed at how quickly the jungle had reclaimed what had been the leprosarium and the housing that went along with it. The buildings were so overgrown, they were barely visible. And in some cases, trees grew out from inside of them. There would be no reusing these buildings, though Helen hoped to recover some of the wood from them. By the end of the day, Helen had a clear vision. A new village for the workers needed to be built on the hill to the west, new water holes bored, toilets installed, vegetable gardens established, and a kiln set up to produce the thousands of mud bricks needed to build the new hospital. At the same time that Helen and the workers began construction, Helen became concerned for the education of the children in the orphanage. She put out a call for a teacher, but when no one came forward, she set aside 3 hours of her time each morning to teach them. To her, these children were part of the generation that would rise up to become future nurses, doctors, and teachers in the Congo. Someone had to ensure that these boys and girls got a good start with their reading and writing. Besides teaching the children and helping with the hospital construction, Helen still held daily medical clinics and helped Stebby in the maternity unit. One of Helen's first surgeries at Nebobongo was an emergency cesarean section to save a pygmy woman who had been unable to deliver her baby in the jungle. It was Helen's first time performing a cesarean section. During her time in medical school, she had done her best to avoid doing surgery. Despite her best efforts, the baby was stillborn. To make matters worse, the mother contracted an infection after the surgery and died 10 days later. It was a bitter blow for Helen, who grieved the death of any patient under her care. The days at Nababongo turned into weeks, and then months. The rainy season deluged the place, and the hurricane-strength winds whipped the roof off the clinic pavilion, blowing it into the jungle. The road in and out of the village was so deep in mud that in some places, trucks had to lay down planks to drive across. Despite the weather, acres of crops, including rice, peanuts, manioc, pineapples, pawpaws, and plantains, were planted around the village. Through it all, Helen wrote hundreds of personal letters and a fortnightly newsletter to those back home in Great Britain, updating them on her progress and the needs in Nababongo. Helen followed what she called the Mueller method of fundraising, named after George Mueller, who had cared for thousands of orphans in England. The method entailed praying about a project and then waiting for 10% of the money needed to launch the project to come in. At that point, Helen would begin and continue to pray that the rest of the money for the project would arrive. Following this method, bit by bit, the medical compound began to emerge from the jungle. By the end of her first year at Nababongo, Helen and her team had accomplished a great deal. The maternity unit had been improved and was delivering about 40 babies a month. Stebby and Helen were also training 12 women, including Mama Damaris, to become registered midwives, and two new brick hospital wards were up and running, housing 50 patients. Helen had also won the love and admiration of the local Congolese in and around Nababongo. They'd taken to referring to her with the endearing term Mama Luca, after Luke, also a physician and the writer of both the New Testament Gospel bearing his name and the Book of Acts. Helen was touched by their love and trust. Helen suspected that the mission board in Ibambi had sent her off to Nababongo knowing they were giving her an impossible task. However, with God's help, she had found the reserves of energy and strength needed to keep going and stay focused. Now, the hospital, clinic, orphanage, and medical training program were growing fast. Too fast, in fact. Helen felt she needed another doctor to come alongside so she could branch out and move on to the next phase of her vision, setting up 48 small medical clinics stretching out in a figure-eight pattern around Nababongo. These clinics would be manned by workers she was training. Every 2 weeks, she would bring more medicine and equipment to the clinics, examine the difficult patients, and perform minor surgeries. Helen felt this was the most efficient way to get medical help to people who were scattered throughout the jungle around Nababongo. In early 1957, the WEC Missionary Board agreed with Helen regarding the need for another doctor and sent a young British surgeon, Dr. John Harris, and his wife, Elsie, to help Helen. The Harrises had been working farther north in the Belgian Congo when they agreed to relocate. At first, Helen was delighted to have the Harrises working with her, but she soon learned what the word help meant to John Harris. The doctor was a trained surgeon, whereas Helen's specialized training was in treating tropical diseases. This ranked Dr. Harris higher up on the medical qualifications tier. Although Helen understood that, the doctor was also a man. While it had been perfectly fine for Helen to be in charge at Nababongo, now that a highly qualified white male doctor was living there, she was expected to surrender leadership to him. From the moment he arrived, Dr. Harris had taken control of the hospital, the clinics, teaching the nursing students, and even running the morning Bible study. Helen fought hard not to give in to bitterness as she saw all of her hard work taken in another direction under Dr. Harris, who had a different style of leadership. While Helen felt that everyone who worked with her belonged to one big family, Dr. Harris viewed the medical workers and staff functioning as a well-oiled machine, with each person having his or her specific task. Helen tried to explain to him the way she'd raised money for the various buildings and how she had managed to keep everything going. Instead of thanking her for this Herculean task, Dr. Harris shook his head in disapproval.
4: From now on, all monies will be collected before a new project begins. It's the sensible way to go about things, he told Helen,
3: despite the fact that what he considered to be unsensible had actually been quite successful. John Harris also had a different vision for the Nebobongo Medical Compound. Perhaps because he was a surgeon, he wanted to develop the wards into a fine surgical hospital. As far as Helen could see, this would always require white people running it. She tried to conceal her sadness as she set up the first of the 48 medical clinics. Helen now spoke fluent Swahili, which helped her as she traveled from village to village, laying out her plan. The plan was straightforward. Helen explained to village elders that she wanted them to provide her with a clinic consisting of a one-room house surrounded by a large veranda. The room would contain a bed, a desk, a chair, cooking utensils, and a cupboard. Once the village made the building available, Helen would send a nurse to man the clinic, or, if a nurse was not available, train a local Christian to do so. Helen would be responsible for stocking the clinic with drugs such as quinine, Epsom salts, kaolin, boracic powder, and aspirin. She would even provide a concoction she'd formulated to treat hookworm and roundworm. She would also provide tongue depressors, cotton swabs, and medical equipment such as stethoscopes, otoscopes, and microscopes. Helen herself would visit each clinic once a month to diagnose difficult cases, perform minor surgeries, talk to people in the village about hygiene and other health issues, and pray with and encourage clinic staff. Before long, Helen had all 48 clinics up and running. They soon had an impact on the general health of the area. Helen spent the first 2 weeks of each month traveling from clinic to clinic, six per day. Some of the villages lay along tracks that her truck could barely maneuver. When it rained, Helen was left to plow through mud and flooded roads. Sometimes she got stuck, and the locals would rescue her in her vehicle. Other times the truck would break down, requiring Helen to crawl underneath it or lean over the engine to diagnose the problem. It could be any number of things, including dirty spark plugs, a clogged carburetor, a burst hose, pitted points, or a broken axle or exhaust pipe. After fixing the problem, Helen would crank the truck back to life and head on her way. When she arrived at a clinic, usually 500, sometimes 1,000 people were there to greet her. Not all of them came for medical attention. Helen's reputation as the unstoppable Mama Luca had gone before her. She could do more to heal a sick child or baby than all the witch doctors in the area combined. People wanted to see her, shake her hand, and look her in the eyes. Helen took it all in stride. This was the work God had called her to pioneer, and that belief energized her. In her spare time, Helen put together a medical textbook in Swahili. It was a labor of love as she collected all of the material, drew diagrams, and typed endless drafts of the book. By the beginning of 1958, the constant strain of so much travel keeping the clinic stocked and running took its toll. Helen became sick with amoebic dysentery and couldn't seem to get better. She was weary and worried about the future of the Belgian Congo. Like other African countries colonized by European powers, the Congo wanted its independence and to regain control of its people and resources.
1: In late 1955, political leaders in Belgium had announced that they would work to make the Congo an independent country within 30 years. This caused an uproar in the Congo's bigger towns, and Helen could sympathize with the local people. It seemed to her that every other week, African countries across the continent, such as Libya, Sudan, and Ghana, were gaining their independence. It seemed impossible to imagine the Congolese waiting patiently for another 30 years to receive theirs. In mid-1958, Helen applied to WEC to go home to England on furlough. Although she called it a furlough, she had serious doubts about whether she would return to the Congo. She felt that she'd already accomplished much during her service in the country, and that people were alive and enjoying better health care because of the clinics she had pioneered and devoted herself to. Yet she still felt an underlying frustration at having to relinquish her leadership role and make her vision for ministry subservient to that of men. Helen received permission to head home on furlough. On the way back to England, she decided to visit her father, who had moved from England to the British protectorate of Nyasaland in South Central Africa. Her father had invited her to visit, informing Helen that by the time she arrived, he would be married again, and she would be able to meet her stepmother. Helen's parents' divorce had been granted several months before. With the arrangements made, Helen said goodbye, left Nebobongo, and traveled over 400 miles south to the head of Lake Tanganyika, where she caught a boat that took her 420 miles south to the foot of the lake. Her father was waiting for her when she stepped off the boat. Helen was glad to see him and was soon introduced to his new wife, Margaret. The couple had been married in Nyasaland the previous week. Martin explained that Margaret Montgomery had been employed as a school inspector in Wales, where he had met her. Before leaving Great Britain, he'd traveled to Wales to say goodbye to many of his old friends. But instead of saying goodbye, Helen's father had discovered that he had a lot in common with Margaret. The couple wrote to each other after Martin left for Africa, and after a while, Margaret had agreed to come to Africa and marry him. From Mupulungu, at the foot of Lake Tanganyika, Helen climbed into the car with her father and stepmother and set off for Nyasaland. After 2 days driving, they arrived in Muzuzu, Nyasaland, where Helen's father was the principal of a new secondary school. During the next 5 days, Helen saw the sights of northern Nyasaland, visited the shore of Lake Malawi, and caught up on family news. The Rosevier family now comprised 4 members, including Helen, who were living in Africa. Her father's brother Edward was an Anglican priest in Cape Town, South Africa, and his other brother Richard was the Anglican bishop of Accra in Ghana. Helen's brother Bob and wife Ione and their children still lived in Natal, South Africa, though they were presently back in England visiting friends and family. Helen looked forward to catching up with Bob there. After 5 days together in Muzuzu, the family loaded Helen's father's car once more and set out on a 750-mile drive to Nairobi. Helen was glad to just be able to sit for a while. Even though she'd enjoyed sightseeing with her energetic father and stepmother, she still felt weak from her bout of amoebic dysentery, and just sitting while her father drove was like a tonic to her. 5 days later, Helen bid farewell to her father and stepmother and went to stay for 2 days with a friend who would get her to the airport in Nairobi to catch her flight for the final leg of her journey back to England. We hope you've enjoyed Helen Rosevier, Mama Luca, by Janet and Jeff Benj. 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
7: Welcome to American Indian and Alaskan Native Living. I'm Dr. David DeRose. Today we've got a great show lined up for you. We're talking about connecting the land to healing. It is something that has been held sacred by First Nation peoples for generations, and we're going to tap into some of that Native wisdom by virtue of a health professional who's joining me today. Ashley Belletto is my guest. Ashley, it's great to have you with us.
8: Thank you, Dr. DeRose. I'm really excited to be here.
7: Ashley, you and I have had the privilege of getting acquainted. You're a registered nurse, but you're getting further training right now, getting your doctorate in nursing practice, so you'll be on the front lines even in a more visible way, treating patients in your own backyard. At least I know that's the goal. Tell our listeners just a little bit about who you are and what your background is.
8: Thank you. It's good to see you. It's good to be here with you. I'm Ashley. I'm from the Rock Village people. I'm a tribal member of the Big Valley Rancheria of Pomo Indians. My mother's Marilyn Cleveland, and my grandparents are Judy and Arno Cleveland. I'm also a descendant of the Intia and Piscosa people of the Confederate Tribes of the Colville Reservation in eastern Washington. I'm coming to you live here from my ancestral homelands in Lake County, California, in Kelseyville. And I am grateful to know you, Dr. DeRose. Thank you for your guidance as I journey through my nurse practitioner program. I am halfway done with my doctorate of nursing practice, correct, as a family nurse practitioner, hoping to expand my scope through my program at UC Davis.
7: Yeah, so Ashley and I, for those of you that are tuning in today, had the privilege of working together. So I actually, even though I have roots in the Midwest, my clinical presence is still out west. And Ashley actually rotated through our clinic. So we were working together for what seemed like the better part of a couple of months.
8: Yeah. I just closed down on my very first quarter as a student in the clinical setting, which has been really exciting to engage in. And I'm grateful that my practice was able to start out learning about lifestyle medicine. It really aligns with the holistic view of how I envision wellness for the future of our community.
7: And the other exciting thing to me, in addition to your Native roots, is just to see how personable and competent you were in the clinic. I'll tell you, I work with people across the demographic spectrum, and even though you may resonate with someone's background and their philosophy, it's always great to see someone with good clinical skills. And I was telling my wife, who's also a physician, many of the listeners are aware of that, but telling her, I said, well, you know, Ashley did a great job. I said, some of my patients saying in so many words, you know, when she starts practicing, Dr. DeRose, you're going to be offended if we go see her as our primary caregiver. I said, no, there's plenty. So that's one of the nice things about Lake County. There's plenty of patients. You know, nobody's worried about someone stealing their patients. I said, no, definitely see Ashley. So I'm hoping that things continue to work out well and you get to practice right there in that neck of the woods. If folks don't know, where Lake County is, and I know you talk with people across the country. How do you describe where Lake County is on a map?
8: Yeah, so if you're thinking about California, you can think about San Francisco, and you start heading north about 2.5 hours, and you'll head just a slight bit east. We're about 2 hours inland from the coast, and 2.5 hours north of San Francisco, and 2 hours west of Sacramento on beautiful Clear Lake. Love it.
7: It is. And I know talking with people who have deep roots there, it really was a very beautiful lake. And in fact, some of the indigenous plants and all, I've heard stories about how important it was for the ecosystem. I know the tules are something that you've been very interested in. And I've heard that there was some unwise management practices over the years that have kind of undermined some of the natural ecology of that area and have contributed to not being quite as clear a lake as it used to be. You've had a special interest, I know, in nature of Lake County, how that relates to healing. Tell us a little bit about that interest.
8: Yeah, thanks for asking and bringing that up. It is definitely a core value that I have as a young person. I grew up here on Big Valley Rancheria. Rancheria is just another word that we use is similar to reservation. And so luckily, my rancheria was right on the shores of Lakeport area. And so growing up, we did a lot of swimming, catching fish. We'd play in the tules. When I was little, we would pull them out, and you can actually eat the bottom portion of them. They taste kind of sweet. And we just thought it was always really fun, a great way to spend the summertime. And over the years, I have definitely seen some changes in our lake. There's been some development that has removed some of the plants and animals that keep our ecosystem in balance. And so right now I'm working with a group called Redbud Resource Center out of Sonoma County, and I am a mentee in their group. And our programming is around healing the land, healing ourselves. And something that we're really talking about right now is cultural burning. And we had a group called Terra who came out and did a cultural burn on one of our areas known as Kulanapo. It's the Water Lily Village area, to help us restore those tules, because we're really trying to revitalize more practices around our tules, right? One step at a time. We can't tackle everything at once. And so every year we have a Tule Boat Festival, and I believe we're going on into the 20-something year. I wish I knew right offhand. But anyway, what we do here is really a time for intergenerational community to come together. Everybody is invited, anybody from anywhere. And what our approach is to teach about the significance of the tule and how it's a filter in the water and how it really helps keep our water clean, and to replant those tules along our shoreline around Clear Lake in hopes that it will help bring more balance to the ecosystem, to the fish, to the birds, to the insects, to the soils, what have you. And we talk about the different ways we use tule, from food to our regalia to dolls, even for kids. And we'll make some boats, and then we have a race at the end, and we invite a bunch of different EPA departments to come in and talk about how we take care of the land. Like, what can we do in small ways and big ways, whether that's recycling or composting, and really hope that the community is engaging in how they can also take part.
7: So we've been talking a lot about these tules, and some folks may know immediately what we're talking about. They've been tracking along, and other people are scratching their heads. What are the tules and planting tules? What is this? Can you describe this for someone who has never heard the term before?
8: Yeah, sure, definitely, right? So a tule is a type of aquatic plant, right? I'm not a scientist. I definitely didn't study these things at a deep level, but I can give you a brief description that if you were to come to our lakeside, this plant grows right in the water, right at the shoreline, and it can grow a few feet out, maybe 5-10 feet out into the water, and the roots are in the lake bed, and it grows up above the water, and it looks kind of like a reed. It's pliable, it's soft. If you dry it, we can make rope out of it, and if you re-wet it, it's pliable again to reuse it. And so if you're just visualizing a tall, thin, green, pliable, fibrous type of reed, does that help?
7: So someone who just had never heard of tules. If they came by the shore and saw a bunch of tules, they'd say it looks like a bunch of reeds growing in the water. Is that fair enough?
8: Yeah, fair enough. Absolutely.
7: Okay, so this indigenous plant, and I've heard folks who talk about the, you know, the ecosystem of Clear Lake there in Lake County, you know, talking about how important these plants are, and as you mentioned, how there's been a lot of removal because a lot of people think, hey, we don't want a bunch of plants growing by the shore. We want to be able to, quote, enjoy the beach or whatever. So I'm assuming a lot of the removal was for reasons like that, at least as I've heard people speak. So you've gotten involved with groups that are saying, what can we do to try to help the health of the lake? You also have gotten involved with some groups that have a special interest in the aquatic population, the fish and things. And I know, at least from our discussion, that you've been asked to make a presentation here shortly to the public, I'm understanding, about how healing the land can have an impact on our health. Can you tell us a little bit the background behind one of these events that's coming up?
8: Yeah, so we're going to be hosting at the Clear Lake State Park, which is where our original village site was for my tribe specifically. And so the state park and the American Fisheries Society has invited guests from Pomo Nation to speak on the land and the fish. And so the California Nevada chapter are coming to camp out for the next few days. And my hope is to provide some insight into the cultural relevance of the plants and the fish, right? So we think a lot about how the fish also keep the ecosystem in balance. And in our lake, we have a lot of fishermen, sports fishermen, who come to, you know, enjoy the lake and enjoy sport fishing. And in that, there's been a lot of introduction to non-native species to our lake, which has changed a lot of aspects because they're eating the food that the native fish were eating. They're growing too big for the lake, right? It's overpopulation of goldfish and bass and carp usually. And so my approach is to talk to them about, first of all, how important the water in the lake is. So for those who might not know about Pomo people, we are well known in at a global level for our basketry. So our baskets were made tiny, like small as a dime, to huge, to large. You could fit your kids in them. And they were watertight. They're beautiful. They're very unique to the area where we are. And so when we think about the water, we think about the plants that grow there that we're using to weave baskets, right? And so oftentimes you're using your mouth to strip pieces or hold on to the basket pieces as you're weaving and as you're moving. And so we think about how well is the water and how is that affecting those materials, and now how are they coming into contact with our body, right? And so I want to make sure that it's clear that the water really sustains all of us around it. Our water even sustains Yolo County. They actually own our water rights. And so thinking about how do the fish come into play? Why are the fish important? And so the Chai, also known as Hitch, have recently come onto the state of California's endangered species list due to large part of tribal advocacy in this area, to seeing the decline in the Hitch and a lot of the agriculture, which sustains a lot of our community members, economic stability, is actually drying up our creeks, is actually fluctuating our water levels. And so a lot of the fish aren't able to make their usual migration routes that they're taking, right? And so we're not seeing a lot of Hitch, right? And so Hitch are something that my grandpa talks about, seeing them so plentiful that my grandma could go out into the lake and scoop up her skirt and she'd have fish, plentiful fish just there in her, wow, in her dress to bring back to shore, and they'd cook it, you know, after on Sundays, and they would be able to see them running through the creeks. You'd spot them. Now we're not seeing that. We're not seeing that as much, right? So we have a generation who's been really disconnected to the fish as far as being able to consume it as part of a diet, right? We really as a people, we're eating a lot of seeds, a lot of roots, a lot of different grains. And fish was just one of those small staples when we did add meat into our diet. And so we're thinking about the cultural significance of reconnecting to a food item that has sustained our community for as long as we've been here. And we're thinking about how getting outside, right? Fishing can be something that's really great for kids. Getting outside together is really great for our kids. And so just really thinking about how we can reconnect to our fish and why it's important for them to help us sustain them.
7: I love so many things about what you're sharing. You know, we're talking about largely plant-based eating supplemented by, you know, indigenous fish. We want to come back to this theme. I know you've got some other very interesting agricultural roots in your family. We want to speak about some of these things and how they all relate to healing, why it's so important that we're having this discussion on a show that's devoted to health. Ashley Bellotto is my guest. Pretty soon she'll be Dr. Ashley Bellotto. She's going to become a family nurse practitioner with her doctorate in that discipline. But we have to step away just briefly. We're going to be back with more, a lot of practical insights from Ashley's experience you don't want to miss. Stay tuned.
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7: Welcome back to American Indian and Alaska Native Living. I'm Dr. David DeRose. My guest today is Ashley Bellotto. She's a registered nurse, but she's completing her training as a family nurse practitioner. So she'll be getting her doctorate in nursing practice. And I had the privilege of working with Ashley in the clinic that I operate out of in Clear Lake, California, Lake County, California. You've heard a little bit about the geography of that county, if you've been with us from the top of the hour. If not, just think a bit north and east of the Bay Area and north and west of Sacramento, and you'll find Lake County on the map. Ashley, you have this deep history in Indian country. You've been speaking about how your background ties in with the Pomo peoples right there in Lake County, but you also married into an indigenous family that has some very interesting ties with the land. Tell us a little bit about your husband and his family.
8: Yeah, so Alfred Belletto is a citizen of the Cherokee Nation. Alfred Belletto is also Italian. His grandmother moved here from Tahlequah, Oklahoma during the Dust Bowl in her teenage years. And she met her husband, Alfred, who came here from Italy. And together they were able to save enough money to buy a piece of land in Sonoma County where they started an organic farm. And they grew it and grew it, and eventually it became the largest independently owned organic farm in California, where the love for food and wellness really blended with the love for the land through her Cherokee roots and the love for food through his grandfather's Italian roots. And this really gave a lot of love to Alfred, who was primarily raised by his grandmother, his paternal grandmother. His father had passed away when he was six, and so she took a large part of helping raise him and his two siblings up.

0: year. And this grew to where I had graduated from a medical assisting program, and I entered the workforce for tribal health as a community health representative. And that's basically just a community health worker for a community here in Lake County, California. And at that time, we were talking at work about getting a medicine garden, right? And we were working with a wonderful dietitian named Jamali, and she was really passionate about getting some plants going. And so Alfred and I decided to take on the first year challenge of planting some fruit starts, tending to those vegetables, and we're actually successful at harvesting enough to make some elder baskets that we could drop off fresh vegetables and some fruits to the local elders in our community. And I'm happy to say that that garden is still up and running many years later. How many years ago was that? About 12 years ago is when it first started.
1: That's amazing. So Jamali there at the Lake County Tribal Health Consortium there, is it?
0: Yeah.
1: Yeah, so Jamali has been on the show before.
0: Oh, that's great.
1: Yeah, those of you that are regular listeners, Jamali has got her doctorate in public health, I think, if I'm remembering correctly.
0: I believe you're right.
1: I've done some programming for her there in Lakeport, and she's taken me to the garden, so I didn't realize the backstory on it.
0: That's neat. That's a really good connection.
1: Yeah, so that's exciting.
0: Yeah, it has grown so much since we first saw it there, just a small plot on the end of the public health department. And now they actually have a really big plot of land down by the preschool, really trying to bridge that gap even for our children. They have direct access to the garden now.
1: Tremendous, tremendous. I love your story, and it ties so much in with what we do on this show, what we feature, the indigenous wisdom, coming back to the land, the community garden aspect. So let's bring this back full circle, because we've got a lot of folks who are saying, yeah, this lady's got an interesting story. They may want to know some more of the chapters in your story, and we might get there before we finish, but we want to draw some practical lessons, because you have not just worked as a medical, well, first as a community health worker and medical assistant, but then as a registered nurse, now getting further training. But how has your clinical training reinforced some of the traditional understanding you had about the importance of the land and plant-based eating and things like this?
0: Yeah, so both my parents had diabetes, and I primarily lived with my mom growing up. We oftentimes relied on something called commodities, USDA commodities, which were just a government-based food program. And I think I was in 10th or 11th grade when my mom decided that she wanted to start a garden. And I was like, a garden? What are we going to do? What do we do? Right? I just had no idea. So we live on a clay bed because we are right on the lake. And so we built some small above ground planter boxes and started simple. We did like tomatoes and squash to see if it would work. And it was a really good outcome. We actually had way more food than we could even consume ourselves. So it bridged us to even be able to talk to other people in the community. Like, here's some food. Here's some food. You know, this is how you can cook it. This is how you can eat it. And my mom started packing me a lunch every day, which this was nothing we had ever done in my life. And she'd pack us berries and just really trying to get us that like whole foods outcome.
1: Love
0: And
1: it.
0: that's when I was really feeling like, wow, I feel so much better at school. I'm getting through my day without feeling tired. I'm not riding the bus home, just waiting to get home to have a snack. I just was really feeling sustained by the fruits and vegetables she was packing me every day. And she also was seeing a lot of difference in her diabetes. Her A1C was coming down. She was starting to feel healthier, losing some weight, which made her feel more motivated to get outside, to walk, and to be finding her connection to wellness, right? And so that's really where I started thinking about health. My mom also had HIV, which further, you know, kind of complicated her wellness journey. And so we were visiting the doctor all the time. And I'll tell you, I don't remember an instance where a doctor talked to us about what should you be eating to feel better? What can you be doing, right? Just a lot of medications. And she'd get so tired of those medications. She'd say, no, I want to take a break. Like, let's try other ways of being well. And, so when I first started coming into my community health work as a community health worker, I saw Meals on Wheels coming to the reservations. No drivers wanted to deliver them. There was some stigma around that. So I reached out to the senior center saying, how can I help this? How can I get these meals to our community that needs these meals? as I said, well,

0: Okay, we'll do this, we'll do that. So it was successful. We were able to start getting some meals out to the different rancherias. But what I noticed, the meals, the patients didn't really like them. They didn't really have fresh fruits, fresh vegetables. A lot of times they're frozen. And so we talked about that because then at the same time, I'm delivering, supplies and medications for my diabetics. And I'm like, how can this be working? I feel like we're putting a band-aid on something here. Something's just still missing from how we're going to get better rather than just continue to manage what's happening here. And so that was when I first started really thinking about further about food as medicine. And then coming into my RN program, and luckily I was able to work. My first community health nursing role was with the Kasongfa people, the Kootenai people in Elmo, Montana. And what they wanted to do was also put a garden up. They said, we have limited season. So what can we do with the sunshine that we do have? Well, let's put in a garden here, right? And the garden again was flourishing. It's crazy how much food can be produced from even a small plot of land. And so we did this dry meat social, which is what we called it. But basically, it's where the men went out with the young people to teach them how to hunt for only what you need. And they were able to bring back an elk. And they talked about, the gratitude that comes with taking this food from the earth. And we were able to sit around. They showed them how to offer prayers, but also how to prepare it and how to distribute it to community in an equal way. And my love for food started coming even more out. And they had a food sovereignty grant where we had a dietitian come out who actually was preparing healthy foods right there lifetime for our elders. We'd invite them down to our community health little clinic we had there in Elmo. And she would prepare all kinds of different foods. And so we were exploring wild foods like bitterroot, Indian potatoes, camas was another one. So different foods that we were already growing naturally in the earth. And then how you can also supplement those things with beans, with organic whole foods and vegetables. She even started advocating at the food bank level, like, hey, how can we get more fruit and vegetables for our community at the food bank? Who can we partner with to bring that? And so those conversations just started growing more and more. And when I left Montana, I moved to work at United Indian Health Services in Arcata. And they have amazing food program. They'll actually give you vouchers at your appointments and for different things that you could use at the farmers market that you could cash right in. And even for the employees, they had incentive where you could go to the farmers market and purchase that food right there. So medicine right at your front door.
1: This is amazing. I love your story, Ashley. Those of you that are tuning in today, I'm speaking with Ashley Belletto. She's a registered nurse. She's finishing her training as a family nurse practitioner. And it's exciting, the plant-based eating traditions that are pervasive throughout Indian country. We've heard some mention of wild game and wild fish as well. But really, seeing the power of these foods and how they can help reverse disease. We're going to talk more about that, more about Ashley's amazing journey, more implications for you, for your tribe, your family. I'm Dr. DeRose. We'll be back with the second half of today's show right after this.
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1: Welcome back to our second half of today's edition of American Indian and Alaska Native Living. Dr. David DeRose with Ashley Belletto. Ashley has been sharing her deep roots in Indian country, both herself and her husband, how they are working very close to the land, working with indigenous peoples there in Northern California. Ashley, we've been speaking some about your background. You mentioned your husband, but he currently is also a tribal employee. Am I understanding that correctly?
0: Yeah, Alfred is currently working as the fisheries manager for Big Valley Rancheria, and he was previously the water resources coordinator. He has a background in hydrology as well.
1: Well, I understand that his connections with hydrology, you know, with water science, with fisheries, has kind of opened some doors for you in the near future. Were you going to be making a presentation to a community group? Can you tell us a little bit about what's slated and what's on the agenda?
0: Yeah, I'd love to tell you a little bit about that. Our main focus is going to be talking about indigenous people being able to return to nutrient-dense, you know, disease-fighting foods, to see improved blood sugar control, to see weight balance, and to reduce the reliance on medication. And so fish, you know, high in omega-3s to reduce the inflammation and support our heart and brain health is something that we would like to reintroduce as a way of eating for our people, right? On top of eating wild plants, nettles, bitterroot, other kinds of food that are going to provide that traditional diet and that's naturally low in processed sugars, unhealthy fats. And as many people may know, chronic illnesses really are plaguing our Native communities today. You know, on top of food, right, is the cultural healing that comes with our food. Because oftentimes our food comes with a story, right? Whether it's how to gather it, how to prepare it. There's songs that we offer in thanks and prayer and gratitude, that ancestral memory that comes with food. For example, I'm teaching my children right now about acorns. I think that anybody that would come to my kitchen right now would think that was a little crazy. I have baskets and baskets of acorns everywhere drying. But acorns are a traditional food source here in our community. Blue oak and black oak, there's lots of different kinds, right? And so what I'm teaching my children and what I hope to share with the American Fisheries Society this coming weekend is that eating these foods reconnect us to the seasons, to traditional ecological knowledge, and to really find cultural healing when we are feeling rooted in knowing who we are and where we come from and our relationship with the earth, and, you know, rebalancing how we're looking at food and really integrating food as medicine, as a physical, spiritual, mental, and emotional way of healing. And so when we're harvesting and eating land-based foods, you know, that usually come with protocols. And those protocols are going to include gratitude, humility, reciprocity, right? And so that also is going to provide some of that wellness that we feel when we have a relationship with the land, when we have a relationship with the food, you know, that we're using to nourish our bodies. And at the same time, it gives the opportunity for community healing because we're coming together. We're sharing traditional knowledge. We're sharing, you know, language. For example, my children are learning Central Pomo right now, the names of plants, the names of the animals, the names of different things. And so that just is trying to reinforce the feeling of belonging, of identity. And so we want to connect, you know, to the land, but to each other.
1: I love these topics. We have on this show featured many things to talk about some of these really cutting edge public health strategies. You know, I'm saying they're cutting edge, you know, modern public health strategies. And here you're telling us, well, you know, we as a people, we value these things for centuries. But it is so true. The science behind gratitude is fascinating right now. And I love the fact that in the work that you're doing, you see this strong spiritual connection. I have people from all different spiritual walks who tune into this show. I mean, I have devout Christians who listen. I have people that may when they hear Christianity, they may think, oh, well, that sounds like people that mistreated us in the past, and that may be distancing for them, but they recognize a creator provided these foods for them as well. And I see this common denominator of people who recognize that that there's a blessing in the foods that are there in the land, the foods, whether we're involved cultivating them or whether we're utilizing foods that are growing naturally. And so this aspect of gratitude that so resonates with a lot of the science today. And then the other thing that I hear you speaking to, Ashley, is this value that seems to have eluded us in our modern culture, but so many in public health are talking about, and that is social connectedness. And just the power of community. It seems like there's many, many influences today that are encouraging people to be very individualistic, you know, look out for themselves. But really, this aspect of community, when you look back at indigenous practice, is very much part of the dialogue. So I love this kind of holistic approach. And I think people, regardless of their spiritual perspective, can connect with this. So come back to the clinical side of it. And I know you're working a lot as a community member, as a fellow tribal member, but what kind of things are you hearing about people's physical health as they engage with some of these things?
0: Yeah, I definitely am seeing improvement of mental health and physical health when we see people coming in with those changes. And it's really exciting when we see our elders, you know, for example, there's an annual diabetes walk. And so everybody, you know, gears up and they say, no, I want to be faster next year. I want to feel stronger next year. So I'm really going to make sure that I'm eating well and maintaining my strength throughout the year so that I can show up next year. Cause I love seeing everybody come together from all different parts of the community. Some people are traveling from out of county or out of the area, you know, to come to this kind of event. And so, yeah, you see a lot of connection, but then there's also sharing recipes, right? A lot of people tell me that my grandma was one of the first people to keep showing up with sugar-free items, right? Back in the early 2000s. No, she'd say she'd bring, you know, because food is a really big part of our community, whether that's funerals, birth, what do you call it, like baby showers or birthdays. Uh-huh. And so they'd say, oh, no, Judy Cleveland, she'd say, we can't eat that. Don't bring soda. Bring only water. Don't bring that, right? And so they say, wow. She always bring the healthy snacks. I said, oh, that's really neat. I love that she was on that journey. And I feel like I'm picking that up where she might have left it off. And so what I'm really seeing is people taking, you know, more control over their wellness and understanding food as a way of healing, right? Feeling better when we eat different foods. For example, I provide education through Pinoleville Pomo Nation to the Native youth in Mendocino County around food. We talk about our native plate and how we want to fill that with fruits and vegetables, right? That's really where you're going to feel strong. You're going to feel fueled. You know, I tell the young boys, you know, I want you to be the fastest guy on the court. I want you to be the strongest one, you know, kicking the ball or the what have you. And really just trying to help people understand that our body is made of different, you know, minerals and entities already that really require us to fuel it rather than feed its processed sugars, refined foods, saturated fats, you know. And so what is food and what have people been eating, you know, versus what is on the market now today and how it could actually be a lot more affordable to be choosing fruits and vegetables as your main sources of food. Than eating out, you know, then going different places to get food. And I'm seeing a lot of resurgence in people reclaiming those ways of being and eating. I'm seeing a lot more berry pickers. This last season, huckleberries were a big topic. And as we see elderberries coming back into places, for example, we had an Indigenous Foods Festival out in Fort Bragg at the Hakakodile Farm. And at that time, we got to eat different foods from up and down California. And at that time, we're talking about people who are like, oh, man, my mom wasn't able to walk. Her feet were hurting all the time. You know, we really started feeding her food directly from our backyard. You know, one guy was talking about how he was growing wild potatoes or Indian potatoes, whatever you want to call them. And he decided that he just wanted to start with that. And then pretty soon now he's foraging for other foods that are naturally existing in the world, right? We ate nettle chips. I never thought to make little chips out of nettles. They had mashed up huckleberries and some nettles and had dehydrated them. And that was another great thing, was how to process food. Because sometimes we're like, okay, well, if I get this, what should I do with it? How do I keep it? How do I cook it? You know, you grow up cooking oftentimes the things your parents cooked for you. And so for me as a mom of two young growing boys, I want to teach them recipes that they can carry into college and their adulthood and parenthood, potentially, to prepare foods in a healthier way. You know, there's things that I don't cook that I remember my mom cooking that I love. You know, we're thinking about fried tacos or what have you. I don't cook those things. You know, my children don't get to try those things. I want them to try other foods, right? So I'm just thinking about how this is a generational, multi-generational long commitment. It's not just about me and my wellness, but for my children and all the future children that are to come, and the elders that are still here with us. How can I serve them healthy, good food? You know, I don't want to see amputations. I don't want to see my relatives lose their eyesight. We're losing people, you know, too young as it is. Right, and we want to see people living longer. A long time ago, our people lived well into 100 years old. That's a well-known conversation. And now we're seeing maybe half that age, right? And so returning to the food, you're seeing people, you know, with less inflammation, right? Less joint pain. We're seeing people who are coming with better mental health and I think overall doing better.
1: Such an inspiration, Ashley. I know to me, to my listeners. And as people are listening, though, they're saying, well, I mean, she's talking about a lot of things that anyone could do. I mean, advocating for healthier eating, getting back to the land, community gardens. But at the same time, even though you've been making huge impact in so many different ways, you have continued to see a need to get further training, clinical, medical training, first as an RN, now as, you know, working on your doctorate in nursing practice to be a family nurse practitioner. Tell us why you've been driven to, I mean, really, as a busy mother and wife, to do that as well.
0: Yeah, I think that that really comes down to being able to expand in the ways that I can help people, to help community, to help each other. I wanted to be able to expand my scope of practice on what I can do and what I can provide education-wise. Some of the autonomy, but really partnership with other medical health professionals, nursing health professionals, what have you, to build relationships with each other so that we can, you know, have these conversations. A lot of times our communities are lacking in consistent, you know, healthcare providers. We live in rural areas. Our patient population has a lot of comorbidities, you know, so it's difficult. And so my hope was that by being, you know, a solid healthcare provider in these communities, that I can help bridge some of the things that need to change, right? I hope to be a leader in systematic change, whether that's policies, programs, evidence-based practice, and integrating that traditional and Western medicine.
1: Ashley, we have got a final segment coming up. I know you've got some final insights that folks do not want to miss. But for those of you who've been tuning in, Ashley Bellotto has been sharing really, I think, some powerful things that reconnect us with the really healing agencies in nature, among them fruits and vegetables, the plant foods that First Nation peoples have valued throughout the continent for centuries, trying to help us catch that vision as well, whether our roots are First Nations or not. We're going to be back with a final segment with Ashley Bellotto. Stay tuned. I'm Dr. DeRose.
2: 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We'll be right back after this.
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9: 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Your ACE number is simply an entry point to your own story. 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
1: Welcome back for our final segment of today's edition of American Indian and Alaska Native Living. I'm Dr. David DeRose. My guest, Ashley Belletto, registered nurse who is completing her training as a family nurse practitioner. She'll have a doctorate degree before all that long. Ashley, we've been speaking about so many practical things, things that I think people across the demographic spectrum can get excited about, especially realizing the wisdom of First Nation peoples. Just as an aside, I was speaking to a group actually just about a week ago in Florida, and we were speaking about Native wisdom, although it was not mainly an Indigenous group, and I was speaking about documentation that we have of the longevity and the health of First Nation peoples, speaking especially about diabetes and talking about things that we can learn from the people that lived on this continent years ago, you know, historically. And so I appreciate you doing some of that same work, the cultural wisdom, the ability of people to connect. Now, I know, Ashley, there's a lot of people like me who've gotten excited about things you've said. And the big question always is, well, what can I do about it? You know, someone's listening. They might be on a reservation in the Northern Plains. Maybe they're in Alaska. We have Alaskan listeners. They could be in the Southeast. I mean, we're on over 100 stations throughout the country and beyond. What can someone do if they're listening to this and want to make a difference in their community and they don't have the time to get their doctorate in nursing practice or their MD or, you know, some other advanced clinical degree?
0: Yeah, absolutely. There's a lot of grassroots folks and a lot of knowledge keepers that are very knowledgeable in what they're doing in community. It doesn't always require finding that advanced degree to validate those things and dreams that you might have for your community. You know, starting small on what kind of food can you grow there? What kind of food comes from wherever you are? What kind of food can thrive where you are? How can you take care of the food that's already growing in your area, right? A part of learning about land-based healing is nurturing the food that is already growing there, whether that's tending to the land to make sure that that food has what it needs to continue to grow, pulling the weeds, providing more shade, less shade, what have you. But really thinking about the seasons and connecting to those four seasons that we live within in all parts of the world, and what foods can you support, but also supporting even your local food banks and talking about how can we get more vegetables and fruits here? How can we get more healthy options here, right? For example, the USDA commodity program has implemented a lot of new changes in the last 10 years for providing food relevant to the people they're serving in different areas. For example, the Lakota people advocated for their program to have food that was specific to their diet. And they were successful in advocating for that. And there have been changes in providing them meat, organic bison meat, rather than beef. And so those small little changes are important, but also checking in with your food bank, you know, talking to your elders, finding out what they know, what kind of food were they eating, what kind of food were their grandparents eating, and how can we return to taking care of that?
1: I love this principle. It's been called different things. Some people call it this one thing, where someone identifies something that they're going to change, just one thing, and then sticks with it. And I loved your story, your family story, about your mother as she was dealing with diabetes, raising a family, and how she said, we're going to start raising some plant foods. We're going to have a garden. And even though it sounded strange to you as a teenager, you immediately saw an impact in your family. That may sound like a small step, but as I listen to your story, that was really a transformational chapter in your life history. Am I reading too much into it, or did I get it right?
0: No, I think you're right. I think you're right. It really changed my relationship with what I saw food as, right? Food as like grab and goes, or food that actually helped me feel more awake in math class, you know, rather than feeling tired. And I think that just continues to translate as I get older and my body changes. And as I pursue school, as I work, as I raise kids, and as I try to find time to involve myself in community events, you know, I need to be fueled. I need to sleep well. I need to drink water. I need to get sunshine. I need to spend time with others. And I really need to make sure I'm eating foods that fuel me rather than slow me down. I also just want to say, I've talked to a lot of people who think that, oh, because my parents were diabetic, I'm going to be diabetic. There's no changing that. And that's the biggest battle that I want to take on. I want to change that narrative. I want people to know that is not true. You do not have to have diabetes. That is not something that is 100% prone to you. And if you're a higher risk for it, then what things can we do together to make sure that we lower your risk at all costs?
1: This is such a great message. And my mind is a little bit trying to wrap itself around your sharing, because I'm just going to be honest with you. I think of the average teenager not being that insightful when it comes to connecting lifestyle with health. And so did you really, in real time, as you're eating more fruits and vegetables in 11th or 12th grade, you're actually thinking back then that your mind is functioning more clearly and you're connecting it with your diet? Is that really how this played out? Or was it in retrospect, after 5 or 10 years, you look back, oh yeah, I was feeling better as a, help me understand that.
0: Yeah, no, I definitely felt the difference. I definitely felt not only the love for when I would pull out my pack of strawberries and blackberries, that like, wow, my mom made time to make me this. How awesome of her, you know, and eating that for second period and then moving on to fourth period and pulling out my cucumbers and my carrots. I love that. And feeling more awake, feeling more ready for my day, especially as a teenager where I was definitely staying up too late, definitely running around. I was basketball, doing this, doing that. And I just felt stronger. I felt better. And I just thought, well, I know that when I eat that, you know, when I eat those fried potatoes and pork chops, I know I feel like, oh, I need to take a nap, you know, and versus feeling ready for the day, feeling ready like I could do anything. And so that really was a change for me in lifetime, as like, what can I do? And so even when I moved out at 18 and I also relied on USDA commodities for a few months as I entered into adulthood, I also found myself feeling like these foods don't make me feel that great. And I remember mentioning that to a lady up there at the food program, and she said, oh, well, here, let me give you this. This is a recipe book that we made for ways you can healthily prepare the food that you are able to get here. So even if you're not able to go get your own foods and you're relying on these foods, these are recipes that will help support your wellness. For example, learning about the beans and corns and squash recipe.
1: Wonderful.
0: I said,
1: wonderful.
0: This is the perfect three sisters, right? So just keeps taking off from there.
1: This is great. So my big takeaway, and I hope my listeners are connecting with this, is you don't have to change the whole narrative at once. If you catch a vision for moving closer to the land, closer to these plant foods, if you do something, maybe it's just getting a different recipe book and you're still shopping in the same locations, but maybe it's going to be putting in a few grow boxes, right? Maybe you don't have much land. You say, I can't grow a big organic farm like Ashley's grandmother had, but you can do something. I really think what you've shared, Ashley, is motivating all of us to say, what can we do differently to make a difference for our health, the health of our communities, the health of our peoples? So are there other things that you feel like you'd like to leave us with as some kind of final take-home points from our dialogue today?
0: No, I just want to thank you for having that retrospective of that messaging, because it doesn't have to be big and all at once a big boom. Small changes really add up, you know, even just changing a few choices a week, growing one small planter box of food. You'd be surprised how much food really comes out of a few seeds in a planter box. So my hope is that even if it's drinking more water, walking more, whatever it has, one small step that you can continue to build upward.
1: Beautiful. Ashley, one last thing before we leave. I know a lot of folks have been inspired by your journey. A lot of folks throughout Indian country say, boy, I wish I could get further training, make a difference like Ashley has. But I know sometimes it's a big leap, especially if you don't have other family members who've gone to like a university. Was this just an easy process for you? I know we don't have a lot of time, but any words of wisdom for someone who's trying to navigate that process and maybe they've had some struggles?
0: Yeah, definitely as a first generation graduate, first generation to be able to go to college, that's my privilege. I think the journey was not always easy, but it was a dedication that was to a bigger picture. So just finding a person's why, that's why I would share. Finding your why, because on the days that are really hard, you're going to have to remember your why. You're going to have to sit there with your why and think, I'm doing this because. I'm going to push through this finals week because. I'm going to sit here all night and apply to all these scholarships because of my bigger vision. So I'd say look into the community colleges around you. If you're a tribal person, look into tribal colleges. There's lots of support there. And if you go to a bigger university, reach out to the smaller groups that can support your success.
1: Wonderful. Ashley, I know you've got an incredibly busy schedule. You're doing all kinds of things for the community. You're a busy student. You're making a difference clinically with people. You've got a family. Thank you so very, very much for pulling away and sharing your inspiration with us.
0: Thank you, Dr. DeRose. I appreciate the opportunity to share that.
1: And to each of you, our listeners, thank you for joining us today. As always, I'm Dr. David.
14: Now the weather forecast for Strong Tower Radio. For Michigan's UP, today we'll have showers likely in a possible thunderstorm, mostly cloudy, then gradually becoming sunny with a high near 83 degrees. Tonight we'll have a chance of showers and thunderstorms, mostly cloudy, then gradually becoming mostly clear with lows at around 66 degrees. For northern Michigan, today will be mostly cloudy, then gradually becoming mostly sunny with a high near 84 degrees. And for tonight, we'll have a 20% chance of showers after 2 a.m., mostly cloudy with lows at around 67 degrees. For southern Michigan, today we'll have a chance of showers and thunderstorms, mostly cloudy with highs near 87 degrees. And for tonight, we'll have partly cloudy skies with lows at around 73 degrees. For central Illinois, today we'll have sunny skies with highs near 93 degrees with a southwest wind at around 9 to 11 miles per hour. And for tonight, we'll be mostly clear with lows at around 75 degrees. For Strong Tower Radio, I'm meteorologist Tricia Cook.
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Once again, too many people unnecessarily are killed at railroad crossings. 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Are you looking for natural remedies? Then you will want to attend the Fountain Valley Remedy Seminar at the 13th Street Seventh-day Adventist Church in Cadillac, Sunday, September 13th from 10 a.m. to 4 p.m. A lunch will be provided, so RSVP for your spot at 231-429-6102. The number again is 231-429-6102.

This is Ruthie Calkins from Tustin. The Bible tells us that heaven will be the dwelling place of God's friends. 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
1: Now the weather forecast for Strong Tower Radio. For Michigan's UP, tonight we'll have a chance of showers and thunderstorms before 9 p.m., mostly cloudy and gradually becoming mostly clear with lows at around 66 degrees. Tuesday will be sunny with a high near 85 degrees with a southwest wind at around 5 to 10 miles per hour. For northern Michigan, tonight we'll have a 20% chance of showers after 2 a.m., mostly cloudy with lows at around 67 degrees. And for Tuesday, we'll have a 20% chance of showers, mostly sunny with a high near 87 degrees. For southern Michigan, tonight we'll have partly cloudy skies with lows at around 73 degrees with a southwest wind at around 6 to 8 miles per hour. And for Tuesday, we'll have a 10% chance of showers and thunderstorms, mostly sunny and hot with a high near 90 degrees. For central Illinois, tonight will be mostly clear with lows at around 75 degrees. And for Tuesday, we'll be sunny and hot with a high near 96 degrees. For Strong Tower Radio, I'm meteorologist Tricia Cook.
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4: The most eerie, terrifying encounter with the supernatural took place in a foreign capital in front of 1,000 people. I'll be back in a moment with the amazing facts about the bloodless hand in the banquet room.
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4: Hello, this is Joe Cruz of the Amazing Facts broadcast, facts which affect you. The king's name was Belteshazzar. The occasion was a great feast to 1,000 of his lords. It was a high occasion in the life of the grandson of old Nebuchadnezzar. The 1,000 came together in the ballroom of the palace in the city of Babylon. So important was this occasion that Belteshazzar thought to celebrate it in a special way. He sent word that all the golden vessels and the golden goblets and cups and basins and all the golden dishes that his grandfather Nebuchadnezzar had captured in Jerusalem and had taken out of the sacred temple of God, those vessels were to be made ready and brought over to the feast. That night, 1,000 lords drank out of those vessels that had been consecrated to the service of God. Oh, what a night that was, friends. Babylon, the mighty empire, which Nebuchadnezzar had built under the blessing of God, had gone down, down, from king to king, until it was but a shadow of its once powerful empire, as far as power was concerned. And even at this time, the armies of Darius and Cyrus, the Medes and Persians, were surrounding the city.
3: It was a crisis hour for Belshazzar the king, but he was not worried in the least. After all, the city had never fallen. The walls were high and strong. There was enough foodstuff stored away inside the city to feed every man, woman, and child for 2 years. The water of the Euphrates River flowed through the center of the city, and there was absolutely nothing to worry about. Let the armies surround the city. Let them besiege the city if they want. We have nothing to fear. That was on almost every tongue. And thus that night they drank a toast to the king and to the queen, and literally they drank and drank and drank into the wee hours of the morning. The Bible describes that night when suddenly a hand was seen, the fingers of a hand. No body, no arms, just eerie fingers of a hand appeared upon the wall. The king blinked his eyes. He looked again. There was no question about it. It was there. He closed his eyes. He shook his head and looked. It was still there. His face turned ashen white. Those looking upon him turned their heads to follow his gaze, and they beheld it too. The orchestra stopped playing, and everything became silent. All eyes were riveted upon that bloodless hand over against the wall. Suddenly, it began to write. It wrote in a language foreign to Belshazzar. The Bible says that he literally shook with fright. Somehow he realized that that which was being written was of tremendous importance to him. What was it? He couldn't read it. He inquired of those around him. They couldn't read it either. He immediately sent one of his couriers with a word, "Bring the wise men, the astrologers, the soothsayers, bring them in quickly." And one after another, the wise men of Babylon came in, and then finally the wisest of them gave up also. They took one look at the writing on the wall and shook their heads, and they said, "We've never seen anything like it before." I don't know how long a period went by or how much time passed, but I know this, that during those minutes that perhaps spread into an hour or more, there were 1,000 petrified people there in that banquet room. For them, nothing else mattered but the hand and its writing. What does it mean? I've tried to put myself in that place, friends. How would I have reacted? How would you have reacted? Word came from the queen mother, and she reminded him of a young man whom his grandfather Nebuchadnezzar had taken captive over in Jerusalem. He had been brought over and had gone through the University of Babylon, graduated with high honors, and once had interpreted a dream for his grandfather Nebuchadnezzar. And as a result of that, he had been elevated to a high position as one of the wise men of the realm. Now he had grown older, too, but he was still there. And the queen mother said, "Why don't you call for Daniel? There's a man in whom is the spirit of the holy gods, and in the days of thy father light and understanding and wisdom, like the wisdom of the gods was found in him." And so it was that Belshazzar called Daniel. And he said to Daniel, "I've even heard of thee, that the spirit of the gods is in thee." You know something, friends? The Spirit of God was present in that room that night, just as the Spirit of God is present as I'm talking to you in your room today. God had a message for Belshazzar. He had tried and tried many times to reach the heart of that king, but had failed. I read concerning that very experience the words of Daniel when Daniel came in before the king, and he said, "O King, the Most High God gave Nebuchadnezzar thy father a kingdom and majesty and glory and honor. For the majesty that he gave him, all people, nations, and languages trembled and feared before him." And then Daniel went on to tell him that God rules in the affairs of man. Now notice Daniel 5:22, what he says next, "And thou, his son, O Belshazzar, hast not humbled thine heart, though thou knewest all this. And the God in whose hand thy breath is, and whose are all thy ways, hast thou not glorified." Now, friends, the Spirit of God had oftentimes tried to reach the heart of Belshazzar. He knew about the living God. He knew about Nebuchadnezzar's experience with God. But Belshazzar had hardened his heart and steeled himself against the wooing of the Holy Spirit. Oh, friends, there's no more dangerous position in this world than a man can take than to steel himself against the wooing of the Holy Spirit. Do you know what the purpose of the Holy Spirit is? God said that he gave us the Holy Spirit to lead us and guide us into all truth. Not just part of the truth, but into all of it. And if we'll let him, the Holy Spirit will do exactly that. He will direct us into all truth. And yet some people make excuse after excuse for not doing the things that the Holy Spirit urges them to do. You remember the experience that Jesus told about the wedding feast and how those that were bidden sent one excuse after another as to why they couldn't come. One of them, you remember, said, "Pray have me excused. I bought a piece of land and I have to go out and look at it." Why, bless your heart, friends, why didn't he take a look at it before he bought it? You would have, wouldn't you? Why now does he have to pass that important wedding feast of the king to go and see a piece of land that's already purchased? And yet, do you know some of the little excuses that we hear for not following the light of God's word are just about as foolish as that one? Another man said, "I bought a yoke of oxen. I have to go and prove them to see whether I made a good purchase or not." Another man, his excuse was even more foolish. He said, "I've married a wife and I can't come." No, not that he married a wife. There's nothing foolish about that. But the very idea that his wife wouldn't be welcome at the wedding feast also. You know, I think, friends, that a man and his wife ought to together decide to go into the kingdom of God. Thus, when these individuals to whom the invitations had been given, when they refused and had one excuse after another, Jesus said that the king sent word they were to go out into the highways and byways and invite the halt, the maimed, the blind, everybody, and compel them to come in. And they came. Waiting at the door was a servant, and as they walked in, each one was given a wedding garment. That wedding garment represents the righteousness of Jesus Christ, and everyone can have one. There was enough to go around, and you remember the experience, the story as Jesus told it of the time when the king came into the feast. All the guests now were assembled there. They'd been brought in out of the byways and the highways. He looked over the guests that were assembled there, and his eye fell upon one man. The king walked over to him and he said, "How did you get in here without a wedding garment on?" Now the garment, friends, remember, had been provided. It didn't have to be purchased. It didn't take a lot of time or effort to get it. It was there. It was available. It was handed to each one who came in. It was offered free. And all that the guest had to do was accept it. And so the question is, how did you get in here without one? The Bible says that the man was speechless. And the king turned to his servant, and he said, "Cast this man into outer darkness. He shall not enter the kingdom." Now today, I think that that's about the way Belshazzar felt as he stood there in the room, looking up at that bloodless hand that was writing on the wall. He stood, as it were, naked before God. His very life, the entire life, was there, open before God, and it was open before himself. I don't know whether you've ever had the experience of a very close call with death or not, friends. Perhaps it was a near miss and an accident. Perhaps you thought you were going to drown, but in a matter of seconds, seemingly, somebody took hold of you and pulled you out. But in that fraction of a moment, your whole life passed before you, and you were aware of things you had completely forgotten about. You remember how time after time the Spirit of God has spoken to your hearts, calling you, pleading with you to take the step and to move forward with him. As Daniel stood there looking up into the face of that king, he turned to look again toward the writing, and there it was. And these were the words. Daniel 5:25, you'll see it all written out there, exactly like those bloodless hands put it up on the facing of the wall. And Daniel explained it. He did have the wisdom from God. He didn't take any of the credit himself, but he explained that God had given him the answer to it. And he said, "This is the writing that is written, Mene, Mene, Tekel, Upharsin." Daniel read those words, and they meant nothing to Belshazzar. But now the king turned eagerly to him, wanting to know, "What does it mean? What does it mean?" And then Daniel began to give the translation of those words. And he said, "This is the interpretation of the thing. Mene means God hath numbered thy kingdom and finished it. Belshazzar, you've had years, you've had time. God has given you in his mercy much time. Tonight, that time is up. God hath numbered your kingdom and finished it. This is your last night." And then Daniel went on to explain the second word, Tekel. And he said, "This means thou art weighed in the balance and found wanting. Oh, I'll tell you, friends, God had placed much opportunity in the pathway of King Belshazzar, but he had not taken any of the opportunity. He had refused to obey God. He had refused to honor the God of heaven. And so he had been judged on the basis of his actions. Now, friends, what I'd like for you to do today is to put yourself in his place, because every one of us are facing a judgment as well. And we're being weighed in the balances of the sanctuary right now. And what can be said of us, friends? Are we being truly obedient to God? Are we being faithful and loyal to him? Have we committed ourselves to him without reservation? Put yourself in the balance today. And then, of course, he went on to explain the rest of it. Eupharsin, he said, the kingdom is taken from you. And that very moment, the enemy was coming under the wall of the city. And the river Euphrates had been diverted, turned aside, and soon the enemy army was overwhelming the streets of that city. And the great nation of Babylon fell that very night. Well, again, I say, let's put ourselves on the balance, friends. On this side is God's righteousness manifested in his Ten Commandment law. On this side, my life, your life. And how do we balance? If God weighed your life right now, if God weighed your life today in relationship to the standard of judgment, what would he say? Thou art weighed in the balance and found wanting? Yes, the door of mercy is still open. The handwriting is on the wall. We're living in serious times, and the question comes, what will I do with the claims of God on my life? Well, friends, I hope that you'll respond in the affirmative to that, and you'll give yourself to him without reservation.
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1: The Ministry of Healing is a better living guide that has stood the test of time. Join reader Emily Graham as she delivers this Ellen White classic on exercise, eating, and attitudes in the Christian context. Now enjoy the Ministry of Healing. Continuing in chapter 17.
2: When invalids have nothing to occupy their time and attention, their thoughts become centered upon themselves and they grow morbid and irritable. Many times they dwell upon their bad feelings until they think themselves much worse than they really are and wholly unable to do anything. In all these cases, well-directed physical exercise would prove an effective remedial agent. In some cases, it is indispensable to the recovery of health. The will goes with the labor of the hands. And what these invalids need is to have the will aroused. When the will is dormant, the imagination becomes abnormal, and it is impossible to resist disease. Inactivity is the greatest curse that could come upon most invalids. Light employment and useful labor, while it does not tax mind or body, has a happy influence upon both. It strengthens the muscles, improves the circulation, and gives the invalid the satisfaction of knowing that he is not wholly useless in this busy world. He may be able to do but little at first, but he will soon find his strength increasing, and the amount of work done can be increased accordingly. Exercise aids the dyspeptic by giving the digestive organs a healthy tone. To engage in severe study or violent physical exercise immediately after eating hinders the work of digestion, but a short walk after a meal with the head erect and the shoulders back is a great benefit. Notwithstanding all that is said and written concerning its importance, there are still many who neglect physical exercise. Some grow corpulent because the system is clogged. Others become thin and feeble because their vital powers are exhausted in disposing of an excess of food. The liver is burdened in its effort to cleanse the blood of impurities, and illness is the result. Those whose habits are sedentary should, when the weather will permit, exercise in the open air every day, summer or winter. Walking is preferable to riding or driving, for it brings more of the muscles into exercise. The lungs are forced into healthy action, since it is impossible to walk briskly without inflating them. Such exercise would in many cases be better for the health than medicine. Physicians often advise their patients to take an ocean voyage, to go to some mineral spring, or to visit different places for change of climate, when, in most cases, if they would eat temperately and take cheerful, healthful exercise, they would recover health and would save time and money. The Ministry of Healing, Chapter 18, Mind Cure. The relation that exists between the mind and the body is very intimate. When one is affected, the other sympathizes. The condition of the mind affects the health to a far greater degree than many realize. Many of the diseases from which men suffer are the result of mental depression. Grief, anxiety, discontent, remorse, guilt, distrust, all tend to break down the life forces and to invite decay and death. Disease is sometimes produced and is often greatly aggravated by the imagination. Many are lifelong invalids who might be well if they only thought so. Many imagine that every slight exposure will cause illness and the evil effect is produced because it is expected. Many die from disease, the cause of which is wholly imaginary. Courage, hope, faith, sympathy, love promote health and prolong life. A contented mind, a cheerful spirit, is health to the body and strength to the soul. A merry, rejoicing heart doeth good like a medicine, Proverbs 17, verse 22. In the treatment of the sick, the effect of mental influence should not be overlooked. Rightly used, this influence affords one of the most effective agencies for combating disease. Control of mind over mind. There is, however, a form of mind cure that is one of the most effective agencies for evil. Through this so-called science, one mind is brought under the control of another, so that the individuality of the weaker is merged in that of the stronger mind. One person acts out the will of another. Thus, it is claimed that the tenor of the thoughts may be changed, that health-giving impulses may be imparted, and patients may be enabled to resist and overcome disease. This method of cure has been employed by persons who were ignorant of its real nature and tendency, and who believed it to be a means of benefit to the sick. But the so-called science is based upon false principles. It is foreign to the nature and spirit of Christ. It does not lead to Him who is life and salvation. The one who attracts minds to himself leads them to separate from the true source of their strength. It is not God's purpose that any human being should yield his mind and will to the control of another, becoming a passive instrument in his hands. No one is to merge his individuality in that of another. He is not to look to any human being as the source of healing. His dependence must be in God. In the dignity of his God-given manhood, he is to be controlled by God himself, not by any human intelligence. God desires

errors that are finding acceptance among professedly Christian people, none is a more dangerous deception, none more certain to separate man from God than is this. Innocent though it may appear, if exercised upon patience, it will tend to their destruction, not to their restoration. It opens a door through which Satan will enter to take possession both of the mind that is given up to be controlled by another and of the mind that controls. Fearful is the power thus given to evil-minded men and women. What opportunities it affords to those who live by taking advantage of others' weaknesses or follies. How many, through control of minds feeble or diseased, will find a means of gratifying lustful passion or greed of gain? There is something better for us to engage in than the control of humanity by humanity. The physician should educate the people to look from the human to the divine, instead of teaching the sick to depend upon human beings for the cure of soul and body. He should direct them to the one who can save to the uttermost all who come unto him. He who made man's mind knows what the mind needs. God alone is the one who can heal. Those whose minds and bodies are diseased are to behold in Christ the Restorer. Because I live, he says, ye shall live also. John 14, verse 19. This is the life we are to present to the sick, telling them that if they have faith in Christ as the Restorer, if they cooperate with him, obeying the laws of health and striving to perfect holiness in his fear, he will impart to them his life. When we present Christ to them in this way, we are imparting a power, a strength, that is of value, for it comes from above. This is the true science of healing for body and soul. Sympathy. Great wisdom is needed in dealing with diseases caused through the mind. A sore, sick heart, a discouraged mind, needs mild treatment. Many times some living home trouble is like a canker, eating to the very soul and weakening the life force. And sometimes it is the case that remorse for sin undermines the constitution and unbalances the mind. It is through tender sympathy that this class of invalids can be benefited. The physician should first gain their confidence and then point them to the great healer. If their faith can be directed to the true physician and they can have confidence that he has undertaken their case, this will bring relief to the mind and often give health to the body. Sympathy and tact will often prove a greater benefit to the sick than will the most skillful treatment given in a cold, indifferent way. When a physician comes to the sick bed with a listless, careless manner, looks at the afflicted one with little concern, by word or action giving the impression that the case is not one requiring much attention, and then leaves the patient to his own reflections, he has done that patient positive harm. The doubt and discouragement produced by his indifference will often counteract the good effect of the remedies he may prescribe. If physicians could put themselves in the place of the one whose spirit is humbled and whose will is weakened by suffering, and who longs for words of sympathy and assurance, they would be better prepared to appreciate his feelings. When the love and sympathy that Christ manifested for the sick is combined with the physician's knowledge, his very presence will be a blessing. Frankness in dealing with a patient inspires him with confidence, and thus proves an important aid to recovery. There are physicians who consider it wise policy to conceal from the patient the nature and cause of the disease from which he is suffering. Many, fearing to excite or discourage a patient by stating the truth, will hold out false hopes of recovery and even allow a patient to go down to the grave without warning him of his danger. All this is unwise. It may not always be safe or best to explain to the patient the full extent of his danger. This might alarm him and retard or even prevent recovery. Nor can the whole truth always be told to those whose ailments are largely imaginary. Many of these persons are unreasonable and have not accustomed themselves to exercise self-control. They have peculiar fancies and imagine many things that are false in regard to themselves and to others. To them, these things are real, and those who care for them need to manifest constant kindness and unwearied patience and tact. If these patients were told the truth in regard to themselves, some would be offended, others discouraged. Christ said to his disciples, "I have yet many things to say unto you, but ye cannot bear them now." John 16, verse 12. But though

0: The truth may not all be spoken on all occasions. It is never necessary or justifiable to deceive. Never should the physician or the nurse stoop to prevarication. He who does this places himself where God cannot cooperate with him, and in forfeiting the confidence of his patients, he is casting away one of the most effective human aids to their restoration. The power of the will is not valued as it should be. Let the will be kept awake and rightly directed, and it will impart energy to the whole being and will be a wonderful aid in the maintenance of health. It is a power also in dealing with disease. Exercised in the right direction, it would control the imagination and be a potent means of resisting and overcoming disease of both mind and body. By the exercise of the willpower in placing themselves in right relation to life, patients can do much to cooperate with the physician's efforts for their recovery. There are thousands who can recover health if they will. The Lord does not want them to be sick. He desires them to be well and happy, and they should make up their minds to be well. Often invalids can resist disease simply by refusing to yield to ailments and settle down in a state of inactivity.
1: 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All information is copyrighted by the Ellen G. White Estate, a nonprofit corporation, and all rights are reserved. 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

0: Welcome to The Creator Revealed. My name's Tim Standish, and I'm a scientist. That means that sometimes I speak a language that doesn't really sound like English. So thankfully, I have here with me Shelley Quinn, who is going to help me
1: keep you on the straight and narrow.
0: So we'll stick to English.
1: Yes, please.
0: In this fabulous program, in which we are going to talk about what the creation tells us about the Creator.
1: You know, we're so excited about this, Tim, because first of all, we want to thank the Geoscience Research Institute, who has allowed him this time off to come and produce this series. And we're very excited because creation science is something that is doubted by many. To me, there's so much proof that God is with us, that God created us, and that's what we're going to do here. Now, the first 15 minutes of this program, you're going to get introduced to a scientific fact. The second 15 minutes of the program, we're going to tie that in as to how it affects you in a personal way and how you can put it into a practical application.
0: I'm looking forward to that part.
1: Yes.
0: But of course, as a scientist, what I want to do is dive in to what we are going to talk about. And I want to just prefix our discussion of the science with something that the Apostle Paul wrote almost 2,000 years ago. It may seem like an unlikely thing to choose, but remember that Paul was writing to all kinds of different people back there in the Roman Empire. In this letter to the Romans, he wrote these words. He said, "For since the creation of the world, his invisible attributes," this is God's invisible attributes, "are clearly seen, being understood by the things that are made, even his eternal power and Godhead, so that they are without excuse." What he is saying here is that we, just as the Romans could, can look at what God made and we can learn certain things about the Creator. In other words, the creation reveals the Creator.
1: So what is the thing we're going to learn today?
0: Well, we're going to learn about machines, but not the large machines that you're used to thinking about. Things like cars and tractors and cranes and those sorts of machines. These machines operate on exactly the same physical principles, but they are microscopic. In fact, they're smaller than you can see with a normal microscope. They are molecular machines. They're made up of molecules. But first, we need to understand why living things need these little tiny machines inside them.
1: Okay.
0: So let's sort of step back and think about how life works. And we all know that the sun shines, and that sunshine, that light that comes down, is a form of energy. And that light energy is what plants use so that they can grow. Right?
1: Is that photosynthesis?
0: Photosynthesis, right. And so in this amazing process of photosynthesis, there are all these machines, little tiny machines, that are taking energy in the form of light and converting it into another form, into chemical energy. That's what machines do. They convert energy from one form into another form, and by doing that, they do work.
1: All right, but if that same light source is shining on an inanimate or an object that is not alive, like asphalt, it's not producing anything.
0: Yeah, exactly. Most people who drive have probably noticed that the roads do not grow and repair themselves when the sun is out. That's not what happens, because roads are not living things, and living things are distinctly different in part because they have these little machines in there that are doing this work,
1: okay,
0: that are converting energy from one form into another.
1: All right.
0: So that's what we're talking about here. Now, the parts of machines, the molecular machines, these little tiny machines, the parts are made out of primarily protein. Most people know what that is. So there's a question, where did that protein come from? Charles Darwin had a theory about that. Now remember Charles Darwin, he's a materialist. Yes. So he's trying to figure out, how can we do this without God? And he wrote this to a friend. He said, if, and oh, what a big if, we could conceive in some warm little pond with all sorts of ammonia and phosphoric salts, light, heat, electricity, etc. present, that a protein compound was chemically formed, see, not by God, but by chemical formation, ready to undergo still more complex changes. So he's saying, hey, maybe we could get proteins in a warm little pond that was full of chemicals. But there's a problem with that. And you have to understand how these protein parts are made. So let's take a quick look at that.
1: Okay.
0: Okay. So proteins, they're made out of things called amino acids. And those amino acids can be joined together by removing a water molecule. And you can just join them together one after the other. Usually proteins will be hundreds of these amino acids long. And each one of them is joined together by removing a water molecule. So you don't have to be an expert chemist. Yes. What's going to happen?
1: It's not going to happen. Proteins are not going to be developed according to Darwin's theory in a warm little pond, because if you were trying the process in a pond, it's going to add H2O elements, not the
0: exactly.
1: reverse.
0: Water is what's in ponds, right?
1: Right.
0: So water is going to go into things, not come out. So how is it then that in living cells, they can make proteins? Because remember, our bodies, those cells that our body is made up of, they're more than 50% water. So how is it that this happens? And the secret is, again, in machines. There are machines that take the amino acids and bring them together and remove that water molecule. They use energy to do that work.
1: Okay.
0: Okay. There's a lot of power involved in all of this. So think about the irony of that. You've got to have the machines to make the proteins from which the machines are made.
1: Okay.
0: It's like a chicken and egg situation. You've got to have the whole system functioning before you can have any of it functioning.
1: That's a statement that to me really supports an intelligent creator, our God.
0: Oh my, yes. You know,
1: okay.
0: So let's continue on. I'm going to show you a protein machine, one of these machines. And this particular machine is like a wind turbine. Exactly the same principles are involved. So on a wind turbine, that wind energy starts the turbine turning, and that energy is transferred then to a generator, right? So the wind energy is then converted into electrical energy. That's how it works. The same principles are involved in this fabulous little tiny microscopic, sub-microscopic machine called ATP synthase. It generates energy. It provides power to your cells. So that part there that you can see at the top, the blue part, is like the turbine. It twists things around. And down at the bottom, the red part is the generator part. It makes this substance called ATP. And you can see that they're joined by a protein that transfers that twisting energy, a drive shaft protein.
1: So without the protein, nothing would be happening, though.
0: Exactly. You'd have a generator, a turbine spinning around doing nothing, and a generator sitting there doing nothing without that drive shaft protein joining the two things together.
1: Is it fair to say a protein then is a building block for at the cellular level?
0: Yes. Oh, okay. Yes. Yeah. They are the very parts that these machines are made out of. And if you're missing some of the parts, the machine isn't going to function at all. All of these machines require a set of parts. So one protein isn't going to do much for you. You've got to have a whole lot. Here's another machine that's also involved in what we call the energy metabolism of the cell.
1: This is a little bitty microscopic thing we just looked at.
0: Yeah, this is just another way of showing what these machines look like, and the different colors are different proteins there.
1: Oh, amazing.
0: Really a complicated thing. The reason I wanted you to see that particular one is because it's part of something we call the glycolytic pathway. That means sugar splitting pathway. This is 10 different machines that are equally complex, sometimes more complex than that one that I just showed you. And each one of them has to do their job, because if they don't, you've got a big problem on your hand. You're turning sugar in this particular case into another chemical called pyruvate, and you're getting energy out of the sugar. The problem is you've got to put energy in at the beginning. This is like lighting a match to start a fire. You're putting a little bit of energy in, and it's not until later on in this process that you start getting out chemicals that are actually useful for energy. So that protein, that protein is at step number 6 in this series of steps in this assembly line, if you want to call it. It's a de-assembly line.
1: So splitting the sugar is what gives us the energy.
0: Yes.
1: And if any one of these steps is missing, it's not going to happen.
0: And every single living thing has this whole pathway in there. It's not just one or two machines. It's a whole set of machines working together.
1: In every little cell.
0: In every single human cell, in every single rat cell, in every single fish cell, in every single bacterial cell, every single plant cell.
1: That's amazing.
0: Yeah. Okay. It's jaw-dropping when you think about it.
1: Okay.
0: So what can we learn from this? What does this tell us about the Creator? Well, remember what Paul said about power.
1: Yes.
0: God's eternal power. I would suggest that there are two things. First of all, God's power is revealed in the numerous machines He created so that life can exist. In addition, His power to create and sustain is revealed in the intricate mechanisms hidden within living things. So these are invisible to us, and yet when we dig down, when we zoom in and look, there they are, and they tell us something profound about the Creator's power.
1: That is astonishing. I think I want to just think about for a moment how God, the Bible says, we are fearfully and wonderfully made. And how amazing it is that all of this is going on in every cell of our body. Think about how amazing it is that we're as healthy as we are when there's so many things that could go wrong.
0: It's a miracle, isn't it?
1: It is.
0: We're going to talk a little bit more about this miracle, but we're going to do it 60 seconds from now.
1: All right.
0: So please do not go away.

It's easy to be gracious to the gracious, to those who recognize their fault and seek to make amends. It tasks our virtue less than third grade math might task a physicist. But let the one who wounded us be hostile or impenitent, and we will struggle like an 8-year-old confronted with a theorem. Our greater virtue goes unrecognized by unrepentant sinners. We bite our lips to keep from saying what we know, that all the fault is theirs, that we were always right. So Jesus challenges us with God's much higher standard. If you love only those who love you, why should you get credit for that? Even sinners love those who love them. Love your enemies. Do good to them. Lend to them without expecting to be repaid. And so we glimpse the heart of God, who in the chaos of our stubbornness still offers us forgiveness, wholeheartedly and kindly. Yet God in his grace freely makes us right in his sight. He did this through Christ Jesus when he freed us from the penalty for our sins. Grace is God's strange gift to us, and not a virtue we acquire by practice or devotion. His kindness brings about our kindness, and we forgive as we have been forgiven. Receive his gift and stay in grace.

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1: Angels are special guardians. In Matthew 18, verse 10, Jesus tells us to not despise one of these little ones. For I say to you that in heaven their angels always see the face of my Father who is in heaven.
2: Welcome back to The Creator Revealed. Today we're talking about molecular machines, the little machines in molecules, and who better than a nanochemist to have on the second half of the program.
3: Exactly. Dr. Ryan Hayes teaches chemistry at Andrews University. He is a nanochemist. That means a chemist who makes really tiny, tiny, tiny little things. Now, we've been talking about nanomachines, really, when we're talking about those machines, those molecular machines inside the cells. So let's meet Dr. Hayes. Let's ask him a little bit about what exactly a nanochemist does, and then
2: we can get into
3: some nanomachine stuff. Yes.
2: Hi, Dr. Hayes.
4: Excellent.
2: Welcome.
4: Thank you. Thanks for having me on this program. This is exciting. Now, we got to be careful about the term nanochemist, because some people may think that just means I'm a really, really small chemist. And that's not the case.
3: Now, I've met you. You're completely life-sized. Yes.
4: Yeah, that's right. But I do study, and actually, we actually have a company that I'm a part of where we make nanomaterials. And so to a chemist, actually, nanomaterials are quite large. But to our eye and to everyone else, nanomaterials are very, very small. So small that you can't see them. But they are a collection of atoms and molecules to form large chemical structures to us. But they're usually precisely engineered and controlled to give you the right size and functionality to do really interesting things. And a nanoscientist, nanochemist, there's some out there trying to build little nano cars and nano-sized batteries. And I like to build nano-sized versions of this little suction ball cup. I can say more about that. As a little shout out to my students who know I like to talk about nanomaterials that look like this. But inside our body, there's just an amazing amount of nano-sized structures doing amazing things there.
3: So maybe you could tell us a little bit about what precisely it takes to make these really small structures. First of all, are they something that you can see under a microscope, or how would you visualize? Are they smaller than that even?
4: Well, they're definitely smaller than what you can see with a microscope. Scientists have been able to visualize them with things like an electron microscope or an atomic force microscope. And so we have ways of actually getting visualization of them, getting their structures, but to build them, boy, this is a real tough job. And it takes a lot of knowledge of chemistry and the rules of how chemicals react with each other to overcome thermodynamics. These things want to just spread out, but we want to bring all the molecules together. So there's some organization that needs to be thought of in advance to bring these things together. So I do this on a daily basis.
3: So what you're saying then is there has to be a plan when you start. You can't just sort of walk into your lab and say, let's see what happens when I mix together these chemicals today.
4: That's exactly right. Now, my students would hope it would be like that. Let's just mix some things together and hope we get some great nanostructures. But no, we have to go in with a plan and a recipe. And even with that, even with our best recipes, we still struggle to make pure products with the desired purpose that we have in mind. So, you definitely need a plan, a good recipe, and a good laboratory space. That's usually needs to be clean. You need to be able to run your reactions without interference, and all at the right time and temperatures. There's a lot of factors that we think about to get to the right structures that we're trying to build. And we're trying to build, we built some really simple nanostructures here, especially compared to what we see in living creatures.
3: Well, let me ask you about that. I mean, you're a smart guy, and you have all of this equipment. If you set out to make one of these little nanostructures, these relatively simple little nanostructures, about how long would it take you to make one? Is it something that you can have a good idea in the morning and have by the afternoon, or is it something that takes considerably longer than that?
4: That's a great question, and it depends on how elaborate you want your structure. Now, the ones that we make, they can take weeks and months to make the structures that we're looking for, and these are relatively simple ones that have a lot of repetitive structures to them. In fact, that's kind of a problem, is how long it can take, and that drives up the cost, and these things can be kind of expensive. And so, it can take weeks and months. And that's not just letting them sit in a pot and stir like a pot of spaghetti. We actually have to go in, we'll do that part for a little bit, and then we have to pull out the materials, clean them up, and maybe do some purification, and then get them ready for another step. We spend a lot of time doing that. There's some shortcuts you can take, but then you lose out on the structure. You won't get the beautiful structures if you try to take some shortcuts.
2: But what
4: it's quite a challenge, and it takes quite a time.
2: And what you're saying, Doctor, is that this takes intelligent design and a plan that has to be carried forward.
4: Oh, absolutely. And even with simple, if there's such a thing as simple nanostructures, you definitely need a plan. You need an extreme amount of knowledge about how these molecules, these chemicals, the atoms, the electrons, how all of these things work. And without a plan, you're going to get a mess. And as one of my advisors said, you put garbage in, you get garbage out. You need really clean materials, and you need a good plan. You need awesome intelligence to think about all of the side reactions that can happen and all the ways to go wrong so that you can prevent those from happening. As much as we would like chemistry to just happen, being in the lab has proven to me that this is quite a challenge to make even simple nanostructures.
2: So what do you think about Darwin's theory of the warm pool and the chemicals coming together for this little amoeba-like structure?
4: Yeah, that's a great question. It's important to know the history right there, and I won't go all into that, but much of Darwin's thoughts were formulated well before chemistry was even established in the way that it is in the modern scientific way that we know how chemicals react. And he thought there was just, a couple, four or five chemicals that came together in a little bubble to make life. And we know now it's thousands of chemicals coming together in a complex, not bubble, but a surrounding, and an amazing amount of nanostructures that have come together, not just one nanostructure, but many of them that have come together to form a working, living system. So a warm little pond, I think we would love it if it was that easy. But the more we know about life and the nanostructures and the nanomaterials that life is made out of, we understand the complexity that's there. And I think there's a desire that scientists think, well, maybe we're missing something. There's some theory that's going to come along and change all of this. Well, the more we look, the more complicated it gets. So this problem's not getting any easier.
3: So it's getting worse and not better. Let me ask you this. If you think about these nanomachines, these complex nanomachines that we find inside living things, you're making relatively simple nanochemicals. Would there be any realistic expectation that we would even have the technology to make something like these kinds of complex machines that we find inside cells? Or what would that really take?
4: Well, doing it from scratch, I'd say that we are decades and decades away from that, perhaps centuries from figuring that out. Maybe not, but It's a long time. You know, what a lot of scientists do now is we just copy. We just copy what we see in the cell. We take things out and we try to change them a little bit to give them some new functionality. But all we're doing is modifying the master plan that's already been enacted there. So people are finding it easier just to mimic what we see in life rather than trying to just
3: basically
4: start over.
3: Basically, we're plagiarizing.
4: Absolutely. It's so much easier to just use what's there and tweak it for some of our own designs that's there.
2: So I'm sorry, we're just running out of time, but it's fair to say that you absolutely believe that God is our creator.
4: Absolutely. I can see it, the handiwork, when I see the chemicals coming together. When we look at a house, we don't go, well, those pieces of wood and nails just blew together with the right temperature and wind speeds. So there's no question when we look at a house that someone built it. But when we look at molecules, we say, oh, I have no idea how that happened. So chance could do that. But when we understand the chemistry and the mechanisms there, we start to see the hand of a designer. I absolutely believe that God is the designer and the head chemist that put all of this together so that we can have life and have life abundantly.
3: Amen. Well, thank you so much for joining us, Dr. Hayes. It's been a real pleasure. And there have been some pretty deep insights there.
2: Yes, amen. And it's just exciting to think about, though.
3: Yeah. I cannot imagine at this particular point how you could put a living thing together from scratch, even if you did have all of those parts that are necessary. It's truly a triumph of a kind of technology that we certainly haven't mastered. And it certainly points towards an incredible brilliance.
2: When you think about it, I've heard this example before. If you have a junkyard and you throw a bomb out there, you don't end up with a shuttle. And that's what many scientists who support Darwin's theory seem to be trying to sell us. Well, we hope that you've been encouraged to understand that God created you and He loves you.
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8: Hello and welcome to Strong Tower Radio Feature. I'm your host, Tom Majeure. I am really excited about what we're going to talk today. We have a person who knows natural remedies inside and out, and they're coming to our area. We're coming to Michigan. You've seen them on a program on 3ABN. It's Linda Clark. There she's going to be at the 13th Street Seventh-day Adventist Church in Cadillac, Sunday, September 13th, from 10 a.m. to 4 p.m. That's the particulars. Got to be there, or be square, as they used to say. But put that on your calendar. And even if you haven't heard of her before, be looking for her and just plan your life around September 13th from 10 a.m. to 4 p.m. So, Linda, welcome to Strong Tower Radio.
9: Thank you so much, Tom. It's a privilege to be interviewed by you.
8: Well, praise the Lord. And, you know, we're learning so much. I'm also doing a program with Joy Kaufman and Farm Stew. And there has been things that the general public have been largely unaware of for decades, even 100 plus years, that certain people have been kind of the curators of these healthy principles that bring better quality of life. And you're going to be sharing that at the 13th Street Church on Sunday, September 13th.
9: Yes, we are. We have been doing this now for over 20 years, and it started with my own illness, which we usually share that with everyone when we come, and we tell people why we do what we do. And sometimes God draws us when we don't realize we're being drawn. And the way God drew me into doing the natural remedies is by my own illness.
8: Absolutely.
9: So that's why we do what we do, Tom.
8: It's very, very practical, and you are your own testimony.
9: I am, and I actually share that testimony with people every day because I talk to people about their health, and we talk about natural remedies on a large scale, and we also have our own lifestyle center here, too, where we do sessions for people. So we get a heavy dose of it, and I believe that the great physician is still on his throne. We put him on his throne every day and ask him to help us to help people because I believe we're living in perilous times where we are dealing with illness in ways we never dealt with it before, and we have a lot of sickness. And remember, that's the one thing that Jesus loved doing most, and that was healing people. And he's still on his throne. We put him on his throne in our own life, and we ask him to give us direction on helping people. We ask him to heal, and sometimes outright healing. We want that more than anything. But sometimes he wants us to co-partner with him in healing and learning how to heal the body and learning how to keep well.
8: Absolutely. Let's put him on the throne right now with a word of prayer.
9: Amen, Tom.
8: Our great Heavenly Father, some people divorce the term health and a spirituality Christian walk. But Lord, you are a God of synergy. You are a God who wants us to be well in good health. And you created us whole, at least our Adam and Eve. And Lord, we've degenerated from then, but you want us to restore our health. And then eventually you'll be coming to give us eternal health. Be with us in our discussion. Lord, help us to reach out to somebody who is struggling with their health and is looking for answers. In Jesus' name, amen.
9: Amen.
8: Well, Linda, you mentioned about your health struggle, and that was the impetus to your search for natural remedies. Tell us that story and why... Natural.
9: Why I made the switch.
8: Yes, please do.
9: Well, that's exactly right. I was a medical transcriptionist for radiology and had done that for many years, enjoyed it. And then I discovered a lump in my breast and had it. Also was dealing with a terrible heart arrhythmia and then also terrible heart, also bad digestive issues. And so I just fell on the Lord and asked him to act as my great physician. And he definitely heard my prayer. I felt impressed to start juicing. And I started cramming those vegetables through my juicer in the only way I knew how. And pretty soon I learned. He taught me how by bringing the right people into my life and helping me learn how to juice, how to use the right herbs. I found a good herbal regime that I got onto. And then also I learned about the 8 laws of health. And I think you have to really put all 3 of these together when you have a serious condition like I did. And so because I learned how I went through that valley. And during that valley is when I learned the preciousness of the natural remedies.
8: So, Linda, how does it work for you? How does natural remedies correctly applied work?
9: They work because, and this is, that's a very valuable point, Tom. One of the things that people have to realize is that naturally, the natural remedies heal the body, and the body kicks out the disease. When it comes to allopathy, they are symptomatic. They try to fix a certain symptom, and without really healing the whole body. Plus, then you're dealing with side effects from drug medication, and we try to tell people that this is about getting your body alkaline, and when your body is alkaline, then it will start doing the things it's supposed to do. It will start kicking out the disease. It will begin this process called autophagy, where detox is in full swing, and also getting those organs of elimination open. It seems like a large process, but it's really not. When you start putting it together like a well-trained orchestra, then you start memorizing it. You come in a good routine. You get on a good routine, and then everything starts to come together, and that's what we try to get people on, a good routine.
8: You use the E word, elimination, and most people think of only one method of elimination. I have a feeling you're thinking of a much broader spectrum of elimination.
9: Well, sure, Tom. We actually have 5 organs of elimination, and when we get them in full, actually, that's how people get sick in the first place, because those organs of elimination are blocked off, and they have to get those organs opened up to start reversing disease. So it's very very powerful. Let me tell you what they are real quick. It's the skin. We can get rid of 30% of our body's toxins just through our skin, and it's the least painful when you're sweating, doing the things, getting that open, doing some dry skin brushing. You can experience a lot of progress just by utilizing the skin. And then we have the liver and the kidneys and the lungs and the bowels. So we have all 5 of those. And as we start reversing the disease by the 8 laws of health and the herbal regime, and then getting the good, right nutrition. And we don't have the nutrition in our soil anymore like we used to. And because we don't have the nutrition in our soil, we have a hard time bringing that immune system up. But when we do, and we can concentrate a little bit in juicing. By the way, that's another thing that we will be sharing, is how to actually juice so you get tip-top results. Mm. And so I learned it the hard way, and I like to try to share it with other people how to juice.
8: Absolutely. Now, just continuing on that elimination, I got the skin, sweating, and I understand that when you perspire, then you need to take a shower or something and get that. Once you've got the toxin to the surface, you need to remove it. You don't want it to be there to reabsorb back into
9: That's
8: the
9: right.
8: system. But
9: yes.
8: let's talk about the liver and the kidneys. That's down inside. How do you get the livers and kidney to eliminate?
9: And you know what? That is a very good question, because our liver and our kidneys really take a beating. We are at practically pandemic stages on failure of these 3 organs, mainly the kidneys, because we have all these poisons that are coming out through the kidneys. And think about it, it's big business now for people to get an organ transplant. But it's very, very prohibitive as far as cost. But also, you're always on anti-rejection drugs. So what we try to teach people is, why not try to restore that organ, pull out the poisons, and flood it with nutrition, and watch the miracle take place. Let me give you a real quick testimonial. One of my workers here, she got a shot in her arm, and 1 week after that shot, she was in stage four kidney failure, and her ankle started to swell. And that's the reason why she knew she was in danger, went to the doctor, and she was at stage four. So the doctor said, well, you know, we cannot heal you, but we can stop the damage. So she doesn't know exactly what that meant, but when she got back, she was only in her early 40s. So she came back. We started her on a spike-out tea. We got her on kidney bladder formula to heal the kidneys. She started juicing, and she started cleaning out her bowels to help pull out those poisons. And next time she went to the doctor, her kidneys were functioning at 97%.
8: Mm.
9: And then she went back 2 or 3 months after that, and he said, your kidneys are like a teenager's. Don't come back. And so it's very powerful if we understand that we can actually heal an organ. We can actually revive it instead of replace it. How about just replenish it? And that's what we try to teach people is just restoring what God has already given us. Let the body heal the body. I mean, let the body heal the way it was meant to be healed by the natural remedies and nutrition.
8: When you were talking about organ transplant, it makes me think about this. I've heard people say, nothing's better than your original teeth. You know, dentures, they can do some of the function, but if you can restore your original equipment, your original organs back to their optimum health, that's got to be the best way to go.
9: It is the best way to go. And the reason why it's not as popular is because the natural remedies take a little bit of work. But one of the neat things about healing the body, Tom, and that is that when you heal the body, you can't heal just one thing. It heals as a unit. So for myself, I was wanting to heal that lump in my breast, but everything else came with it. The heart arrhythmia went away. The digestive issues were good, and I felt so good. At one point, I even did a 42-day juice fast, which I don't think we really, as a society, do enough fasting. It gives our body time to regenerate when we fast. When we heal, I think about all the things that got well for me and all these little things that I didn't really care about, but boy, was it a nice bonus for doing all that hard work and energy. My body went into a profound rest. You can sleep like a baby and wake up when everybody else is still in bed because you don't need any more sleep. And this is what God wants, is for us to heal our body so that we can be completely well and not just take the crumbs from the table. We don't want to just heal that tumor. We want to have full, complete healing of our whole body. That would be the best way. It takes a little bit of work, but wow, is it worth it.
8: I can agree with you. My wife had the same cancer, and it was interesting. The doctor put her on a totally vegan diet, and we were already doing pretty good, but it took us to the next level. And across the board, she's healthier now than she was 15, 20 years ago when she had the disease. And
9: Wonderful.
8: It was interesting. And another point that you made is that that it's a unit, and that when you improve the health in one organ, it's like the whole body, it's a systemic improvement. And let me just share the thought is that there was a lady where I worked, she was the receptionist, and she just loved her cheesy hamburgers. I mean, she'd come back at lunch, but then she had a particular disease or something, got treated, and the doctor took her off her cheesy cheeseburger hamburgers and stuff, and she was having the same diet as I was, you know. And it's just like this diet is so healthy. There's times, and you can correct me on this, there's times where you're in crisis and you have to be very, very particular, and there's specific nutritional guidance, but down the main thoroughfare, many of these health habits, these nutrition diets are healthy for every part of your body.
9: That's right.
8: Isn't that a wonderful thing that God gives us?
9: Amen. I can tell you what, I don't know what I would do without the natural remedies. And one of the things that people forget is that we can actually change our taste buds. I hear people come in all the time, well, I don't want to change this, or I don't want to change that. And it's fine. We meet people where they are. If they don't want, they just want to come in for a tincture, okay, that's perfectly fine. I think God meets us where we are. But for those who want to take it a step further and want to heal their body, well, then we're very happy to help them as well. But when they come in and they feel discouraged because they can't change their diet, and I can tell you, if people just have courage, you can change your taste buds. The things that I used to love, I don't love anymore. And when you do actually partake of it, then you think, wow, that's not as good as I remember it. Let me give a quick example. My husband, when we met, he came from a big hunting family. They all hunted, and they brought home their deer, and they did all of these different animals that they ate. And then here I'm a third generation vegetarian, and here we're getting married. So I didn't want to force it on him. So what I decided to do is I'm going to keep fixing the meat the way he's used to. And I did. And one day he came to me and said, honey, I would like to become a vegetarian. So he became a vegetarian. The amazing thing is that from that point on, his manhood just blew up, because he had no energy when we got together. He was taking these big containers of whey protein, and he was doing way too much protein, hard on his kidneys. And then he was doing all this meat, drinking two large glasses of whole milk at every meal. And he laughs about it now. But in the beginning, his health was very poorly, and now he's doing so much better. And so no more meat for him. He did at one point just went to his family's house for Thanksgiving, and I went to my family's house for Thanksgiving. And I told him before he left, I said, honey, if you decide you want to take the venison that your mom will fix, I'm not going to be mad at you. He says, okay, well, we'll see. So he went there, and the venison smelled good, and he ate some. But this time it made him sick, because he had been away from it for a while. And then he's never taken any since then. So I think that people need to realize that we can change our taste buds. We don't have to have some of the things that we used to have, that we used to enjoy. Obviously, that diet wasn't working for us, or we wouldn't be sick now. So we have to take steps to make those changes. And when you do, you have so many blessings. You won't get just one. You're not going to just get rid of that tumor. You're not going to get rid of that heart disease. Your body heals as a unit. You'll get rid of everything.
8: Let's talk, you mentioned natural remedies more than once. What is the difference between natural remedies and drugs in curing disease?
9: Well, the drugs, they work towards fixing only a symptom. And sometimes, like you mentioned earlier, chemotherapy drives the immune system down. Autoimmune disorders, they drive the immune system down. Drugs drive the immune system down. These are attempts to get the immune system out of the way so it stops reacting to itself, so it stops attacking the body. And so we try to get the body alkaline so the body just naturally stops attacking itself in the case of an autoimmune disorder. In the case of cancer, those are still immune-lowering drugs. I don't know whether it's intentional or not, but I can tell you that they do not work with the body's own natural resources. The body's own natural resources is what God put in us to get us well, and that's what he wanted us throughout history to utilize. Remember, modern medicine has only been around for the last 150 years. And is it really and truly science? Some of it is, some of it isn't. So we have to rely on God's science, the science of what I would call a living faith and a living Savior, that he died for us and he knew what we would need in this time and age. And do we ever need it? Do we ever need that time when we need a Savior that heals us? And so we have it. We just need to use what he left behind.
8: So, Linda, what is a natural remedy? And what is the difference between a natural remedy and, you said, allopathic, or what most people think of traditional medicine that's only 150 years old? So
9: modern medicine, yes.
8: Modern medicine.
9: The difference is, it's because the herbs of the field is what God gave us for the healing of the nations. And if when we use those, there's wonderful healing, because each one is full of nutrition. Now, you and I were talking earlier, Tom, about the fact that you can use herbs along with your pharmaceuticals. But that's the only way that you can get off of pharmaceuticals, is if you combine them and you get your body healthy so that you can start tapering down from medications. Now, it may not be that way in every case, but it is in many cases that you can taper down and get completely off of drugs. So many times people are surprised because their doctor said you will never be able to get off of drugs. And so they're very surprised whenever they were able to. And so we work with the body, we work with the great physician, we work with the herbs that he gave us for the healing of the nations, and then the miracle starts to take place.
8: You know, Linda, if you're on social media or any digital media today, before you know it, you've been put in a position where you're watching an info commercial. And by the time you get to the infomercial, it sounds like you're not having to buy anything, but the bottom line, we have something to sell you. This potion, this powder, this something. Are you a pill seller?
9: No, we're not a pill seller. Now, we do have a natural remedies business, but we really do not push that

0: helpers. We all need to get to the point where we're trying to be healthy, where we can go to the gym, we can eat the things we need to eat, and our bodies are healthy. So that's what we try to do, is we try to train.
1: Oh, awesome. I'm really excited about this. Is there a difference between acute natural remedies for acute conditions and then a difference from maintenance? In other words, you get past the crisis and then there's natural remedies that keeps you going.
0: Yes. Matter of fact, when I had the lump in my breast, I considered myself acute. And that's why I did so much juice fasting. But then there are times when people come in and they have a kidney stone, and we have a remedy for them, an herbal remedy, that they can get results that are just amazing. It happens so fast. And so there's acute situations that are actually longer, more acute as far as chronic condition of our bodies, like the lump in my breast and the heart arrhythmia. But then there's certain issues sometimes when people come in and they need some cayenne pepper because they started having chest pain, or they need a bowel formula because they're stopped up. And so there's certain things that people can do that are not necessarily long term. People don't always have to hit it really hard. If they have a pretty good health condition, they may not want to go and do a juice fast, and they may not have to. But so we try to meet people where they are, the way God tries to meet us where we are.
1: Linda, let's talk about the opportunity for our listeners to come see you. And when you have a program like this, people are willing to drive 10, 20, 30, 40, 50, whatever it takes to learn about these remedies. Tell us, listeners, what topics you'll be covering.
0: Yes, let me just give a little bit of a list of things we will be talking about. We'll be talking about how to prepare for any end-time pandemic that we have, the remedies that we can use. We never lost a single person during the pandemic, and we want to empower other people to know how in case we have another pandemic. By the way, a pandemic is something that we have every day, just the natural remedies as far as flu, cold, all of those things, they all go together. Okay, steps for getting off. We want to give steps for getting off of drug medication. Most of the clients who come to me, they want to get off drug medication. How to make your body alkaline. You absolutely want to show people how to do that. How to remove the spike from their body. And also, we will be having a question and answer for people. We have other topics here. How to get off of antibiotics, but also how to, we're going to teach people how to make a tonic in their own home. And I think that's very powerful. We'll also be showing them how to make a certain salve. So that we have skin conditions now that are just outrageously, there's so many of them. So we'll teach them how to do a natural remedy for the skin as well. Alternatives to pain medication, how to get off of pain medication. And that's a huge one right there. So also lunch will be provided the day we come. And also we will be having a question and answer, and we'll be giving away a lot of free gifts. So we want people to come if they can.
1: Doesn't get much better than that. And it sounds like that's going to be more than a 90-minute session.
0: It is. It is. It's going to be from 10 o'clock in the morning on a Sunday, Sunday the 31st of May, until 4 o'clock in the afternoon. And then we also will be bringing some remedies. I don't know how many we'll be bringing, but we'll be bringing some for people. So we hope to see everybody there. And if anybody is listening to, I mean, I'm sure there are plenty of people listening, but for anybody that might be listening that needs encouragement, let me tell you this, that God said, "Beloved, I wish above all things that thou mayest prosper and be in health, even as thy soul prospers." God doesn't need any more martyrs. He wants a living sacrifice. So he wants to turn you and each person listening into a testimonial that others can use to get well as well.
1: Absolutely. And all of this with Linda Clark with Natural Remedies is going to be at the 13th Street Seventh-day Adventist Church in Cadillac, Michigan. That's at the corner of M115. That's a state trunk.

0: M115 and 13th Street. There's a traffic signal on that particular intersection there, and you'll see the church and the fellowship hall where Linda will be making this presentation. So what's the name of the presentation one more time, Linda?
1: Natural Remedies for Good Health.
0: Natural Remedies for Good Health. That'll be Sunday, September 13th at 10 a.m., and they're providing lunch for you. So great opportunity. Linda, it's looking forward to seeing you at the 13th Street Church.
1: Thank you, Tom. It will be nice to meet you, and I'd like to have your wife come, too. It'd be nice to meet her.
0: Absolutely. We believe in it. Well, thank you so much. God bless you. And for Strong Tower Radio Feature, I'm your host, Tom Majeure. Until next time, God bless. Bye now.

0: Every year, the average American child consumes 50 pounds of sugar, an ingredient that contributes to many diseases. But most parents don't realize their child is eating that much sugar because this sweet stuff is hidden in so many foods. You can take a significant step in reducing your child's sugar intake by replacing sugary drinks with pure water, switching to no sugar added peanut butter, and replacing cookies and snack cakes with fresh fruit. Contrary to popular belief, children really can learn to enjoy healthy foods like fruits, vegetables, and whole grains. 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
2: 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Well, it's always a treat to have Sharon Epps back in the studio. She is president of Kingdom Advisors, our parent ministry, which equips Christian financial professionals to integrate biblical wisdom into the advice and guidance they provide. 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
3: It's good to be here.
2: Sharon, you have an insightful article in our new special edition of Faithful Steward magazine, which we're really excited about. It's called, Are Women Ready for the Great Wealth Transfer? And we hear that phrase all the time, great wealth transfer. What exactly does it mean, and why are women expected to play such a significant role?
3: Well, you mentioned the dollar amount, $1.25 trillion will pass from baby boomers to their heirs by 2048. And economists have talked about this for years, but now it's getting closer and closer, and it's already starting. Yes. And women are at the center of this inheritance because they tend to live longer than men.
2: Yes.
3: And they're poised to inherit more than men because they get the intragenerational transfer between generations. And the intergenerational transfers as well.
2: Yeah, well, that makes sense. I want to back up for a moment and go back to God's word, because women, of course, have been playing significant roles in financial stewardship going back to biblical times, right?
3: Well, we find in Luke 8, 1 through 3 that women were actually the primary funders of Jesus' ministry. So it's right at the core. Paul calls Phoebe his benefactor. She actually underwrote his work. And in a deeply patriarchal culture, these women still use their means to push God's mission forward.
2: I love that. And scripture, of course, calls each of us to faithful stewardship. So talk to us about what that might look like specifically for women today.
3: This is really important, I think, for women to understand that 1 Corinthians 4:2 says, moreover, it is required of stewards that they be found faithful. And with women particularly, faithfulness shifts with every season in our life, and it's important that we stay informed, equipped, and engaged with money.
2: Yeah, it is so important, a critical idea for us as managers of what God entrusts to us. Now, whether a woman inherits wealth or earns an income or manages the household finances, let's talk about those unique opportunities she has to steward those resources.
3: Well, that's the thing. We often are all of those things. We're inheritors, we can be earners, and we're certainly managers of money. Research tells us that we're involved in 94% of the household decisions.
2: Wow.
3: And each of those roles, we get a chance to use money as a tool for God's purposes. And by stewarding well, we actually can help others see God's heart and calling for women.
2: Yeah, that's right. You know, we've talked about this special edition of our Faithful Steward magazine that's all about women and wealth. We're so thrilled about it. And I'd love for you to share just a bit about your hope and prayer for both women and men in terms of takeaways from this.
3: Well, one of the big things is whether you love handling money or you don't do numbers, You are a part of God's adventure of using money as a tool to love people. And I think that's the missing link with many women that, quote, don't do money.
4: Yes.
3: And so what we've done in this issue is we've taken the stages of life and the roles in life that women play, and we've tied the money to it. And our goal is that you're able to see that money can actually be something that accelerates your purpose and it accelerates those things that you're passionate about in God's kingdom. It will also spark conversations between other women, between kids, and hopefully even between spouses.
4: Yeah, that's exactly right. Well, we can't wait to put it in your hands. And folks, we want you to know that as wealth changes hands, women have an extraordinary opportunity to steward it faithfully for God's purposes. And Sharon, I really appreciate you shedding some light on this today.
3: Always a pleasure. Thanks, Rob.
4: Folks, that's Sharon Epps, president of Kingdom Advisors. 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
4: 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In the news today, buy now, pay later loans are increasingly being used for necessities, not just discretionary purchases, as households faced higher living costs. Buy now, pay later providers issued an estimated $157 billion in consumer credit in 2025. That was up $116 billion from 2024. LendingTree reports that 44% of Americans expect to use buy now, pay later within 6 months. Some consumers turn to these loans after exhausting their credit cards. Surveys show others are using the loans for groceries, rent, utilities, medical care, car repairs. I'm even seeing them for a food delivery. Can you imagine? The convenience can carry serious risks. Nearly half of these buy now, pay later users reported making a late payment in the last year. While many plans charge no interest, many do include interest, financing charges, repeated late payments, and fees. Borrowers may find that several small payments quickly become difficult to manage. That creates an ongoing cycle of debt. Be on your guard here. This is becoming normal, unfortunately. And listen, if you're needing to use buy now, pay later to make the purchase, it's a telltale sign that you need to slow down, stop, wait, save, and buy with cash. Be careful. This is becoming all too common. All right, let's dive into your questions today. Here's the number, 800-525-7000. You can call right now. Let's go to Alabama. Gene, how can I help?
8: I wonder how I could get the name of a debt consolidation company, a good Christian company.
4: Yes.
8: Or a way to reduce a large payment.
4: I'd be happy to help with that, Gene. And the one I'm going to give you actually has Christian in the name. It's Christian Credit Counselors. We've been partnered with Christian Credit Counselors for more than a decade now. They've worked with thousands of our listeners. They're wonderful people. In fact, I talked to Neely Simon, who is on the executive team there at Christian Credit Counselors, just earlier today. And they're working, unfortunately, I'll say, with more and more people. Just credit card debt seems to be running rampant now as costs are up, and it's just creating a real problem. However, they really feel that they've been called to this moment, and these are wonderful folks that want to come alongside God's people. And the reason that this is my preferred way to pay off debt is it doesn't require a new loan to roll up the debt with a new lender. It stays right where it is, but you enjoy two things. Number one is a level monthly payment, usually slightly lower than what you're paying right now on a minimum payment, but with a reduced interest rate. So whereas the average interest rate sitting today around 23%, the typical between in credit counseling is between 0 and 10. Now, it's ultimately going to depend on which creditors you're with in terms of which interest rate you get. But your first step is to head to faithfi.com/CCC. That's faithfi.com/CCC. And you can get an appointment virtually to connect over the phone. They'll walk you through all the details. And on average, you'll pay it off 80% faster with this approach. Does that help, though, Gene?
8: Yes. Do you have a phone number for them?
4: I do. Yes. I'd be happy to help with that because I know it's often a lot easier just to pick up the phone and call. And that number is 800-557-1985.
8: Okay. That sounds great. Thank you.
4: Okay.
8: So much.
4: You're welcome, Gene. Call anytime. Lord bless you. Let's go to Spring Hill, Florida, and welcome Rich to the broadcast. Go ahead, sir.
9: Hi, Rob. Thanks for taking my call.
4: Yes, absolutely.
9: My question is, I'm about to turn 69, and I'm trying to hold out till I'm 70 to collect my Social Security so that I get the maximum Social Security. If I'm able to, I might continue to work because I'm a little worried about being bored after I retired. So if I continue to work, does that mean that my Social Security will gradually increase, or do I stop paying Social Security after 70?
4: Yeah, you don't ever stop paying into Social Security. If you're working, you're going to have those FICA taxes regardless of your age, just the way the system works. And there is no reason to continue to delay beyond age 70 because that 8% increase that you're going to get every year beyond full retirement age stops accruing once you reach age 70. So you're just leaving money on the table if you don't start collecting. So you would not want to wait past age 70 to collect. But if you continue to work, and I love what you're saying about, listen, I love working and I'm not sure I would want to stop unless God redirects me to something else that allows me to be productive in a different way. You are still going to pay the FICA taxes.
9: Okay. So if I continue to work, but I do collect my Social Security at 70, the money that I contribute after I turn 70 and continue to work, does that make my Social Security increase a little bit more?
4: Maybe. And here's the way that would happen. If you earn in any given year at any time, including beyond age 70, more earnings in that year than any of your high 35. So remember, you've got to have 40 quarters or 10 years of paying into the system to qualify, and your check is based on your highest 35 years of earnings. And so if by continuing to work, the total wages you had in any given year, if it replaced any of your high 35, then that would result in them recalculating your benefit and it would increase. And then the cost of living adjustments are going to happen regardless of whether you're working or not. So that would be the only way you would get a larger check as a result of working is if you knock off one of the lower years.
9: Great. And a real quick second question.
4: Yeah.
9: Who do I need to contact or to see to help me create a budget? Because I must be overspending because every couple months I have to withdraw some money out of my savings to make my checking even. went in black.
4: Yeah. Very good. Yeah, we have a team of what are called certified Christian financial counselors here, Rich, at FaithFi, and I'd be happy to provide one of those to you to work with you on a couple of sessions. If you decide you want to continue beyond that and you need some ongoing assistance, you would then work out, you know, what those payments would be for each session. It would be fairly nominal, but at least for those first couple of sessions, just to get you pointed in the right direction, help you understand the mechanics of setting up a spending plan, whether it's a paper system or in the FaithFi app, they're trained to do that. And we'd be happy to provide that complimentary. Does that sound good?
9: That sounds great. Thank you.
4: Okay. Absolutely, Rich. Hang on the line. The team will get your information and we'll get somebody in touch with you. Thanks for calling today. 800-525-7000 is the number to call. We're taking your calls and questions today on anything financial. 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We'll get to as many calls as we can. 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
11: Hey, how you doing?
4: Good. Thanks for calling.
11: Yeah, thanks for taking my call. Yeah, I just got a real quick question. So my wife and I mean, we make decent money, but it seems like we're paying taxes every year. And what I did was basically increase my 401k to hopefully put that money towards the savings as opposed to paying more income taxes. Is that possible? Or should I figure something else out as far as taking more money and putting it aside at the end of the year? Or the, you know, income taxes also offer an option to just take out additional funds. What is your best advice?
4: Yeah, it's a great question. In terms of the strategies here, I mean, the 401k, increasing your 401k contributions is one of the best ways to reduce your current taxable income, you know, if you're already contributing to a traditional 401k. I think secondly, you know, the goal is to be withholding enough throughout the year so you don't get hit with any penalties. In terms of how much to have withheld, do you have everything coming from W-2 income or are you self-employed?
11: Yeah, W-2.
4: Okay. Yeah, so ideally you want enough withheld so you don't have any balance, but you don't receive unnecessarily a large refund either. So the ideal state is to satisfy, you know, the IRS, what's called safe harbor rule, so you don't get hit with underpayment penalties. And then if you have bonuses or rental income or investments or anything like that, you know, then you do additional withholding or the quarterly estimated payments. The 401k, yeah, those contributions reduce your taxable income, which then, as you know, lowers that federal and then potentially state income tax as well. Other ways would be, you know, if you could contribute to a health savings account, that probably doesn't apply if it doesn't already. You could open a traditional IRA alongside your traditional 401k. So those would be the most common that you would have. But I think the key is just to make sure that you have enough being withheld. And if you're consistently getting hit at the end of the year with additional taxes being owed, then, you know, you probably need to increase your withholding.
11: So shouldn't my job or both? Yeah. Shouldn't my job, take out the necessary taxes that, you know, during each pay period? Because it seems like they're not taking out enough. I mean, and I file zero, right? Married, file zero, and they should take out plenty of taxes, I would think. But it seems like they're only taking out like $200 to $300 per period. So I was just curious. I don't think that's adequate.
4: Yeah. You know, I mean, typically, if all you have is W-2 income and you don't have, you know, multiple jobs or bonuses and commissions or other income, you know, generally what the employer is taking, especially if you're not, you know, if you're filling out that W-4 and following the worksheet the way it's provided, you should generally have enough federal and state income taxes withheld, as well as the Social Security and Medicare. But again, that W-4, and they've updated that kind of worksheet, if you will, recently. It's a little different than it used to be. So you may want to go back through that process. But if you don't have a lot of other income coming, you should be all set there. So it may just be worth looking at. You know, ultimately, it's up to you in terms of how you fill that out. And based on the information you provide in the IRS withholding table, that's ultimately what's going to determine how much is withheld. So I'd probably just go back through that process. You can use the IRS tax withholding estimator at irs.gov, or you can ask your payroll department to withhold an additional fixed amount from each paycheck just based on, you know, what you owed in the past. So if you owed $3,600 last year, for example, you could have an extra $150 withheld from each biweekly paycheck, just to avoid another surprise if everything is basically the same. So, you know, I would either go to the IRS and use one of their calculators just to do an estimator, or just take last year's additional taxes that you owed and just ask them to take out that additional amount. Either could accomplish what you need.
11: Got it. All right. Thanks a lot.
4: Yeah, absolutely. Thanks for your call today. We appreciate it. Let's finish up today in Austin, Texas. Paul, go ahead.
12: Yes, I'm 65. I'm going to continue to work, Lord willing, as long as I can. I've got approximately $20,000 in savings, and I want to see what you would recommend to grow that towards retirement.
4: Yeah. So the $20,000, is that the extent of your savings, or do you have other buckets of money in addition to that?
12: That's pretty much it.
4: Okay. And what are you spending on a monthly basis, typically?
12: Let's see. I would guesstimate probably about $4,000.
4: Okay. Yeah. So, I mean, I would really love for you to have 6 months worth of expenses, which that $20,000 is not quite that. So I would say, as much as I agree with you, it'd be great to get something into a retirement account that could be growing for the future. You know, I just wouldn't want you to get that invested and then all of a sudden you need it for something unexpected. And so I would kind of call this your emergency fund, almost a fully funded emergency fund, and move it into a high yield savings account or a money market account, and try to get as much yield as you can where it's stable, it's liquid, but it, you know, is going to give you, you know, a decent rate of return. And then I would say beyond that, whatever you can carve out each month, you know, beyond your living expenses, and maybe it's time to relook at the budget and just see what you can do to cut back so you've got more margin on a monthly basis. That's what I would be looking to systematically invest into a retirement account. And I'd probably do, you know, it really depends on whether you'd benefit more from the current deduction now. And if so, I'd use a traditional IRA. And if not, you know, you're not in the higher brackets and you want to go ahead and put in a Roth IRA, I think that would be fine too. What is your age?
12: 65.
4: Okay. Yeah. So you have the ability to do the catch up for, you know, if you're over 50 years old. So that would allow you to put away a full $8,000 for 2025, which you can do all the way up until you file your 2025 return early next year. and then you can immediately start funding 2026.
12: Okay. So you recommend a traditional IRA or a money market?
4: Well, I would use the money market or a high yield savings for the $20,000 and leave that there. I would not invest that because we're going to consider that your emergency fund. And then I would put new contributions over in that traditional IRA starting right now, if you can, if you have a little bit left over at the end of the month, and just fund that systematically every month. You'll be able to do up to $8,000 for this year. And then next year you can put in a total of $8,600, being somebody who's over 50 years old.
12: All right.
4: Thank you very much. Thanks for your call. Yep. Lord bless you. Big thanks to my team today, Taylor, Tahira, Omar, and everybody here at FaithFi. We'll see you tomorrow.
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13: This is Max McLean. The second coming, a time of judgment, is also described as a harvest. Listen to the Bible from Revelation 14. Then I saw another angel flying in midair, and he had the eternal gospel to proclaim to those who live on the earth, to every nation, tribe, language, and people. He said in a loud voice, "Fear God and give him glory, because the hour of his judgment has come. Worship him who made the heavens, the earth, the sea, and the springs of water." A second angel followed and said, "Fallen, fallen is Babylon the Great, which made all the nations drink the maddening wine of her adulteries." A third angel followed them and said in a loud voice, "If anyone worships the beast and his image and receives his mark on the forehead or on the hand, he too will drink of the wine of God's fury, which has been poured full strength into the cup of his wrath. He will be tormented with burning sulfur in the presence of the holy angels and of the Lamb. And the smoke of their torment rises forever and ever. There is no rest day or night for those who worship the beast in his image, or for anyone who receives the mark of his name. This calls for patient endurance on the part of the saints who obey God's commandments and remain faithful to Jesus." Then I heard a voice from heaven say, "Write, blessed are the dead who die in the Lord from now on. Yes, says the Spirit, they will rest from their labor, for their deeds will follow them." I looked, and there before me was a white cloud, and seated on the cloud was one like a son of man, with a crown of gold on his head and a sharp sickle in his hand. Then another angel came out of the temple and called in a loud voice to him who was sitting on the cloud, "Take your sickle and reap, because the time to reap has come, for the harvest of the earth is ripe." So he who was seated on the cloud swung his sickle over the earth, and the earth was harvested. Another angel who had charge of the fire came from the altar and called in a loud voice to him who had the sharp sickle, "Take your sharp sickle and gather the clusters of grapes from the earth's vine, because its grapes are ripe." The angel swung his sickle on the earth, gathered its grapes, and threw them into the great winepress of God's wrath. From Revelation 14, listen to the Bible. It's great for the soul.
14: The Bible says that faith comes by hearing. Hear more at radiobible.org.
15: Back to Genesis with Dr. John Morris, president of the Institute for Creation Research. Dr. Morris, how did Darwin come up with the idea of evolution?
16: Chris Charles Darwin was actually preparing to be a pastor. His real interest, however, was in the study of nature. Sometimes school kids are taught that Darwin was a believer in creation until he went to the Galapagos and saw that the facts of nature pointed otherwise. This is not true. Darwin's grandfather, Erasmus Darwin, was a renowned scientist and poet back in the 1700s. He was also a vicious anti-Christian. In 1770, he began to promote evolutionary ideas. When Charles Darwin wrote his book Origin of Species, he repeated the main examples of evolution used by his grandfather. He rejected scripture in favor of his grandfather's evolutionary ideas, and thereby affected the whole Western world. How much better if he had gone back to Genesis and seen the truth that's recorded there.
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20: You know, I haven't told too many people my personal testimony on the radio, but I was raised pretty much an atheist and got into a lot of trouble when I was growing up. Mother was Jewish background, but not religious. Father was from a Baptist background, but they were both pretty much agnostic as I was growing up, and I had no idea about God. Did the typical teenage thing in the 60s where I got into trouble and was thrown in jail and got involved in drugs and trouble in school. Eventually, I ran away from home. I was hitchhiking around the country, and I landed in a cave. I wanted to live like a hermit and find God through nature, or see if there was something in nature that would teach me the truth. I ended up moving into a cave way up in the mountains above Palm Springs, California, and I lived like that, sort of like a hermit, for about a year and a half. And then at the end of that time, I was transformed. And the reason is, when I moved into that cave, somebody had put a Bible in the cave. That totally changed my life. At first, I had problems because, you know, I was reading the Bible and it was a King James Bible somebody had left up there. We didn't speak King James English in New York when I was growing up. So I had trouble with some of the wording. But as I kept studying the Word of God, it just it began to make changes in my heart. And gradually, I thought, well, how can this be true? I went down to a library and I said, did Jesus actually live? And sure enough, it said that Jesus did live. And so I was faced with really three choices. I was so moved by the things that Jesus said in the Bible. I said, well, either he was crazy, or he was a liar, or he was telling the truth. I think it's C.S. Lewis who said that Jesus is either liar, lunatic, or Lord. You only have one of those three options. And I knew he wasn't a liar because everything he did was all about truth, and it just resonated as truth. And he said, I am the truth. Christ claimed to actually be the embodiment of the truth. I knew he wasn't a deceiver or crazy because everything he said just seemed to be so centered and make so much sense. And as I was reading through the Bible, I was actually amazed how many times I would read these famous quotes. And I had no idea they came from Jesus. Like where it said, turn the other cheek, or cast the first, him without sin, cast the first stone, and going the second mile, and all these famous sayings of Christ. I thought, wow, he was brilliant. He's the one that said all those things. So I was convinced Jesus wasn't crazy. The only option I had left is that he was telling the truth. And so eventually I got on my knees and said, Lord, if the Bible is true, will you come into my life and give me some purpose for living? Now, when I knelt up there in the mountains in that cave, living by myself, I was about as far from God as a person can be. I mean, I was running around up in the mountains. I didn't wear any clothes up there. I was eating out of garbage cans when I came down to town, and just, you know, using drugs and lying, living immorally. I was a big zero. But when I found the Bible and when I gave my heart to Jesus, everything began to change. So there's power in the Word of God. And friends, if you've not tried it, I'd recommend you start. All right, stay with us, friends. We're going to learn more on this edition of Bible Answers Live.
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20: 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And this is a live, international, interactive Bible study, and you can call in with your Bible questions. Here's the phone number. Lines are all wide open. Matter of fact, before the program, I think a few people had called in, but there was some technical glitch, and they all got dropped, so the lines are wide open. We're looking for calls. The number is 800-GOD-SAYS, 800-463-7297, with your Bible questions. And my name is Doug Batchelor. Pastor Jean Ross is not in tonight. He's driving somewhere between the East Coast and the West Coast of the United States. And so we're going to start the program, as we always do, with a word of prayer. Father in heaven, thank you for your many blessings, Lord, and we thank you for the truth that sets us free. And I pray, Lord, that you'll bless tonight's program. We ask that you be with those who are calling in, and that the Holy Spirit will make the appointments with the very questions that come in, and that lives are changed in the process. We thank you and ask all this in Jesus' name. Amen. Now, I don't know, friends, if you've ever fasted before. I think the most I've gone is 2 or 3 days without food. You can actually, after a couple of days, you just stop thinking about it. And, you know, I've heard of people, of course, the Bible tells us Jesus went 40 days without eating. The Bible tells us that Elijah went 40 days and 40 nights without eating. But what's really amazing is that Moses, and you read this in Exodus 34, verse 28, when he went up on Mount Sinai to receive the Ten Commandments, there in the presence of the Lord, it says, so he was there with the Lord 40 days and 40 nights. He neither ate bread or drank water. And God then wrote the Ten Commandments on those two tables of stone for him. Now, I heard about a man that during a hunger strike, he went up to 80 days. And this was back in Ireland when they were protesting with the IRA. And eventually, he did die of hunger. Gandhi would go on long fasts trying to make a political statement, and others have. But, you know, very few people could last very long without food. But Jesus said in Matthew chapter 4, man doesn't live by bread alone, but by every word that proceeds from the mouth of God. And if we are being fed by God, that gives us the spiritual nutrition that we really need for eternal life. You know, the Bible is pretty clear. Jesus said, the words that I speak, they are bread. They are life. The disciples once said, Lord, take something and eat. Well, he had just led the Samaritan woman to a knowledge of who he was, and he was so excited about it. He said, I've got food you don't know about. My food is to do the will of my Father in heaven. And there really is satisfaction that comes to us from doing God's will. Friends, are you eating the bread of life? You can't live very long spiritually with that. You know, in the Lord's Prayer, it says, give us this day our daily bread. Now, that not only means we're supposed to be praying every day for our physical food, but it means we're supposed to be praying for the spiritual food as well. And I hope that you'll do that. You know, we do have a study guide we'd like to offer to anyone that asks tonight, and it is dealing with the Word of God. If you'd like to know how to have that bread of life, it's, is there anything left you can trust? And this study guide actually tells you all about the Bible and the Word of God and how you can have a relationship with Jesus. We'll send you a free copy of that if you'd like. 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That's 1-800-835-6747. Ask for the study guide, Is There Anything Left You Can Trust? It'll talk to you about the dependability of the Word of God and how you might be nourished by the bread of life. All right, we're going to try to take a call here. We've got Carrie. Carrie, can you hear me?
3: I can hear you.
20: Oh, good. We had a little phone trouble. And your question tonight?
3: Hi. Thank you for taking my call. I greatly appreciate it. The question that I have is, what would be some good passages in order to bring positive influence in my life? I'm currently feeling kind of lost and feeling kind of down and kind of negative. I would just like to know what would be some encouraging verses that I would be able to read to be able to promote that positive encouragement that I need.
20: Well, Jesus loves you. That I would hope, God is love. And the Bible says in Romans 8, there's nothing that can separate you from the love of God. Let me give you another verse here. In Jeremiah chapter 29, and I'm going to go there right now and read this to you. And you can start with verse 11. And this is for everybody. He said, I know the plans, the thoughts that I think towards you, says the Lord, thoughts of peace and not of evil, to give you a future and a hope. You know, God wants the best for us, and that's why he sent his son. Jesus said he wants us to have an abundant life. Now, that peace and happiness you're longing for, you don't get it just by reading a verse. You get it by believing the verses and saying, I believe God's got a good plan for me. And he will activate his power and his love in your life. Have you asked him to do that?
3: Yeah, I have. Yes, I have. Numerous times.
20: And, well, you know, don't be discouraged if sometimes as a Christian you have ups and downs. Because, you know, there are mountains and valleys, the Bible says, in every person's life. And the Bible promises God is not only there on the mountaintops, he's there in the valleys as well. So, were you able to jot down some of those verses?
3: Yes, I did. I quickly wrote them down, and, you know, I greatly appreciate it so much, you know, and it gives me some hopefulness. And actually, by reading those to me, it actually made me feel like I have that fullness that I need, and I greatly appreciate it so much.
20: Absolutely, Carrie. And you go ahead, and if you go to the Amazing Facts website, you're going to find a number of resources there. You get into Bible study. We have some studies that just talk about the promises of God. That's some of what I read you, and you'll be encouraged by that. So thank you for your call, Carrie. All right, going to move on now, and we're going to be talking to Charles. Charles is calling from West Virginia. Charles, you're on the air with Bible Answers Live.
21: Yes, thank you. Is this Pastor Doug? It's an honor to speak to you.
20: Yes, happy to talk to you, too.
21: Yes, thank you. I do have a question I wanted an answer to. Okay, in chapter 28, verses 1 to 11 of Ezekiel, the prophet is told to speak to the prince or priest of the great city of Tyrus.
20: Yeah.
21: The prince says that he is a god and sits in the seat of God, which is in the midst of many seas or great waters. But God says he is a man and no God. And in, of course, verse 11 to 19, it goes on where the prophet speaks to the king of Tyrus, and or the head, which I call the great red dragon. Could this be the little horn? Of course, I'm referring to the prince. The little horn that is found in the book of Daniel and the beast of the book of Revelation.
20: Well, there is certainly a connection here, because in Ezekiel, there's two primary Old Testament prophets that tell about the origin or kind of give background in Lucifer, the devil. And one of them is Isaiah 14. The other is Ezekiel 28. In both of those chapters, in Isaiah, for instance, it starts out talking about the king of Babylon. And then the prophet is taken to see the power behind the king of Babylon. And in Ezekiel, he starts out talking about the king of Tyre. And then he's taken and he looks behind the scenes at the power behind the king of Tyre, which is the devil himself. You can look, for instance, in verse 6, thus says the Lord, because you set your heart as the heart of a god. Behold, I'll bring strangers against you, the most terrible of the nations. They'll draw their swords against the beauty of your wisdom and defile your splendor. Now, there was an ancient Phoenician king of Tyre, but there's a power behind the king. Let me give you one more example of that. If you look, Charles, in Revelation chapter 12, it says there's this red dragon, and this woman's going to have a baby, and he wants to devour the baby as soon as it's born. So He sends out a flood. Well, we know from history that the devil worked through the Roman power to try to kill Jesus when he was a baby, when the Roman soldiers went into Bethlehem and they slaughtered all the babies.
21: Right.
20: And so here you got the devil working through King Herod, the power of Rome. In Tyre and Babylon, the devil was working. The prophets pull aside the veil and they show these powers in the background. Now, one reason that you know that is you read in Ezekiel chapter 13, he says, you were in Eden, the garden of God. Well, the king of Tyre was not in the garden of Eden, but the devil was.
21: Right.
20: See what I'm saying? And so you read on a little further. He says in verse 14, you were the anointed cherub. He was a covering cherub who covers. I established you so. You are on the holy mountain of God. You walk back and forth in the midst of the burning stones.
21: Right.
20: So you, as you read a little further, you say, ah, this prophet has transitioned from the king of Tyre, and he's now looking at the power behind that king that was persecuting God's people. Same thing in Isaiah 14. Same thing in Revelation chapter 12. So does that help a little? So the devil is also behind the man of sin and the beast power, but Ezekiel 28 isn't specifically talking about that. You know, there's a lesson that I'd be happy to send you, Charles. It's called, Did God Create a Devil? And if you go to our website, you can download it for free at amazingfacts.org or call our resource line. We'll send it to you. And if people, if they wonder, why is there a devil? Where did he come from? It talks about these very verses you're asking. And that number, 800-835-6747. That's 800-835-6747. All right. Thank you very much, Charles. And we do have other lines open. If you have a Bible question, give us a call, a free phone call. That number is 800-463-7297. That's same as 800 God Says. That'll bring you right here to the studio. I want to say hello to our friends. I sometimes forget that we're streaming live on Facebook, and you can go to the Amazing Facts Facebook page and you'll see the live stream of the program. I've got a big empty seat over here because Pastor Ross is not with us tonight, and so we're doing our best to keep everything juggling.
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20: All right, moving along now, talking next to Jim in Crescent City, California. Hi, Jim. You're on the air with Bible Answers Live.
24: Well, thank you, sir. I appreciate you taking my call.
20: Yes.
24: I have a study group that was discussing the idea of a living soul. We know that God breathed into man's nostrils the breath of life, he became a living soul.
20: Okay.
24: Is there any mention of a dead soul, or where does the essence of the psyche go at death?
20: Well, you have, I don't know if this is what you're looking for, but in Ezekiel 18, the prophet says the soul that sins will die. And so, you know, a soul, biblically, is the combination of God's breath of life, like when God made Adam, he took the elements of the earth, the material, and then he breathed into it the breath of life, and the combination of the organic with the power or breath of God. And by the way, that word breath there, it means the spirit. He breathed into him the spirit of life, becomes a living soul. Now, when any creature dies, you've got the reverse of creation. You've got in Ecclesiastes, it says, the spirit returns to God who gave it, and the elements, the dust, returns to the earth. You remember God said to Adam, dust you are, and unto dust you'll return. So at that point, you might say, well, you know, the soul ceases to be a soul. You could say the soul is dead until the resurrection.
24: Right.
20: So now some churches have tried to create a limbo or a purgatory or this sort of a waiting room where you're kind of disembodied spirits until the resurrection. Bible doesn't really, it's a stretch to teach that. The Bible doesn't teach that there's souls that are floating around disembodied. Yeah, so Jesus said, you know, we sleep, and sleep is usually because you're unconscious. You sleep until the resurrection.
24: Very good.
20: That's why all the old graves used to say R.I.P., rest in peace. And the old Christians understood that you sleep until the resurrection morning. Another reason is, why would a disembodied soul go to heaven or hell before the judgment? And the judgment's still in the future. So that's all ahead of us. Hey, you know, we have a great study guide on this. I'll be happy to send you, Jim. And it's called, Are the Dead Really Dead? And it talks about the soul and death and the very things we're talking about. You or anybody out there, if you'd like to better understand what the Bible says about the subject of death and the soul and the spirit and the resurrection and the judgment, we will send you that study guide, Are the Dead Really Dead? Now, that's an important study guide because some people think after folks die, they turn into ghosts that go around and haunt. The Bible says that is not true. And so everyone's kind of preoccupied with ghosts these days and spirits and talking to their dead relatives. And the Bible says that is forbidden. We shouldn't be involved in mediums and trying to do that. So it's good for everyone who believes the Bible to understand what does happen when you die. By the way, there's about 100% death rate in the world, and you might want to know what's ahead. If you like that study guide, then just call 800-835-6747. We'll send one to you. Or you can download it at amazingfacts.org, and that's free.
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1: All right, we're going to take another question here from Crystal in, how do you say that, Inverness, Florida? Inverness, Florida.
2: Yes.
1: And your question tonight.
2: The Bible says that Joshua was is Moses' minister, and he went, he went up the mountain the same time as Moses did when he got the Ten Commandments.
1: Right.
2: I want to know, did Joshua fast 40 days and 40 nights, same as Moses?
1: You know, that's a good question. I did a sermon series on Joshua. You can actually listen to that on YouTube or download it for free. But I came to the conclusion Joshua must have brought some food up there with him. He must have made occasional trips down the mountain, went up and he waited. Because when the people made the golden calf, Joshua met Moses somewhere along the way. Joshua did not know what was happening in the camp. So Joshua wasn't up there right with Moses when he was talking to God, and he wasn't at the base. So Joshua was something of what you would call a medium. He was in between, which is interesting because the name Joshua is the same as the name Jesus, and Jesus is a mediator. He goes between us and God.
2: Yeah.
1: So I think he probably took some food up there with him.
2: Mm-hmm. The reason I was thinking that he probably did fast is because maybe he was getting ready to do his, you know, take Moses' place, and he was one of the 12, one of the two that didn't want to.
1: He didn't get discouraged.
2: God.
1: That's right. He's one of the good spies.
2: No, he didn't get discouraged. He was being prepared to take Moses' place. That's why I thought maybe he fasted 40 days.
1: You know, you may have a point there. Hey, we're going to have to just call this off right now, Crystal, because we're heading into a break that I can't control. And so I thank you for your phone call. And take a look online for the series on Joshua. I think you'll be blessed by that. Hey, listening friends, not going away. We're just going to get a drink of water and have station ID. Be right back.
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1: Okay, friends, let's start with the basics. We know we're here, but we're not here for very long. So the most important thing would be if we could learn during this life how to live forever. This is the central focus of Amazing Facts. Now, there's a lot of wonderful things that Christian ministries do. I believe in Christian education. 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I think it's very important for us to build churches. 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I think it's important to have a medical ministry and build hospitals. But if they separate that from the message of salvation, you just prolong a sinner's life for a little while. 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
1: Welcome back, listening friends, to Bible Answers Live. And if you tuned in somewhere along the way, this is a live international interactive Bible study. And we're coming to you from, where are we? Rockland, California. And if you want to call in with your question, it's 800-463-7297. That's 800 God Says. And we're going to go back to the phones, talk to Leon from Rochester, New York.
2: Hi, Pastor Batchelor. How are you?
1: Good. Thank you for calling.
2: Yes, my question has to do with Ephesians chapter 6, verse 2,
1: okay.
2: Which says, honor thy father and thy mother. And then also Ephesians chapter 5, verse 31, which says that we are supposed to, you know, husband and wife are to leave father and mother and cleave one to another, and they shall be one flesh.
1: Yeah. So what specifically are you wondering about those two verses? Leon, did you bump your mute button? I see Leon's still there, but I'll tell you what, I heard you read the verses, so let me do my best to give you an answer. Of course, we should honor our parents, but that doesn't mean you violate a Bible principle in doing it. If heaven forbid that your parents were asking you to do something that was immoral or wrong, you should not do that. You know, first, of course, we want to honor our Father in heaven. And, of course, you know, the Bible says honoring your father and mother, it's the first commandment with promise. And the promise is that your days will be long upon the land which the Lord your God gives you. It's interesting that some of the nations of the world that show the greatest respect for their ancestors, many of the Asian countries, also have the longest life expectancies. So God does still honor his word. So, Leon, I don't know why. Let me try you one more time here.
2: Yeah.
1: You there, Leon? Hey, I think I got you back.
2: The question specifically was because my mother does not want to have anything to do with my wife and my child, but she still wants to be able to talk to me and have a relationship with me. But I guess I wanted to know, how do I honor her without dishonoring my wife
1: yes.
2: in that way where she doesn't want to have anything to do with her?
1: That is difficult. Well, first of all, I would talk to your wife and say, you know, we got a difficult situation here. I want to try to maintain a relationship with my mother. And now there may be limits on that relationship because of what's happening. At the same time, of course, you want to honor and love your wife. And so hopefully you guys can have a meeting of the minds where maybe there'll be times where you go and you meet and visit with your mother. It may not be as often as she would like or as often as you would like. But until there's some reconciliation, you might have to be a mediator between the two.
2: Okay. Okay.
1: So, yeah, you hate to get to a point where you just say, all right, Mom, well, because you and my wife are, you just can't get along, I'm not going to ever talk to you again. You certainly don't want to separate from your wife for your because you have your mother, because you're one flesh now.
2: Right.
1: So
2: exactly.
1: You got a covenant on that side. So it is difficult. I've run into that before. I've seen it before where it happens with parents and stepchildren and children where, you know, one family member can talk to the kids and the other, if you can't talk to one of the parents, and the one who is the peacemaker, you know, the Bible blesses the peacemakers, they have to sort of go back and forth between the two.
2: I understand. So I just basically have to do my best.
1: Yeah, wow. Exactly. You know, it's tough. And be like Jesus.
2: Okay.
1: Hey, thank you. Thank you, Leon. I appreciate your call. All right. Talking to Amanda in Raleigh, North Carolina. Amanda, you're on the air.
3: I am?
1: You're on the air, yeah. So if you've got a radio or something in the background, you may want to turn it down. And your question tonight.
3: Hi, Pastor Doug, I'm a big fan. My question is, were dinosaurs created by God or Satan?
1: Well, when you say dinosaur, that's kind of a broad term. We typically think of the, you think of the Jurassic Park monsters. But a dinosaur was just any great reptile. And there are large reptiles in the world today. You know, everything from the Komodo dragon to alligators. They got crocodiles in the Nile that are ginormous. They can take down a wildebeest or a zebra. So, you know, before the flood, not only were reptiles much bigger, but mammals were huge. Not, you know, the giant saber-toothed tigers and mastodons, and they had sloths and beavers that were like 13 feet tall. And I've seen with my own eyes the rack of moose that were longer than a moose is today. Just so a lot of the animals, including the reptiles, shrank. Did God make them? Yes. Was there some maybe interbreeding or amalgamation that was going on before the flood? Perhaps. God, is, I'm sure, made a lot of animals that did not survive. Now, some of the animals look pretty pretty fierce, but, you know, a lot of the dinosaurs, from what we can tell through paleontology, they're vegetarians.
3: Really?
1: Yeah, your brontosaurus and a lot of the biggest of the dinosaurs were probably all vegetarians from what we can tell. So,
3: but yeah. Were they in the ark?
1: Yeah, but keep in mind, when God told Noah to welcome two of each species, he didn't say they had to be full grown. I mean, he could have taken itty-bitty dinosaurs, and, you know, a dinosaur egg is about the size of a briefcase for the big ones. So I'm sure if God said take two of every major species, he took two of every major species. Now keep in mind, when God said take two of everything, Noah did not take, of all the different dogs in the world today, Noah did not take two German shepherds and two poodles and two beagles and two chihuahuas and two Afghans and two Labradors. They have all descended from the same ancestors. Noah probably took two dogs, like two wolf-like dogs, and all the other dogs are bred from those two dogs. So when you say dinosaurs, he didn't need to take all the different varieties. He needed to take two of the main kinds. Does that make sense?
3: Yeah.
1: He didn't need to take all the subspecies. All the cats in the world today are related. Lions and tigers and leopards and mountain lions, they're all related. Anyway, yeah, I think God did make great reptiles. The Bible even talks about the Leviathan, and it also talks about the behemoth. And so there were some big creatures. Hope that helps. And by the way, Amanda, Amazing Facts carries it's a comic Bible study. It's actually got illustrations, so I call it that. And it talks about the dinosaurs. If you look at the Amazing Facts website, you will see that there. Thank you for your call. And I move on now, talk to Roger, who's calling from, is it Arvada, Colorado?
4: Yes.
1: Hi, you're on the air, Roger. And your question?
4: Yes. In Revelation 13, verse 18, is it the same as the little horn in Daniel?
1: All right, let's go there real quick. Revelation 13 and verse 18. Well,
4: yes.
1: Of course, the beast powers. Well, let me see here. Yeah, the beast power, Revelation chapter 13, 18, where it says his number is like the number of a man. That's the same beast power you're going to find there in Daniel chapter 7, verse 25, where it says he thinks to change times and laws. And you've got the same beast power in Daniel 8. See, Daniel actually has four visions that talk about these different powers. You got Daniel chapter 2, Daniel 7, Daniel 8, and then you've got 10 through 12, which is pretty much a distinct vision. So, yeah, 8 and 9 go together. So all of those, the last power that they talk about is the beast power. Now, I think you've got your radio on in the background, Roger. You're going to have to turn that down because you'll get confused by the delay. Does that make sense?
4: Yes, it does.
1: You know, I've got a study I can send you on that, and it's absolutely free. And it talks about who is the Antichrist. And if you'd like a free copy, not just you, Roger, but anybody listening out there, if you'd like a free copy of the Amazing Facts Study Guide on what the Bible says about who is the Antichrist, you can call. We'll send you a copy. You can do yourself. That's 800-835-6747, or go to the website. That's amazingfacts.org. In fact, you could probably go and watch my presentation on who the Antichrist is. All you got to do these days is just do YouTube Doug Batchelor Antichrist, and probably two or three sermons will pop up. You go to the Amazing Facts YouTube page, and you'll find out more there. Thank you. Appreciate your call, Roger. Moving on to Don in Brandon, Florida. 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
5: Hello. My question is, could you give me a clear distinction between Hebrews, Jews, and Israelites?
1: That's a brilliant question. I'm glad you asked that question. No one's ever asked it before, but as a Jew, I'll do my best to answer that for you. A Hebrew is a descendant from Abraham, the descendants of Ishmael and the other children Abraham had by Keturah were all called Hebrews. They believe that it dates back to one of the ancestors called Eber. And the word Hebrew means crossed over. Because Abraham left Ur of the Chaldees and he crossed the great river Euphrates, they were referred to the people that crossed over. You remember Joseph is called a Hebrew. Now an Israelite, they are the descendants of Jacob. You could be a Hebrew and be related to Esau, but you're not an Israelite because you're not coming from Jacob. And so to be an Israelite, you had to be a descendant of Jacob, whose name was later changed to Israel. The word Jew is a derivative of the word Judah, because after Babylon carried the tribe of Judah, Benjamin, and Levi to captivity, they came back. Most of the Israelites were carried off to Assyria. Many of them intermarried and never did come back. And so the Jews sort of became, the tribe of Judah sort of then re-inhabited the land of Israel. But the word Jew also encompasses descendants from the tribe of Levi, Benjamin, and now any of those from Assyria that are remnants of the 10 tribes, they call themselves Jews now, but the word comes from the tribe of Judah. So that's a great question, and I'm glad you've asked it. You're the first one. Does that make sense?
5: It's still a little confusing because it seems like the lines of distinction have been blurred over the years, especially over the Jews. I mean,
1: well, they are.
5: They are.
1: Well, a Jew. Every Jew is also a Hebrew, and he's also an Israelite because the Jews are from the tribe of Judah. But it was possible to be a Hebrew and not be a Jew. Anyone related to Abraham was a Hebrew. You could also be an Israelite and not technically a Jew. If you're from the tribe of Issachar, well, you're not a Jew from the tribe of Judah, but they sort of adopted the name. But, you know, I've got a book I can send you on that for free, and it's called Spiritual Israel. It gives a little history of Israel, and all you've got to do is call 800-835-6747, Don. Ask for that book on Spiritual Israel, or you can download it for free at AmazingFacts.org.
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1: Talking next to Phil, calling from Old Bethage, New York. Phil, you're on the air with Bible Answers Live.
9: Yeah, thanks for taking my call. Could you hear me okay?
1: Loud and clear.
9: Great. And my question is this. Before I ask the question, I want to preface it with a statement so it's not misunderstood. I have a very high regard for evangelicals in general and for you personally, and I don't want this question to be misinterpreted. But my question goes like this. I was watching a movie about Jesus quite some time ago, and during the Sermon on the Mount, someone asked him what I thought was a good question. Said, Rabbi, if you are who they say you are, why don't you get rid of the Romans? And I thought that was a good question. You know, sometimes people say, even evangelicals, maybe the Jews didn't do the right thing by Jesus, but you never hear the other side of that coin. You know what I'm saying?
1: Right. You heard my answer to the previous caller. I am Jewish.
9: I did not. I'm sorry.
1: Oh, well, I am a Jewish Christian. I grew up in New York City. And okay. So I appreciate where you're coming from there. You see, Jesus, when even the apostles, they were all Jewish, the apostles said to Jesus after he rose from the dead, will you at this time establish the kingdom? Are you going to conquer the Romans and reassert yourself on the throne of David? They were wondering what was taking Jesus so long. And Jesus had to explain to him, he said, look, my kingdom's not of this world. He said, if my kingdom was of this world, my servants would fight. That's what he told Pontius Pilate. He was accused by his enemies. They said, oh, you're trying to make yourself a king. He said, not that kind of king. He said, my kingdom is going to cover the world. The Messiah is going to be much bigger than just the king of one country. I'm going to be king of the world. And so he said, it's a spiritual kingdom. When Jesus began preaching, he said, the kingdom of heaven is at hand. So Christ's message was to save us from the tyranny of sin. And he was saying...
9: But not from the tyranny of Rome. Right?
1: Yeah, exactly. You know, he knew Rome would fall. But, you know, the Jew is still alive. Ancient Rome is gone. People don't speak Latin anymore. You know, the Babylonians, the Jews survived Babylon. The Babylonians are gone. The Egyptians, ancient Egyptians, don't exist. The people living there now, they can't read the hieroglyphics.
9: Reminds me very much of an essay written by Mark Twain. It's almost exactly parallel to that.
1: Yeah, Mark Twain actually visited Israel in his journey around the world. Well, you've got the right idea. It's the kingdom. You would enjoy my book. I'd love to send you a free copy if that's okay, Phil. It's called Spiritual Israel. And call this number, if you can write it down, 800-835-6747. I'll give it to you again. 800-835-6747. Or just go to amazingfacts.org and download Spiritual Israel, written by myself and Steve Wahlberg, another fellow Jewish Christian. Thank you for your call, Phil. Going to try and get a couple more in. Talking to Bill in Champaign, Illinois. 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
10: Hi, thanks for taking my call. Okay, starting with Matthew, the book of Matthew, chapter 19, verse 1. And it came to pass that when Jesus had finished these sayings, he departed from Galilee and came unto the border of Judea beyond the Jordan, and great multitudes followed him, and he healed them there. Verse 3, the Pharisees also came unto him, testing or tempting him, and saying unto him, is it lawful for a man to put away his wife for every cause? And he answered and said unto them, have you not read that he who made them at the beginning made them male and female, and said, for this cause shall a man leave father and mother, and shall cleave to his wife, and they two shall be one flesh. Here's the question. They say unto him, why did Moses then command to give a writing of divorcement and to put her away? And he saith unto them, Moses, because of the hardness of your hearts, permitted you to put away your wives, but from the beginning it was not so. So that means divorce should not be, period. Sounds like Jesus is abjectly and totally against divorce.
1: There's some laws that God made in the Bible that were not part of God's perfect will. God never intended for people to enslave one another. But in the culture back in the days of Moses, everyone had slaves. So God made laws to treat the slaves kindly and with fairness, and like keeping the Sabbath and other things. It was never God's law for a man to have more than one wife, but it was prevalent. And so God made laws about treating people fairly. It was never God's law for people to divorce, never his will. But because of the hardness of their hearts, he made laws about that. So you'll find a number of places where you're right. It's not God's will for anyone to divorce.
10: But here's my point, sir. I mean, I had no idea about this. Actually, no Christian should ever get a divorce.
1: Well, Jesus
10: said, it's legal, it's
1: Jesus
10: legal.
1: Said there is, for a Christian, he says there is one reason for divorce, and that is, he says, the cause of fornication. He says that in Matthew chapter 5. Jesus said no one should divorce, saving for the cause of fornication. In other words, if a man leaves his wife and he goes off with another woman, he's broken the vow, she's then free.
10: Okay, so there is at least one reason that Jesus says fornication, okay?
1: Yeah.
10: But this whole business of no-fault divorce or abuse or anything else, according to Scripture, no way. fornication, maybe, but that's it. So I'm just blown away by this. That's all.
1: Yeah, you're seeing what a lot of people have seen too late, that it was never God's will for people to treat marriage. The covenant of marriage is to be a sacred, eternal thing. I've performed a lot of marriages, and we usually say, until death do you part. Hey, thank you very much, Bill. I do have a book. If you'd like a free copy, it's called Marriage, Divorce, and Remarriage, dealing with our exact topic. 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Talking next to, got time for maybe one more question here. May in Tampa, Florida. May, are you there?
11: Yes.
1: And you got a question?
11: Yes. Hi. So I was wondering, so I know that we as sons and daughters of God are saved by grace. How do you know that in the end times you won't be deceived? Because you can study lots of prophecy and you can study the Bible as much as you want, but there still may be that potential that you may be deceived in the end times. So how do you make sure that you know enough, or how do you know that you won't be deceived in the end times?
1: Well, the way that Jesus avoided deception of the devil is through the word of God. He quoted the word to the devil. And the Bible tells us in Isaiah chapter 8, I believe it's verse 16, according to the law and the testimony, that's the law and the prophets, the word of God, if they speak not according to this word, there's no light in them. The word is a lamp to our feet and a light to our path. And so if you know the Bible, it's the genuine, you will spot the counterfeit. If you spend time in the word and you spend time in prayer with Jesus, you're going to know the true and be able to tell the true from the false. And so, boy, that is the very best thing you can do to avoid deception in the last days, is study for yourself. Don't just drink in what some pastor like myself is saying, all kinds of preachers on television and radio, and they can deceive you. You need to know for yourself by being acquainted with God's teaching in the Word. You don't have to have a doctorate in theology to understand the Bible.
11: So how important is it to study other stuff other than the Bible? Like, let's perhaps say the Ellen G. White books, because my parents are big on those books. And I'm just wondering, should we be studying those books besides the Bible in order to know?
1: There's nothing wrong with studying other good Christian books. Because, the main thing is all those books must be measured by the Bible. I, for one, have found that the things that Ellen White says are just phenomenal. And have been very encouraged and inspired by it. And there's other good Christian authors. You know, I read some of the great commentaries. You can read things by John Wesley and Martin Luther. And sometimes it's like when you eat a watermelon, you eat the melon and you spit out the seeds, right? And so you just have to, and how do you know that there's seeds? You say, wait, that ain't melon. Well, when you're reading other Christian authors, if you find anything that doesn't match with the Bible, well, you just get rid of that. But there'll still be a lot of good stuff there. Read the Word. I'm going to see if I could squeeze in. Oh, you know, I don't know if I'm going to have time to squeeze in another question. May, if you're still listening, please sign up for that. Call and sign up for the free Bible study guide that I offer tonight, the Amazing Facts Bible Study Guides. If you call that number, 800-835-6747, they'll send you the first few lessons. You do those, you will know your Bible. And you'll know how to resist temptation in the last days. You will not be deceived. That's why the Amazing Facts Bible Study Course has been a bestseller for about 35 years. And we've just completely redone the lessons. One more time, anyone would like to sign up for the Amazing Facts Study Guides, 800-835-6747. You know, I see a few people lined up. All right, Chris, we got 1 minute. Are you on the air, Chris? Chris in Chicago, Illinois. Are you there? You may be, Chris. All right. Well, you know, Chris is not picking up. Hey, listening friends, I want to just remind you that so much of what we offer is available through AmazingFacts.org. And we have a brand new website. 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It's attractive. It's got some video right there in the opener. 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And we have a brand new Amazing Facts app. It's been approved. It's on the Apple phones now. It'll be going live on Samsung. It might be live now. I haven't checked lately. But the Amazing Facts app, you just go to your app store and you type in Amazing Facts Ministry. 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God bless you, friends. And remember, Jesus is the truth.
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17: Now the weather forecast for Strong Tower Radio. For Michigan's UP, tonight we'll have a chance of showers and thunderstorms before 9 p.m., mostly cloudy and gradually becoming mostly clear with lows at around 66 degrees. Tuesday will be sunny with a high near 85 degrees with a southwest wind at around 5 to 10 miles per hour. For northern Michigan, tonight we'll have a 20% chance of showers after 2 a.m., mostly cloudy with lows at around 67 degrees. And for Tuesday, we'll have a 20% chance of showers, mostly sunny with a high near 87 degrees. For southern Michigan, tonight we'll have partly cloudy skies with lows at around 73 degrees with a southwest wind at around 6 to 8 miles per hour. And for Tuesday, we'll have a 10% chance of showers and thunderstorms, mostly sunny and hot with a high near 90 degrees. For Central Illinois, tonight will be mostly clear with lows at around 75 degrees. And for Tuesday, we'll be sunny and hot with a high near 96 degrees. For Strong Tower Radio, I'm meteorologist Tricia Cook.
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0: This is Max McLean. The second coming, a time of judgment, is also described as a harvest. Listen to the Bible from Revelation 14. Then I saw another angel flying in midair, and he had the eternal gospel to proclaim to those who live on the earth, to every nation, tribe, language, and people. He said in a loud voice, "Fear God and give him glory, because the hour of his judgment has come. Worship him who made the heavens, the earth, the sea, and the springs of water." A second angel followed and said, "Fallen, fallen is Babylon the Great, which made all the nations drink the maddening wine of her adulteries." A third angel followed them and said in a loud voice, "If anyone worships the beast and his image and receives his mark on the forehead or on the hand, he too will drink of the wine of God's fury, which has been poured full strength into the cup of his wrath. He will be tormented with burning sulfur in the presence of the holy angels and of the Lamb. And the smoke of their torment rises forever and ever. There is no rest day or night for those who worship the beast and his image, or for anyone who receives the mark of his name. This calls for patient endurance on the part of the saints who obey God's commandments and remain faithful to Jesus." Then I heard a voice from heaven say, "Write, blessed are the dead who die in the Lord from now on." "Yes," says the Spirit, "they will rest from their labor, for their deeds will follow them." I looked, and there before me was a white cloud, and seated on the cloud was one like a son of man, with a crown of gold on his head and a sharp sickle in his hand. Then another angel came out of the temple and called in a loud voice to him who was sitting on the cloud, "Take your sickle and reap, because the time to reap has come, for the harvest of the earth is ripe." So he who was seated on the cloud swung his sickle over the earth, and the earth was harvested. Another angel who had charge of the fire came from the altar and called in a loud voice to him who had the sharp sickle, "Take your sharp sickle and gather the clusters of grapes from the earth's vine, because its grapes are ripe." The angel swung his sickle on the earth, gathered its grapes, and threw them into the great winepress of God's wrath. From Revelation 14. Listen to the Bible. It's great for the soul.
1: The Bible says that faith comes by hearing. 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

0: What can we learn from vultures? Find out next on today's Creation Moment. And now, here's our Creation Moment's host, Ian Taylor.
1: Aerodynamics, the science of flight, is a highly complex science. This is because many complex forces are acting upon everything in the flight. These forces include the power available for flight and the drag produced by the flying object. Each of these categories include many additional forces which depend upon the shape of the flying object, the shape and the length of the wings, the speed and the altitude. And that is why, for example, high-altitude planes have extra long wings. One critical force that has been under recent study is the turbulence that forms at the tip of the wings. The shorter the wing, the more energy-consumed turbulence forms at the tip of the wing. Different wing designs have been tried to decrease this turbulence. Engineers have had some success reducing this turbulence with winglets. You may have seen these small vertical wings on the wingtips of some aeroplanes. Swiss researchers have been studying vultures in the hope of finding a better solution to this problem, because vultures have a relatively short wingspan, and this has proved to be surprisingly efficient. They discovered that this is because the feathers at the vulture's wingtips spread out. They then tested a wing with a feather-like cascade of blades at the end. This new wing was more than four times more efficient than the average wing design in use today. It takes a great deal of faith in evolution to think that natural selection possesses such knowledge of aerodynamics. Clearly, the vulture was designed by an intelligent creator who understands aerodynamics even better than we do.
2: If you'd like to read more about creation science and biblical worldview issues, visit creationmoments.com for weekly blog posts, articles, and answers to frequently asked questions. 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
3: Hi folks, Jelaine Fenner here. 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Signs of the times are everywhere. Jesus is coming back soon. Read Revelation chapter 22. Jesus says, "Surely I am coming quickly." 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
1: Back to Genesis with Dr. John Morris, scientist with the Institute for Creation Research. Dr. Morris, has anyone found water on Mars?
2: Chris, it's common for evolutionists to claim that Mars used to be covered with water. And they have found some indirect evidences for water, but the polar ice caps, which are the most likely source of the water, they're composed of carbon dioxide. They've also found some geographical features that look like lakes or riverbeds or floodplains. Chris, even if they do find evidence for water on Mars, that's no problem. They're hoping that if they find water, they'll find life. And that'll prove that life is nothing special, that it happens by natural processes. But that's not true. Life is unimaginably complex. It needs a creator. And when we read about him and his creation back in Genesis, he doesn't mention Mars.
3: If you'd like to go back to Genesis, you can find us on the web at www.icr.org. For the Institute for Creation Research, I'm Chris O'Brien. Thanks for tuning in.
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0: Now the weather forecast for Strong Tower Radio. For Michigan's UP, tonight we'll have a chance of showers and thunderstorms before 9 p.m., mostly cloudy and gradually becoming mostly clear with lows at around 66 degrees. Tuesday will be sunny with a high near 85 degrees with a southwest wind at around 5 to 10 miles per hour. For northern Michigan, tonight we'll have a 20% chance of showers after 2 a.m., mostly cloudy with lows at around 67 degrees. And for Tuesday, we'll have a 20% chance of showers, mostly sunny with a high near 87 degrees. For southern Michigan, tonight we'll have partly cloudy skies with lows at around 73 degrees with a southwest wind at around 6 to 8 miles per hour. And for Tuesday, we'll have a 10% chance of showers and thunderstorms, mostly sunny and hot with a high near 90 degrees. For central Illinois, tonight will be mostly clear with lows at around 75 degrees. And for Tuesday, we'll be sunny and hot with a high near 96 degrees. For Strong Tower Radio, I'm meteorologist Trisha Cook.
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Good evening and welcome to Give Me the Bible with Pastor Kenneth Cox. We're coming to you live from the 3ABN Worship Center right here in Thompsonville, Illinois. And we're so happy that we could join you tonight and that you could join with us. And we're going to be looking at a very important subject involving spiritualism and is there life after death? When I was a young boy in the third grade, my teenage sister was killed in an automobile accident. And it was at that time that well-meaning relatives came to my mother, and they said they had been in a seance and they had spoken with my sister and that she wanted very much to talk to my mom and to my dad. They prayed about that. It was a very big temptation because they didn't really know truly what the Bible said, but as they went to the Bible and looked at it, my mother came back with the answer that God is the one who knows what happens to the dead, and the Bible gives the answer. And you see, because she knew that answer, she did not fall into that temptation. And tonight, Pastor Kenneth Cox is going to be sharing with you the very same answer that my mother received when her only daughter was killed in that horrible, tragic accident. Now, tonight, we're going to have a wonderful time studying God's Word with Pastor Cox. But just before we do that, the Hinsdale Men's Chorus is going to sing for us, Rock of Ages, Cleft for Me.

Amen. Well, we're very happy to welcome all of you again this evening. Glad you're here. We hope that you'll be blessed in a very, very special way. Welcome to Give Me the Bible. Give Me the Bible is a series that we're conducting that goes all year long. And each month we cover a different subject. And this month we're taking a look at life in the Son, life in Jesus Christ. We talked about that in the last few presentations about life in Jesus Christ and how that you and I, by believing and accepting Him, have that privilege of receiving life in Jesus Christ. And so we're glad that you're here. We hope it's blessing you, those of you that are watching by television or listening by radio or you're visiting with us here tonight. We hope that these subjects will be clear, help you understand, and that will help you in your relationship with Jesus Christ and your understanding of God's Word. Our next presentation, and our last one in this particular series, is entitled No More Sin. That'll be a wonderful day when there won't be sin anymore. It'll be forever gone. And that's what we're going to look at as to how God intends to wrap everything up at the end with no more sin. So we hope you'll be sure and either watch us by television or tune in by radio or be back with us tomorrow evening as we talk about no more sin. Tonight, we talk about the subject of spiritualism. We're going to see what has happened and what the Bible has to say about this idea that people have that you can communicate with the dead or you can talk to spirits. What does the Scripture tell us about that? And what kind of an influence has it had upon the world? And so we're going to look at the question of spiritualism tonight. We hope that it will help you see clearly what God's Word has to say. What says the Bible? The blessed Bible. This my only question be. The teachings of men so often mislead us. What says the Word of God to me? That's what we want to find out. So we hope that you're being blessed. I'm being blessed in a marvelous way by having the men's chorus here, the Hinsdale Men's Chorus under the direction of Dr. Arnold Hudibert. And we just pray that you have been blessed as much as I have. They're going to sing tonight a wonderful song entitled, You Lift Me Up.

Our gracious Father, tonight we come to you asking, Lord, that we might understand, that we might not be deceived, that our hearts may be open to your word, and that we might be focused upon you and you alone, and that we might understand that life is found in you and no one else, and that we might not be led astray. Because, Lord, there's so many voices out there, so many voices that are beckoning for the floor, wanting our attention. May we stay completely and totally with you in all that we do. Send your Spirit to be with us tonight. Bless us, we pray, in your name. Amen. I'm going to go back to a text that was in the last presentation. And I'm going there because God's Word is very emphatic. It doesn't make any exception. It just states it plainly, completely, and it makes it absolutely clear what God says. And I want you to look at it. It says this: "For the living know that they shall die, but the dead know nothing, and they have no more reward, for the memory of them is forgotten." I mean, God is very, very clear here. He says the dead don't know anything. Also, their love and their hatred, their envy have now perished. Nevermore will they have a share in anything that is done under the sun. This emphatic statement by God smacks absolutely against the whole concept of spiritualism. I mean, it goes directly against that. And you need to be very, very clear in your understanding of God's Word, in your heart and in your soul, what God's Word says and teaches. And then we'll take a look at the counsel God gives us concerning that of spiritualism. Listen to what He says here. "And when they say to you, seek those who are mediums and wizards who whisper and mutter, should not a people seek their God? Should they seek the dead on behalf of the living?" See, he's asking a specific question. He said, if they tell you to go to someone who is a medium who says that they can communicate with the dead, said, should they? Should they be seeking the dead in behalf of the living? Listen to his words. "To the law and to the testimony, if they do not speak according to this word, it's because there is no light in them." God said, the dead know nothing. That's the law, the testimony. The dead know nothing. Nothing. Therefore, I don't have to go any farther. The Scripture says, don't go to these people. Don't seek them. But we live in an age, we live in a day in which this has become very, very prevalent. I mean, more than many people have any idea how prevalent it is. And so we're going to try to take a look at it. "You are wearied." This is what God says. "You are wearied in the multitude of your counsels. Let now the astrologer, the stargazer, the monthly prognosticators stand up and save you from what shall come upon you." God is saying, if these people who claim to be able to tell the fortune, tell the future, if these people that can tell you what's going to happen, if they can help you in any way, he said, stand up. But they can't. There's nothing they can do to help you. They can't tell what's going to happen in the future. They are not capable of that, folks. And therefore, we should not be led astray by them. We need to be clear what God's Word has to say. The children of Israel were carried down into Egypt. Listen to what it says here.
Now the sojourn of the children of Israel who lived in Egypt was 430 years. So they were carried down to Egypt and they spent 430 years in Egypt. Now, folks, you have no concept of what happened and what took place there in that 430 years, let me tell you, because they're living in a very, very different environment than what they had been in. Goes on. And it came to pass at the end of 430 years, on the very same day, it came to pass that all the armies of the Lord went out from the land of Egypt. Now, it says that they left the land of Egypt after 430 years. For 430 years, they have been indoctrinated into what the Egyptians believed. Listen to the counsel God gives them, and there's a reason for this. There shall not be found among you, God's saying, of all the children of Israel. And do you know how many of them came out of the land of Egypt? Well, about 1.5 million of them. So when they came out of the land of Egypt, he said, there shall not be found among you anyone who makes his son or his daughter pass through the fire. You getting the picture? This is things that happened in Egypt. Or one who practices witchcraft, or soothsayers, or one who interprets omens, or a sorcerer, or one who conjures spells, or a medium, or a spiritist, or one who calls upon the dead. He said, none of these things must be among you. They're not to be there. For all who do these things are what? Abomination to the Lord. And because of these abominations, the Lord your God drives them out from before you. He said, all these people have done this. You are not to do this. You see, the Egyptians worshipped the dead. That's who they worshipped, was the dead. This is what was called the Book of the Dead. I don't know if you can follow it there, but if you'll see it, this is a picture that shows the progress of this particular Pharaoh. And you find that it talks about the Pharaoh. You can see the man has him by the hand. And you see the scales there? Those scales are weighing his life, whether he has done good or how he's lived, so forth. And if he has measured up, if he's lived up to what is required of him there, then he passes through that veil that you can see there, and he becomes a god. That's what happens. So they worshiped him, and so when you go down to such places as Luxor and Karnak and go down through the Valley of the Kings and the Queens, and you can see these huge burial places they have for them. This is where they worshiped them. And the children of Israel not only did that, they were required to build some of these places, and the Egyptian people worshiped the dead. Who they believed in. They worshiped the dead. God understood that they had had 430 years of this. And therefore, he takes definite steps to make sure they do not worship the dead. And he offers things in Scripture that many people don't understand. Listen. Whoever touches the body of anyone who has died. Boy, that's pretty severe. Anyone who touches the body of anyone who's died and does not purify himself defiles the tabernacle of the Lord, and that person shall be cut off from Israel. God put that requirement there because the Egyptians worshiped the dead, and God didn't want the Israelites in any way worshiping the dead. And so he made it clear that when somebody died, that was the end of that person. The dead know nothing. And he said it was over there and that they couldn't go there and worship him or do anything like that. This was a requirement that God made. But Israel had a hard time with this. Do you remember the time when they got out there and the desert and Balaam and Balak? Do you remember Balak was
The king of Moab was very concerned about them and all, and he hired Balaam to come and bless, to curse them, actually. And when he tried to curse them, well, he blessed them. And that didn't work very well. But Balaam told him there was a way to take care of that. And listen to what he had him do. They joined themselves also to Baal of Peor. This is one of their gods, the Moabites' gods. And ate sacrifices made to the what? To the dead. I mean, he understood that if he couldn't curse them, maybe he could get them to go against the word of God. Thus they provoked him to anger with their deeds, and the plagues broke out among them. And some 20,000 of them died because they went contrary to the word of God, worshiping the dead or sacrificing to the dead. So the scripture makes it clear that you and I are not to do that. If you want to just start down through and take a look, pagan religions have worshiped the dead. This is a picture.

they had her back there praying with her during the meeting, and you never heard such sounds and screams and all going on in your life that took place there as the devil, I mean, fought them hand in hand, refusing to let her go. And finally, after much prayer, she was released. And as I walked out that night, there smoldering in the fire was her charms that she had used in witchcraft. But Africa, foreign pagan religions are full of worship of the dead. This is something that they believed in, something that they followed. You go place after place. The thing that bothers me, folks, is they have taken that and brought it into religion. And they've mixed it with religion. I was shocked when I was in Haiti and watched the voodoo priest who practiced voodoo would go from the very place where he is practicing voodoo and walk to the church to worship. Mixing the two together. No, that isn't the way it is. You go to Asia, and it too, the people there worship the dead. They sacrifice to the dead. This is one of their shrines where they worship the dead. God just tells you and I that we cannot communicate with the dead. The dead know nothing. The American Indian. I have been to their hogans where they worship their ancestors, chew their peyote, and have visions and worship the dead. This we find over and over and over throughout pagan religions. We do things that we don't even, how should I put it, we don't even realize what's going on. Did you realize that cathedrals are graveyards? Did you know that? The cathedrals are graveyards? That's what they are. If there isn't people buried in a cathedral, it's not a cathedral. That's one of the requirements for it to be a cathedral. Is people have to be buried in it. And they go there in worship of the dead. We've taken and brought all those pagan beliefs and we brought them right into our worship. And God says, no, this is an abomination to the Lord. The United States was basically free from this influence. It just didn't have much of this kind of influence in the United States. And the reason it didn't is because our forefathers that came over and established our country were God-fearing men and women. And they believed the Word of God, and they built this country based on the Word of God. And it was free from this until about the middle of the 1800s. 1843. There were some girls called the Fox Sisters. Kate, Leah, Margaret. Just heard a thumping on the floor. Couldn't explain where it came from. But they listened to it. And one night, out of a prank, one of them thumped on the floor, and it answered. And they knocked on the floor twice, and it knocked back twice. And then they began to ask it questions, asked it to tell them how many times, or to knock on the floor, how many times Kate snapped her fingers. And it responded. And then they said, knock on the floor and tell me how old I am. And it knocked back their age. And those girls set up a means of communication with that. They called this spirit that they communicated with, they called it the split foot, meaning the devil. And that's who they communicated with. And thus you have in our

country, in the United States, the inroad of spiritualism in here, and people begin to experiment with this, folks. And you go back and you read, and you find that they begin to set up seances and all this all across the United States, and people were going to these seances, and they were trying to communicate with the dead. Very interesting thing was happening at this time. There was a magician at this time, one of the most famous magicians that the world has ever known, a tremendous man with great, great ability. His name was Harry Houdini. The strange thing about that, folks, is Harry Houdini disapproved of what they were doing. He said, "This isn't right." He made it clear that what he did was totally trickery, that it was a sleight of hand, that it wasn't anything supernatural about what he did. He was just pulling the wool over your eyes. That's all he was doing. And he made that very, very clear. In fact, President Roosevelt, back then, Teddy asked him, and he said, "No, this is nothing but hocus pocus. You're just being fooled. There's nothing supernatural about this." And because he didn't believe in it and didn't accept it, he would go to their seances and would disprove what they had done and show that it was trickery. And he did that so much that they hired a football player. And he walked into the hotel where Harry Houdini was, and he was sitting there in the lobby reading the newspaper. And this young man walked over and spoke to him, and Harry Houdini stood up. And when he stood up, that young man hit him in the stomach as hard as it could hit him. It ruptured his spleen and killed Harry Houdini. But Harry Houdini told his wife, "There is no such thing as communicating with the dead. And if there is, I'll come back." And he hasn't come back, folks. See? But this is something that we find that people believe and accept to this day by great, great numbers. And it spread all across the country. One of the men who has written a lot about this is a man by the name of Arthur Hill. Listen to what he says. "The fundamental principle of spiritism is that human beings survive bodily death." Let me read that again. "Is that human beings survive bodily death, and that occasionally, under conditions not yet understood, we can communicate with those who have gone on before." That is spiritualism. That is what they teach, is that you can communicate with the dead, that you can talk to them. In fact, he went on and said this, "There is no death in the graveyard. I have frequent talks with the dead." What I'm trying to tell you tonight is that is contrary to this book. You know, I don't have to play with that. I don't have to deal with that. I've got God's Word. I've got a clear, "Thus saith the Lord," and I can stand on that. And let me tell you something, it won't let you down. It won't let you down. And so we find that spiritualism had a tremendous rise in this country. A couple people that gave great rise to it was one by the name of Edgar Casey. As I drive over here each month, I go by, not through it, but by it, Hopkinsville. This is where Edgar Casey lived, taught. And really, it was the work of Edgar Casey that brought about what is talked today as channeling. And if you don't understand channeling, channeling is where a person believes that a spirit, a departed spirit, comes in and takes possession of you. And sometimes they write, or sometimes they'll type a typewriter, or today a computer. They work through that person, that spirit does. Now, I want to make something clear. I'm not trying to say, folks, that there's no such things as spirits, because I believe there is. You see, the Bible talks about spirits, and it talks about good ones, and it talks about bad ones.
Okay? The spirits that you and I are faced with are that of fallen angels, not departed loved ones. Understand? And therefore, these imps, these fallen angels, they do many things, and people take that as believing that that is a departed loved one, and they hold to that. No. Alice Bailey, a British woman, wrote, and it was her writings that has brought about what we know today as the New Age movement. She wrote this back in 1948, and it just continued gaining popularity, until here, a few years ago, 1980s. All of a sudden, we were immersed in something called the Age of Aquarius. And this is nothing, folks, but New Age movement and nothing but believing that this is spirits that you and I can communicate with and talk with. This is what the whole New Age movement's about. Let me tell you something. The New Age movement moved across all lines. What I mean by that is the New Age movement went into paganism. It went into Islam. It went into Christianity. It went into all different religions. And it brings that together. But there is one common thread that runs all the way through all those. You know what that is? Immortality of the soul. That you can talk to the dead. All of them hold to that. But we live in a time where the New Age movement has come in and people have read it and many people follow and believe it. It has affected Hollywood in a very, very definite way. Probably one of the foremost advocates of it is Shirley MacLaine. She claims that she channels, that the spirits come into her, and that she writes as they guide and direct her. Very, very strong advocate of this. Listen to what she says. I believe that souls, invisible entities, are a part of the cyclical harmony of nature. No one ever dies, it just changes form. Nobody ever dies. They just change form. There's things happening today, folks. Don't be fooled. Right now, there is a DVD that's being circulated across the United States. Thousands of people are listening to it and being duped. It's been given emphasis by Tom Cruise and by Oprah Winfrey. They are the ones that have given emphasis to it, and it strictly teaches, if you want to look at it, and I don't advise it, but it teaches Scientology. Now let me tell you something about Scientology. Scientology is idolatry. Now let me explain. Scientology is idolatry. And the reason it is the highest form of idolatry there is because it teaches self-worship. It teaches that you are a god. And this is what is happening today, and that is being circulated all across the country, and millions of people are watching them and being told that they are a god. And that they need to don't pay any attention to anything but themselves. You have motion pictures, you have books. The Harry Potter series has gone across this world. And the terrible thing about it, folks, is this is books that our young people read, movies that they watched. And so here we're bringing up a whole generation. I mean a whole generation that has been taught that this is something they can do, that they can communicate and talk
with the dead. This is the time of thing, kind of thing that we're faced today. Doesn't make any difference. If you go over to India, they just teach a very simple thing called reincarnation. You cannot believe in reincarnation unless you believe in the immortality of the soul. You have to believe that in order for reincarnation to make any sense. It won't work. Let me show you a painting. This is a painting of reincarnation. If you can see what's happening here, people are being born. They're coming out there on the left-hand side of that screen. And they're dying. And they're going down in there. And then they're going across this river. And they're coming out on the other side as cows and horses and different animals. They're being reincarnated into an animal. You know, that's the reason, folks, that you have the poverty that you have in India. It's because of this. They worship animals. They worship cows. And the reason it brings about the poverty and the degradation is there is because it doesn't lift up man. It tears them down. Never forget, I walked into one of their places of worship here in the United States, one of their buildings, and we were standing there, and this gentleman came over and started talking to us and trying to explain to us reincarnation. And I listened to him, and I said, well, I don't understand why you worship the animals and the cows and so forth. I don't understand that, because you're telling me that if I don't live a good enough life and I die, I might become a bug. You know, if I was bad enough, I might be turned into an insect. And if I was, wouldn't it be helpful to me if you just stepped on me? And that way I might become something better. Well, he didn't want to accept that type of reasoning, but you know, this is the thing that we find so prevalent in the world today. The Assumption of Mary. Now, folks, before I talk about the Assumption of Mary, I want to make it clear that I believe that Mary was a very special woman. I believe that she was the mother of my Lord. And so I will always consider her a very, very special woman. But I also must recognize that she was human and that she had faults just like the rest of us have. I cannot take her, as has been done, and put her in a position where she never should have been. At the Assumption of Mary, in which they believe, when was it? 1914, somewhere like that she was taken to heaven? And they believe that she was taken to heaven and that she's up in heaven now. And then in 1950, they had the coronation of Mary. They made her the Queen of Heaven. They, at that time, said that she was taken to heaven without seeing death. She was taken to heaven without seeing death, and now she is the Queen of Heaven. I want you to listen to this, folks, because this is statements that they believe and they teach. I don't think you can read that print at the bottom. But since you can't read it, I'll read it to you. It says, Mary, our Redeemer. Okay? It says, Mary, our Redeemer. That's what it's talking about. It also says that she is the provider of all grace.
that Mary's the one who provides all grace. And then it also says that she is our advocate, that we have to come to her before we can come to Christ or to God, and that she is our Redeemer. No, that's not in line with Scripture at all, folks. How prevalent is it? Fatima? Do you understand that 15 to 20 million people every year go to Guadalupe, Mexico for Fatima? That's just one place in the world. There's other places where they go by 5, 6, 7, 8 million people that go there hoping that there will be some aspiration of Mary that they can see or that they can be involved in the worship of Mary. I'm sorry. The Scripture says that Mary died. It says that all of us die. She was a human being. We all die. And she had to find in her Son, Jesus Christ, salvation, just like you and I must find salvation in Him. That's the way it has to come, no other way. And we can't take her and make her into our Redeemer, or we can't take her and make her into the one who provides grace for us. No. She is a very, very special person, will always be that, without any question. But she was a human being, like the rest of us. Almost 70 million Americans said that they think it's possible to communicate with the dead. 70 million in this country believe it's possible to communicate with the dead. No wonder you have such a rise of this in the world today. Time after time, I have people refer to the question of King Saul and the Witch of Endor, and they want to bring this up as a sign that you can communicate with the dead. I'm going to share these scriptures with you. I want you to listen carefully, because if you don't, you won't catch what it has to say. You've got to read it carefully. And this is what it says. King Saul, you remember, went to her, the Witch of Endor, and asked that she might call up Samuel so he could talk to him. And the king said to her, "Do not be afraid. What did you see?" And the woman said to Saul, "Listen, folks, I saw a spirit ascending out of the earth." Okay, she said, "I saw a spirit ascending out of the earth." So he said to her, "What is its form?" And she said, "An old man is coming up, and he's covered with a mantle." Said, what did you see? What's his form?" Said, "Well, it's an old man. He's coming up out of the earth. He's got a mantle on." And Saul, what? Perceived that it was Samuel. It does not say he saw Samuel. She saw an old man with a mantle. And Saul thought this was Samuel. He perceived it was Samuel. And he stooped his face to the ground and bowed down. No. He wasn't communicating with Samuel. Samuel was asleep, folks. The dead know not anything. You see, when you run onto things like that, you come back and you stand solidly on God's Word. And the Scripture's clear. He perceived that he saw Samuel. He didn't see Samuel. He just thought that was Samuel. And so we find that it is not possible for us to communicate with the dead. And Saul answered, "I am deeply distressed, for the Philistines make war against me, and God has departed from me and does not answer me anymore." What now? Departed from him, doesn't answer him, "neither by prophet or by dream. Therefore I called you, that you may reveal to me what I should do."
said, God won't talk to me. God won't answer me. He won't communicate with me. Well, what makes him think now he would? No, he's not going to. He was deceived. That's what happened. For false Christs, false prophets will arise, show great signs and wonders to deceive, if possible, even the elect. Now, it says clearly that what you and I have to face is in the last days there's going to be false Christ. False prophets arise, and they're going to show signs. Now, folks, you can't always believe what you see. Put it down. And you can't always believe what you hear. What you can always believe is the Word of God. And that's where I must base my faith. I must base it on the Word of God. I can't depart from that. Now the Spirit expressly says in the latter days, or latter times, some will depart from the faith, giving heed to deceiving spirits and doctrines of devils. I hope that you won't be deceived, that you won't be led astray by all these things that are out there today telling us that this is what is happening, what's taking place. No, dear friend, when I see things that seem impossible to me and I hear things, I'm going to stand on the Word of God. I'm going to say, this is what I believe, even though I can't explain it, or even though it doesn't seem that I can see any other thing, I'm going to stand on the Word of God. Why? For they are the spirits of demons, performing signs which go out to the kings of the earth and the whole world to gather them to the battle of the great day of God Almighty. In other words, it's telling you that in the very last days, right down at the end, one of the things the devil's going to do is he's going to send out his spirits, and he's going to use the very medium that we've talked about tonight to deceive the world. And that is happening today. The Bible says, to the law, to the testimony, if they speak not according to this word, it's because there is no light in them. What are you and I to do? Dear friends, this is what we're to do. You shall walk after the Lord your God, fear Him and keep His commandments, obey His voice, you shall serve Him and hold fast to Him. That's what you need to do. I don't need anything else but God's Word to base my faith on.

0: Let us pray. Father in heaven, as we see the influence, the inroads of spiritualism in this world, we see how in so many places it's being taught. Lord, help us to stand firmly on the Word of God, that we will accept what You say as our authority, even, Lord, when the time comes that we can't explain it, that as far as our eyes are concerned, it doesn't seem possible. As far as what we hear, it seems to be so true, and yet it doesn't line up with Your Word. May our faith be strong. May we stand with You. May we be willing to follow Your Word. Bless each one here. May they take hold of the Word of God, and may all of us walk with You, follow You in all that we do. For this we ask in Christ's name. Amen. Well, we have one more presentation left. No More Sin. Now, we've gone through a lot of things here in the last four presentations that is happening and taking place and being taught. But there is coming a day, folks, when this is all going to be over and there won't be sin anymore. And that's what you and I want to belong to, right? So good night. God bless you. We'll see you in the next presentation. You can find them everywhere, in every city, town, out-of-the-way place. In some areas, they're more plentiful than gas stations. Small and large, modern, old-fashioned, millions of them exist all over the world. We're talking about churches, of course, houses of worship. They stand as a testament to the hunger for truth that's built in the heart of every man, woman, and child. But truth cannot be found in a building. In fact, churches are homes to millions who still don't know Jesus. And that means they don't know the truth. In John 17:17, Jesus prayed to His Father asking that His followers not be taken out of the world, but that the Father protect them and sanctify them by the truth. Then Jesus said, "Your word is truth." Think about it. Your word is truth. But friends, just reading the Bible is not enough. Knowing the truth without a relationship is like an empty church building without people to give it life. It's knowledge of God's law without power to live up to it. To be a true Christian, we must have a relationship with the author of truth. By beholding the one to whom the Bible points, we are changed into His likeness. In John 14:6, Jesus says, "I am the way, the truth, and the life. No one comes to the Father except through Me." That's why we're doing this series, so you can develop a wonderful relationship with the author of truth, Jesus Christ. With your help, we can bring the truth to the world.
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1: You are listening to the Strong Tower Radio Network. 88.7 WHSR Owosso, WGNP Port Sanilac, 88.9 WHFJ Houghton, 89.1 WLWP Bridgman, WUPC Iron Mountain, 89.3 WWJR Tower Hill, 89.7 WNHG Grand Rapids, 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Charlotte, 93.1 WMPA Ferrisburg, 93.9 WAVC Mayo, 97.3 W247AM Kalamazoo, 97.9 WIHC Newberry, 102.7 W274BN Alpena, 104.7 W284AH Lansing, 1540 KTGG Okemos, 1110 AM WWMN Petoskey, and streaming online at 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